0: the Romans and to liberate the Jews, to be their own independent nation again, and to be able to go out and fight the battles of God like they did in the Old Testament. That's what they were looking for. And so John, he's in prison and he's doubting. Is Jesus really the one? I mean, if Jesus really was the Messiah, you know, he should be coming to the prison to save me, right? He should be setting me free. Why isn't he coming to help me? After all, John the Baptist was Jesus's cousin as well. So they were linked in many ways in the work and through family as well. But John, he began to doubt because he was in prison. He had too much time to think. He was stuck there. And he began to be down on himself and pity himself and just start thinking of self. You know, that's like us so often, isn't it, friends? When anything bad happens to us, we begin to doubt God. We begin to question God. We begin to get angry at God. And why? Because he doesn't help us. We have this misconception and misunderstanding of God. When we go through trials and temptations, when we lose our job or lose some money or we get sick, you know, we just about lose our religion, isn't it? We misunderstand God and we forget, like John, what God is like. The sun rises on the good and the bad, friends. It rains on the good and the bad. And we forget stories like Job, where God allowed trial to come upon his life. We just expect good at the hands of God. And we never realize that God sometimes stands back and through the mysterious workings of his will, we don't see beyond that and we begin to question and we misunderstand him. So John's disciples, they come and ask Jesus this question. And how does Jesus respond to these disciples? Well, at first, Jesus actually does not respond. Look at this. Luke chapter 7 and verse 21. And in that same hour, he cured many of their infirmities and plagues and of evil spirits. And unto many that were blind, he gave sight. Jesus actually continues his work that he was probably doing before those disciples got there to ask him that question. He goes about healing those that were sick, who are those who had evil spirits, and those that were blind. Matthew chapter 11, verse 4 and 5 says this, Jesus answered and said unto them, Go and show John again those things which ye do hear and see. The blind receive their sight. The lame walk, the lepers are cleansed, and the deaf hear, the dead are raised up, and the poor have the gospel preached to them. You know, I don't know if Jesus really did that in one sitting or in one hour, or maybe he did that throughout the whole day. But after he's done with healing those that were sick and that were blind, Jesus turns around and he gives his attention back to John's disciples. He told them to do what? Go back and tell John simply what they saw with their own eyes. Give the personal testimony of what you saw. What did they see? The Bible said what? The blind received their sight. Well, let's go back to the text. The lame were walking again. The lepers were cleansed. The deaf could hear. The dead were resurrected. The poor heard the gospel preached to them. You know, friends, they simply saw the good works of Jesus, healing people and preaching the gospel to everybody. What good works were these? I mean, why was Jesus telling him or telling the disciples, go back and tell John what you saw? You see, in the works that he did you see anything there of a political nature? Did it seem like he was recruiting an army or making a speech to gather funds to go and fund an army from Egypt or from the surrounding nations? Nothing of that sort, right? It didn't seem like Jesus was trying in any way to set up a earthly kingdom where he would be king. Jesus, in performing these works, he was trying to remind John of the true mission of the Messiah. He was trying to pierce the gloom of the dungeon that John was in and remind him that what he was thinking was not correct. What he was thinking earlier was correct, that he really was the Messiah and that he had just simply misunderstood or forgotten what the true mission of the Messiah would be. You know, some of the prophecies in the Old Testament, it's mingled. Christ, yes, he's coming as King of Kings and Lord of Lords. He's the Almighty God, the Prince, right, of peace. But in there, it also has texts like this in the Old Testament. Isaiah 61 and verse 1, look at this. The Spirit of the Lord God is upon me, because the Lord hath anointed me to preach good tidings unto the meek. He hath sent me to bind up the brokenhearted, to proclaim liberty to the captives, and the opening of the prison to them that are bound. You see, when you look at this prophecy of the Messiah in the Old Testament, nowhere in this prophecy does it foretell of Messiah coming as a king to conquer the whole world. God's Spirit would come down on the chosen one to preach, to heal. And maybe, you know, John, he read the last part. Do you remember looking at that last part? He maybe read the last part of the verse where it said the Messiah would open the prison to those that were bound. And here John was sitting in prison and Jesus wasn't helping him. And so he began to doubt that Jesus was actually the Messiah when he had so much evidence already that he actually was. John was the one that saw the Spirit of God descend like a dove on Jesus after he baptized him. Look at this. In John 1:32, John bare record saying what? I saw the Spirit descending from heaven like a dove, and it abode upon him. It's just that in the gloom of that dungeon, when he had time to think of his own life, he had just forgotten what the Old Testament prophecies had pointed forward to about the coming Messiah. Remember, all they had was the Old Testament. The New Testament was not written yet, but it was in the Old Testament that it would make clear not just when Messiah would come, but the nature of his coming. It was a virgin birth. And not just that, but the work that he would do when he came. Look at this in Isaiah 42 and verses 6 through 8. I, the Lord, have called thee in righteousness, and will hold thine hand, and will keep thee, and give thee for a covenant of the people, for a light of the Gentiles, to open the blind eyes, to bring out the prisoners from the prison. There that verse is about prisoners coming out of prison again. And them that sit in darkness out of the prison house, I am the Lord. That is my name, and my glory will I not give to another, neither my praise to graven images. So we have all these prophecies in the Old Testament about the work of the Messiah, and John had forgotten. Not only had he seen the Spirit of God descend clearly upon Jesus with his own eyes, when he baptized him, he heard the voice, but he'd forgotten the Old Testament prophecies. So Christ, he does not come outright and tell the disciples, yes, I am the Messiah. Rather, he did the works that lined up with the Old Testament of what the Bible said that the Messiah would do. He reminded John again that he was, without saying it in so many words, truly the Messiah. And you know, friends, this is really interesting, because Jesus could have just said, yes, I am the Messiah. Please go back and tell John that. He doesn't do that. He goes and just does all the works. And he just tells the disciples, tell John what you have seen. That's it. Just tell John what you have seen, what I did. Because only those that were students of the Word of God would be able to discern what that meant. We don't even know if the disciples of John the Baptist understood what it meant, because they were still disciples of John. I mean, if I found out that this was really Messiah, I would quickly go and become his disciple, even though I was a disciple of John, isn't it? So even those disciples, were probably misunderstanding the Old Testament prophecies. Excuse me. But you see, John's disciples were not the only ones. There were other people that were standing around Christ, and yet the other bystanders did not discern it as well. They obviously were not students of the word. Many were just glad to be healed, and some had probably just come to see a few miracles. You see that? But Jesus ends his little talk with the disciples of John with this in Matthew chapter 11 and verse 6. And blessed is he, whosoever shall not be offended in me. You know, John is feeling offended, obviously, because Jesus isn't helping him. It's just his human self that's rising up. But Jesus sends this gentle message of rebuke to John and asks him to maintain his faith in him. John had it correct. He had not misunderstood. Jesus Christ, whom John had baptized, really was the Messiah. But in the gloom of the dungeon, he'd begun to doubt a little. So Christ sends his message of gentle rebuke, but also a message of comfort. And it would be this message that would strengthen John to hold on and endure, because John the Baptist would never come out of the dungeon. He would eventually be beheaded by Herod because of the hatred that Herodias had toward him. So that was, how should I say, it was a message of comfort even. Just go tell John what I saw. But tell him not to be offended as well. Not to be offended when I don't let him out of prison. Friends, do you get offended when Christ doesn't come to your help? Do you get offended when he doesn't help you? You know, I hear of different stories. Oh, Christ didn't help me with a job. I was without a job for 1 year, and now I get this job, and I go to work on the Sabbath. I'm going to take it because Christ didn't help me. Well, you still got to be faithful, right? Well, I sold my house because I wanted to move out to another country, and God's not helped me sell my house. And so people get angry at him and want to leave. But don't you understand that sometimes not being able to sell your house is an answer to that as well? The problem is not that we don't get offended when Christ doesn't answer. It's we get offended when Christ answers and we're not happy with the answer. You know, John, he was just asking. Do you understand that? He'd been in the dungeon and Christ didn't give him an answer. Of course, that was an answer in and of itself. But he just wanted to make sure, because he didn't let go of Christ. He still held on. He just had to double check. And Christ gave him that clear answer. John, I am the Messiah. Just trust me. And you know, after John's disciples, they leave to go back with a message for John. Jesus turns to the rest of the crowd and he talks to them about John. He talks to everybody who is witnessing this encounter that they must think, oh, John the Baptist, you're failing in your faith. John, you've done something seriously wrong, you know? And so just in case, these people might get an idea to misunderstand the importance of John and the greatness of John. Look at what Jesus says in Matthew chapter 11, verses 7 to 11. And as they departed, Jesus began to say unto the multitudes concerning John, what went ye out in the wilderness to see? A reed shaken with the wind? But what went ye out for to see? A man clothed in soft raiment? Behold, they that wear soft clothing are in kings' houses. But what went ye out for to see? A prophet? Yea, I say unto you, and more than a prophet, for this is he of whom it is written, behold, I send my messenger before thy face, which shall prepare the way before thee. Verily I say unto you, among them that are born of women, there hath not risen a greater than John the Baptist. Notwithstanding, he that is least in the kingdom of heaven is greater than he. You know, Jesus, he was praising who John the Baptist was. Just in case people misunderstood about who John was, Christ had to set it right. Yes, he had a bit of doubt, a moment of stumbling. But But even though the disciples came questioning, and that question was from John, and that question showed doubt, it seemed like John's faith was wavering, but Christ made it clear. John, he was a prophet. Yea, he was more than a prophet. He was the greatest of all of them. Even though Christ had to gently rebuke John, it did not change anything as to who John was and his calling. Jesus does not give anywhere else a more glowing praise and adoration of a person in all the Bible. It wasn't in the hearing of John the Baptist, of course. Christ had to make sure that his disciples left first so that the pride did not get to John's heart in those last moments in prison. But Jesus called John more than a prophet. And then he also said of John in verse 11, among those that are born of a woman, there is no one greater than John the Baptist. And you know, friends, this is a comforting thought. Why? You would have thought that someone like John the Baptist, who preached so fearlessly, who was the forerunner of Christ, he was one that pointed out Jesus in the crowd saying, there's the Lamb of God that takes away the sin of the world. You would have thought that someone who prepared all their life for ministry would have never doubted Christ as the Messiah, that his faith would not even waver for a second. And it's not that, you know, we look for excuses to doubt. I'm not trying to comfort us like, hey, friends, it's okay to doubt. That's not what I'm saying. And to lower our standard of faith in someone in the Bible. No, friends. But Christ was the one who said of John the Baptist that he was the greatest of all prophets, even right after he rebuked him. And it just goes to show that Christ was acquainted with the human heart. He understands what we go through, the struggles in the flesh. And it was for this reason that he, Jesus, came to the earth. You know, though John was doubtful, he was not like how many of us react in going back to our old life of sin. When something doesn't go our way and we get stressed out or we get annoyed and we are questioning God, we tend to go back to our old lives, but not John. And, you know, John, he just needed to be sure. He was really just asking Jesus, how come you aren't coming to take me out of prison? Why aren't you coming to help me? And though he was doubtful, he waited for the disciples to come back to him with an answer. And the answer that Christ gave him would be sufficient. It would be enough to strengthen him in this last trial, to help him to hold on to Jesus Christ as the promised Savior of the world. You know, friends, there is one interesting point that's made at the end of this passage. And that's what we read here in Matthew 11, though. Jesus, he's singing the praises of John the Baptist. He's the greatest of all prophets. He's more than a prophet. And at the very end, look at what Christ throws in there in Matthew chapter 11 and verse 11. Verily I say unto you, among them that are born of women, there hath not risen a greater than John the Baptist. Notwithstanding, he that is least in the kingdom of heaven is greater than he. He that is what? Least in the kingdom of heaven is greater than he. Now, what does Jesus mean by that? I mean, John is the greatest, right? Yet, the one who is least in the kingdom of heaven is greater than him? So, is John the greatest or not? What does this mean? This text is a bit confusing. You see, friends, the text can be read this way, though. Those that are least in the kingdom of heaven, where? In the kingdom of heaven, will be greater than John the Baptist, and it's not because they're greater in accomplishments, or greater in courage, or greater in character, or moral worth. Notice what the Bible text says. He that is least where? In the kingdom of heaven. Look, those that make it into the kingdom of heaven will be greater than John the Baptist. Why? Because John was at the door of the kingdom of heaven. He was still on earth. He was looking in. And whilst those that are in there are already greater than him. Does that make sense? Those that are in heaven already compared to John on earth. That's the comparison that Christ is making. And that's the thing, friends. We got to make sure that we make it to the kingdom of heaven, right? We got to make sure that we're there. I mean, Jesus gives this glowing praise of John the Baptist, and I'm sure that he will be there on the resurrection morning. I am sure that John died a saved man. And so if we want to be greater than him and we want to be in the kingdom of heaven one day, we got to make sure that at the least we are like John the Baptist. And so let's go back to the description that Christ gives of John the Baptist, okay? Let's go to the description that helps us to understand the sort of person that we need to be, the sort of life that we need to live if we want to be like John the Baptist. Matthew 11, verse 7. As they departed, Jesus began to say unto the multitudes concerning John, "What went ye out into the wilderness to see? A reed shaken with the wind?" You see, John was not a reed shaken with the wind. That's why Jesus asked this question. It's a rhetorical question. We know the answer already. He stood firm as a rock. No wind blew John over. Yes, he may have had a seed of doubt, but it was plucked out at the very root, at the very end there. But you see, what does wind represent in the Bible? Let's go to Ephesians 4:14. The Bible says this, that we henceforth be no more children, tossed to and fro, and carried about with every wind of doctrine, by the sleight of men and cunning craftiness, whereby they lie in wait to deceive. Did you see that? What does the wind represent there? It's winds of doctrine. We got to make sure that if we are to be like John, we're not blown by every wind. We're not blown by fables of men and even false interpretations of scripture that men place upon it, that we follow Jesus truly, that we understand his mission truly. And John at the very end did, though he misunderstood it for a little while, he sent his disciples to go and check. And so should it be for us as well. If we misunderstand the scriptures or we listen to a preacher and we don't agree with what they're saying, before you throw it off, go back and study the scriptures to make sure you know what the Bible is truly teaching. John, he was not shaken or blown over by the wind. But what else does wind represent in the Bible? In Proverbs chapter 1 and verse 27, the Bible says this, "When your fear cometh as a desolation, and your destruction cometh as a whirlwind, when distress and anguish cometh upon you." You see, what does wind represent in the Bible? Desolation and destruction. It's as if when everything goes bad in your life at one go at the same time. That is the sort of winds that blow many people over. Things don't go well in their lives, they leave Christ. Trials come up, they leave Christ. We have many reasons as to why we leave Christ all the time. But John, no matter what he went through, even when he was in prison, he was questioning, but he never let go of Christ. It's like this, friends, when you're going through trials, just like Job shouted out, "Why, God? Why, God?" He didn't know the reason why, but he never let go his hold on Christ. Do you see that? And so it is with John the Baptist. Friends, if we are to be like John the Baptist, let's learn to overcome the trials. Let's learn not to blame God for the trials. Let's learn to praise God for all the trials. We can have all joy, James chapter 1 tells us, right? We can count it all joy. We can hold on. We can know that Christ is with us. We can still learn to be faithful when we have these trials. That's the first thing. He wasn't shaken by the wind. But what else characterized who John was? In Matthew chapter 11, Jesus also says this, "But what went ye out for to see? A man clothed in soft raiment? Behold, they that wear soft clothing are in king's houses." You know, John, he was not dressed like kings or queens in the palace. He did not wear extravagant clothing or the latest fashion of which the ultra rich wear just to show off. He didn't wear a big gold chain about his neck. He lived a humble life. And his lifestyle was simple. His mode of dressing was simple. Why? His priorities was different. He was focused on giving the gospel message a certain sound. He was the voice crying in the wilderness to prepare the way for the first coming of the Messiah. He knew his mission, and everything else was secondary to that. If we are to be greater than John the Baptist, friends, we got to be able to overcome those trials that God allows to come our ways. We got to not blame God. We got to hold on and thank God in spite of these trials and still be faithful to him. But we got to learn also to live a humble life. What does that really mean, friends? I mean, do we have to really dress really 10 years ago sort of fashion or 100 years ago sort of fashion? I'm not saying that, friends. But we got to use our means in the proper respect. Or saying it differently, we got to love Jesus and not the world. The love of the world and the love of Christ cannot coexist together. A man or woman cannot be saved loving Jesus and loving the world as well. Christ says you will either love one and hate the other, or you cleave to the other, or cleave to one and despise the other. These two cannot exist in our lives at the same time. And I'm not saying that you're going to go out there and wear a camel skin and get a leather belt and that's it, you know? But we got to learn to live a simple life, friends. We got to learn to live a simple life like that of John the Baptist. If we are to make it to heaven in the future, simple is the key word. Simple in diet, simple in dress, simple in our faith. It's written there. You believe it. That's it. He that is least in the kingdom of heaven is greater than he. You know, friends, there is much that we can learn from John the Baptist. He did have a simple diet. He lived in the country and it gave him that simple mindset. And I think that's so important for so many of us today as well. There is much that we can learn. But from the two descriptions that Jesus gave us, if we want to be greater than John the Baptist, we got to learn to mimic his priorities, his values, his lifestyle. And so in conclusion, you know, friends, I want to remind you that sometimes we might have a misunderstanding of what the Bible says. And in fact, I believe that many of us, we misunderstand who God is. We think that God is just blessing and that's it. He just blesses us. It's what we call the prosperity gospel. If you come to church, God will bless you. If you put money in the offering bag, God will bless you. And we just expect blessings from him. What, should we only expect blessings and not trials as well? It's through the trials that God refines our character and our lives, isn't it? We got to remember that there is a purpose for the trials. There's a purpose for the difficult situations in life that we go through. So let's not forget how God leads us, how he refines us, how he guides each and every one of our lives. And so this evening, friends, if you are going through a trial, if you're going through a difficult situation and you're wondering where God is in all of this, you're wondering, God, why did this come upon me? I was eating healthy. Why did I get cancer? I was doing this. I was doing that. And God, why did you allow this to come upon me? Friends, I want to remind you that in the questioning, make sure you hold on to God until he gives you the answer. And if he doesn't give you the answer this side of heaven, rest assured, you will understand it when the dark glass is taken away and you'll be able to see clearly when you will see Jesus face to face. There are some questions, friends, we might not have answered this side of heaven. And so I'm asking you this evening to hold on. Don't let your faith waver. Go back to the word of God. Search the scriptures. See the works of Jesus with your own eyes. And rest assured, he will strengthen your faith and he will give you joy. He will give you hope. He will give you courage to face every trial that comes your way. Let's pray. Father in heaven, Lord, I want to thank you for giving us this story and this example of John the Baptist. Lord, I pray that you would please help us. Forgive us if we've misunderstood you, where we've thought that maybe we only should get blessings and that no trials should come upon us anymore. Forgive us, Lord, where we've complained and where we've been tempted to let our hold on you to be released. But Father, help us this evening to understand that sometimes these trials, we might not even find an answer to them this side of heaven. So help us this evening to be resolute in our purpose, to hold on to you until the very end, no matter what happens to us. And so, Father, for those that are going through trials, I pray that you'd strengthen them in this time, and that you'd guide them, O Lord, that you'd be with them. Lord, please, be with all my brothers and sisters out there this evening. Help us to rejoice in you, that though you slay us, yet we will trust you. This is my earnest plea, O Lord, and may you please guide us and fill us with a double portion of your Spirit, we pray, in Jesus' name. Amen.
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9: 10-minute marriage. Tips to keep you hitched. That's what I'm after, and that's why I've brought in Phil Yates, the love guru, who has been married for longer than I.
10: We've learned that you're the love guru. We established that last episode.
9: Oh, yes. Hurting people hurt people. Yeah. Let's see what smart quotes I come up with today.
10: There we go.
9: Today, I want to remind everybody that we do have a free offer, a fresh free offer coming at the end of this episode.
10: Which is?
9: And I'm going to start the clock here so that we don't run too long. 30 seconds in already. And 10-minute marriage tips in 9 minutes and 30 seconds, Phil. Today, you want to talk about
10: communication.
9: Communication.
10: Communication, and particularly negative communication. Or, let's put it in a positive way, how to fight well.
9: Mm.
10: How to fight well. What is that it? You want me to get into it?
9: What if I've never had a fight with my wife, ever?
10: Yeah, well, they say effective marriages are marriages that do fight and fight well.
9: Okay. You ever had a fight?
10: There will be a day of your wife. Plenty of fights.
9: Plenty of fights. Do you think you fight well, or do you need to apply some of this still?
10: We 100% need to apply it. And this, as I say, everything we say is an ideal. Don't think for 1 minute that, you know, me and my wife do all these things and we've got the happiest marriage in the world. But I think if we attempt to apply some of these things that we're talking about, it is the ideal, yes. And I've got another verse for us today. Let's get into that.
9: Let's hear it.
10: It's from James 1:19. And it says, understand this, my dear brothers and sisters. You must be all quick to listen, slow to speak, and slow to get angry. Slow to get angry. Mm-hmm. So the tips today are in communication. It's pretty easy to do positive communication. I want to talk about that for a bit. Positive communication is very important, especially if your partner, words of affirmation are there. Just say.
9: Love language.
10: Yeah. What's
9: strong suit?
10: What's Eva? What's her love language?
9: Likes words of affirmation.
10: So a nice text. Pick up your phone right now. Send her a text.
9: We're in the middle of a show.
10: Doesn't matter.
9: Can't do it. You keep
10: talking. And a lot of partners would appreciate this. Words of affirmation.
9: I'll put the camera on me. Positive words.
10: Positive words of communication are effective. Very effective.
9: I'll let you know by the end of 8 minutes if we get some positive response.
10: Mate. So let's talk about the negative, and let's talk about the negative communication that can happen in fights. It's important that we know how to fight well. And the best time, what's the best time to argue or fight? What's the best time to have a disagreement? What's the best environment to have a disagreement? Obviously, late at night isn't a good – where both everyone's tired. It's not a good place to start. It might need to be – you know, dealt with at the right time, the right. But I know there's a thing going around. Don't go to bed angry. That's a really good thing. Mm-hmm. Try not to go to bed angry. So you might need to deal with it before you go to bed. There needs to be ground rules set. So what are those ground rules? We've got a couple. Some of the effective ground rules: no name calling, no threats, no threats of divorce or suicide, no remarks about in-laws or relatives, no put downs concerning experience and intelligence. No physical violence, no yelling, no swearing, no interrupting. These are some of the ground rules that, you know, we really need to put in place. All of those things that I just read out are going to affect the relationship, are going to actually make the other person feel and experience, bad things in that relationship and bad things in that fight. So establishing them ground rules are really important. And whether that's unwritten or written.
9: Yeah, where would somebody get a written list of maybe those things?
10: You're not going to establish ground rules when they're
9: in the middle of the
10: fight. I'm getting it from the book, Highly Effective Marriage. Okay. And this is a book that we're going to give out later on in the episodes, I'd say we have to, Kyle. We have to, even though it's quite expensive, we'll have to put a limit on it. Let's put, you know, but it's a book that you need to get in your hands. If you don't get through and you don't get the book through the giveaway, we really recommend that you buy this book. It's a great book. So I'm getting it from there. Those are some of the ground rules set. And ground rules are usually set before the fight, not during. You're not going to set ground rules. You might need to, but I'd set them before. If we ever fight, this is what I'd say. Unwritten rules, listen to each other for the hurting point is the next point. So first point, what's the best time, best environment? Second one, get those ground rules in play and make sure that you know. Let me read them again. Some ground rules might include no name calling, no threats of divorce or suicide, no remarks about in-laws or relatives or loved ones of that person, no put downs concerning experience or intelligence, no physical violence, no yelling, swearing, or interrupting. Really good start. You might add more to this and that'd be good. Listening to each other for the cause. This is sometimes the hardest thing to do because what we do when we're fighting with someone else is we're listening to the hurt points on them and we're focusing on ourselves. Remember, selfishness is the opposite to love. So we're really listening for what's hurt that other person. If we're being unselfish, we're listening to what their hurt points are. And if we get into that mode of listening to their hurt points, we start to realize that we need to ask for forgiveness. We need to say sorry. We need to apologize for what we've done, even though we don't think it seems like a thing that we've done. And usually when someone's speaking to us, we're listening so that we can justify how we're right. Each person wants to be right in the argument. Each person wants to win the argument. So instead of doing that, change it up and listen to points that they're hurting. What is hurting them? And then repeat it back to them. This is simple, you know, win-win, isn't it? Didn't we learn that at college?
9: Win-win.
10: The win-win.
9: It's in a book I'm about to mention, but you keep going. Okay.
10: The win-win. So everyone wins. So you're going to say back to them, I hear that you're hurting about this and how I did this. I want to apologize for that. It's a different way of thinking. And this is how we fight well. We fight well by actually listening for the thing that has hurt our partner or what we've done or said or been. The last thing is reestablish connection. So reestablish connection, end a fight with a hug, end a fight with whatever it may be, that apology, the forgiveness, reestablish connection. Mm-hmm. They're the four things. Look, that is a rush. We've done that in 10 minutes, mm-hmm. but let me repeat it again. Find the best environment, find the best place, best time. Really establish ground rules for fighting. Listen to each other, but don't listen for, you know, how you can be right or how you can win the fight. Mm-hmm. Listen for how they're hurting points, and reestablish connection.
9: Reminds me of a very good book called The 7 Habits of Highly Effective People. Mm.
10: Yes.
9: And in this book, habit number 5 says, seek first to understand, then to be understood. Use emphatic listening to genuinely understand a person, which compels them to reciprocate the listening and take an open mind to be influenced.
10: See, Kyle, this is why you're the guru.
9: Mm. Thank you.
10: That is brilliance.
9: Seek first to understand, then to be influenced. Because if you don't truly understand why the person is upset or what their point of view is, it's very hard for them to then hear really your hard. Point of view.
10: Yep.
9: And then you're just clashing against each other constantly. You're not really making any progress towards a solution. You're just clashing swords.
10: 100%.
9: So seek first to understand, then to be understood.
10: Yep.
9: Fight well. Fighting is not bad as long as you do it well.
10: Yep.
9: And with respect, and let you reconnect.
10: Yeah, listen. Well, listen to each other too.
9: Listen.
10: Listen for what's hurting them.
9: Thank you, Phil. Thank
10: it's
9: you.
10: Great, Kyle. What's Thank our giveaway today?
9: The giveaway is actually from your favorite author, Nancy Van Pelt, Communication Skills for Couples.
10: It's great.
9: Communication Skills for Couples. That book can be ordered by, what did we make it, Talk?
10: This is unlimited. The code word is Talk. And if you text Talk to 0482-082-876, you will get that book in your hands.
9: We want to give that to you free of charge. Yep. 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
14: Welcome everyone to Finding Truth with Pastor Jeff. Pastor Jeff, I was at a university the other day and discussing with some of the students about the Bible. And one young man said he doesn't think that the Bible can stand up today because of science. What's your answer to that?
15: I would say that many people think that. They've been told that. But in actual fact, that's not correct. For example, when I went to school, they taught me that there were four moons around Jupiter. No scientist would teach that today. We know there are 79 of varying sizes.
16: Exactly.
15: So were they wrong in saying that? Yes and no. Well, they were right in saying that there were four moons because that's all they knew at the time. But they were wrong in the sense that they based that on partial knowledge. And that's the trouble with science. We all love science. I mean, where would we be today without science? But science doesn't have all the answers because it can only tell us what it knows at that particular time.
16: Right.
15: And that is often very partial knowledge.
16: I suppose, like, would that be like with DNA? Because, say, scientists like Darwin, when he discussed his theories, he didn't know what DNA was, that complexities that we now see because of the technology we have. Would it be like that?
15: Yes. You see, the exactness of DNA and its precision and intricacy is just beyond what Darwin's theories really cover. Because they had no idea, as you said.
16: Yeah.
15: And that's why there are many scientists today who really do not go along with all of Darwin's theories. In fact, some would completely reject Darwinianism. Because they've been proven incorrect. So it is with science. The more we discover, the greater the telescope or the greater the microscope, we're learning new things that we didn't have access to years ago.
16: And so in terms of the Bible, where does that leave us then?
15: The problem is this. To be certain of anything, you'd have to know everything. But none of us will ever claim to know everything,
16: except
15: would we?
16: Except God.
15: No, except God. So that's the problem. And to suggest that the Bible is wrong because it doesn't agree with science at the moment doesn't necessarily prove that the Bible's wrong. In fact, I don't know of anything that the Bible talks about that has been proven incorrect.
16: Thank you. That's a great answer. Thank you for joining us for Finding Truth with Pastor Jeff.
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2: Hello there. 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Hey, if you're listening to this episode, episode 59, I'm calling this episode Living Well. On this episode, we're going to explore some of the principles of living well. We've just started a new year, and a lot of people make the New Year's resolution of getting healthier. And so we're going to unpack that on this episode of The Faith Experiment. Now, if you have missed any of the previous episodes of The Faith Experiment and you want to catch up on some of the details, go ahead and get the Faith FM app. Look for the podcasting section and there you'll find it, The Faith Experiment. You can also find The Faith Experiment on Spotify, Google Podcasts, Apple Podcasts, all the regular suspects. Well, if you are tuning in for the very first time, The Faith Experiment is about putting faith into practice. And you might be asking, well, I get that part, Robbie, you know, exploring ancient manuscripts and putting them into practice, experimenting with them and all that sort of stuff. But what are you going to talk about from the ancient manuscripts about health? What's the deal with that? Well, let's set the context. In the Bible, there is a manuscript called the Third Epistle of John. It's only a short little epistle. It's basically a fancy name for a letter. And in this epistle, John is writing to one of the elders of one of the churches that he oversees. And this is what he says in verse 2 of 3 John chapter 1, verse 2. He says, "Beloved, I pray that you may prosper in all things and be in health." Okay, so there it is. John is saying that he wants those who are listening to his letter being read out, and those who are reading this letter, he's saying, I would love for you to prosper in all things and be in health just as your soul prospers. So notice this. There is a correlation between your soul prospering and your health prospering. And this is one of many teachings in these ancient manuscripts about living healthy. We're going to unpack a whole bunch of these texts and teachings in the course of this episode. But as usual, I have a brilliant free offer for you on this episode. The giveaway on this episode is a booklet. Well, it's kind of a cookbook, I guess you could say. And it's called Food as Medicine. Food as Medicine. This is a fantastic book. It gives you some excellent ideas about different types of food that are able to basically help you in being healthy. So hence the title, Food as Medicine. So I'm going to give away this free copy of Food as Medicine at the end of this episode. You want to stay listening right to the end and collect today's code word. The code word you'll text in to the Faith Experiment number 0488 45311. That's 0488 45311. And you'll get a code word at towards the end of the show, and you text it in, the Faith FM SMS bot will ask you for your address, and we will get this book out to you absolutely free, no strings attached, because as we've just read here in 3 John chapter 1 verse 2, the Bible teaches that as our soul prospers, there's an expectation that our health prospers. And so that's what we're going to explore on this particular episode. Now, I want to be clear up front. I am not a doctor. I'm not even a dietitian. I have taken classes on diet and health and all that good stuff, physiotherapy and so on. But I am not an expert. I am going to share with you some principles from the biblical text, and then I'll share with you some findings and research from various other experts. But I have to do a disclaimer that you should consult your health professional.

0: do you try to implement some of the things we're talking about on this episode? Now, faith experiment and health. Well, I want to take you to this idea that people are looking to improve their health generally between January 1st and about January 14. It's after those dates that statistically your desire and your willpower to keep your New Year's resolutions somewhat fade away. So let's have a conversation in this episode about how we might be able to experiment just a little bit longer than the first 2 weeks of the year in improving our health. You know, I shared on a couple of episodes recently, end of last year, 2023, I found out I don't have the best health. I was quite surprised. I'm, you know, reasonably eating healthy. And, you know, I drink water and different sorts of things and do a bit of exercise here and there. But it turns out that I haven't been living a balanced life. So I have been in the process of trying to change some habits in you know, how I eat, how I exercise, what I drink, when I sleep, all these sorts of things. And so this is basically sharing some of the findings and some of the things I'm practically experimenting with this year, because I have two young children and I'd like to be around just a little bit longer to see them grow up and to, you know, pass on a few more, hopefully, pieces of wisdom. And, you know, I'd love to see them grow old. And that's not going to happen if I keep on the trajectory that I have been on, which is basically doing the minimal, what I thought was necessary to keep healthy and paying the consequences for it. So this is kind of a joint journey with you and with me. So wherever you are in your health journey, now remember, I'm the Bible guy. I'm the faith experiment guy. This is a little bit different to what I normally do on this episode of the faith experiment, but I think there's some interesting points here. So to get started, the fact that you're still listening after the first like 5 minutes of this episode tells me that you should congratulate yourself in having a little bit of courage to learn more about your health and to make some positive changes to your lifestyle. Most health outcomes are those that focus on all aspects of health, food, nutrition, exercise, fitness, mind, and heart. This is what we call a whole person health, and it's absolutely critical to living well, hence the title I've picked for this episode. But the question is, what is actually the term health? What do we mean? What does the Bible mean when it talks about health? Well, true health means living a full and abundant life and free as much as possible from the burden of disease. It's about living more. So health is about living more. And, you know, the World Health Organization put out a statement a number of years ago that said health, a definition of health, health is a state of complete physical, mental, and social well-being, and not merely the absence of disease or infirmity. So the point is, health is not just about not being sick. It's about having completeness or a wholeness of our physical, mental, social, and I'm going to add in there spiritual as well. Health is often underrated, and it's really a gift, so it's an underrated gift, which we often take for granted. And in many cases, including mine and various parts of my life, it's been neglected. And in that neglect, we actually work towards destroying it. And that's always the case until we lose our health. And, you know, I grew up, as most of you would know, if you listened to the show long enough, I didn't grow up as a believer. And I couldn't have cared less what I ate, what I did is for exercise or not. I mean, I was reasonably fit. I used to do martial arts when I was younger. So the age of, I think, 22, 23, I was doing martial arts for about 7 or 8 years. And, you know, I had periods where I would eat healthy in my life in order to train or to prepare for a fight or some sort of temporary little miniature goal. But I can say with absolute confidence, overall, my life has been one of, let me eat what I want to eat and drink what I want to drink and do as exercise if I want to exercise and sleep when I want to sleep. And to be honest, for probably the first 30 to 35 years of my life, it didn't seem that there were any consequences to anything that I did. When I was in my early 20s, I could eat absolutely anything I wanted. I used to go to Hungry Jack's and get the value family meal, two Whoppers and two cheeseburgers and four drinks and four fries. I could eat what I wanted and I didn't put any weight on. I didn't seem to have any adverse effects. But as I'll share through the course of this episode, life has a way of sort of catching up on you. And that's what's all about this episode, how to live well. We're going to take a short break now. When we come back, we'll continue on this topic of living well, episode 59, The Faith Experiment. And don't forget, I have a code word for this fantastic little book, Food as Medicine. It will change your life. I'll be right back after this on The Faith Experiment.
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1: Welcome back to the Faith Experiment. This is episode number 59. I'm calling this episode Living Well, and that was Lauren Daigle with her hit song Rescue. And you know, as I listened to that song during the break, it hit me that we don't always just need rescuing spiritually. Sometimes we need rescuing in our physical, in our social, in our emotional relationships as well. And so it's kind of fitting for this episode. On this episode, we are talking about health and its connection to the Bible. We start off by looking at that passage from 3 John chapter 1, where John makes this point. He always lays a principle out that there's an expectation that our souls prosper spiritually, and as they prosper, there's an expectation that our health prospers in correlation or in connection to that. And so before the break, we sort of looked at that term health. What does health actually mean? And we found that it's not just the idea of having the absence of disease or infirmity. It's about the idea of being complete physically, mentally, and socially, and spiritually as well. But, you know, a lot of younger people, and I was one of them until probably about, I don't know, 5 or 6 years ago. I'm in my mid-40s now, but about 5 or 6 years ago, health was the last thing I wanted to talk about. It's the last thing I wanted to listen to, but listen to me carefully. It's something we should all be talking about this and all be thinking about this and experimenting with this at every stage and age of our lives. So there is a widespread agreement on the significance of good health, obviously, and improving the health of populations continues to be, you know, a major concern at local, national, and international levels. So if we know we should be healthier, how do we start? Most people have a pretty basic grip on the idea that there are certain behaviors that signify good health. For example, if people are physically active, if people are eating healthy food, making healthy choices, if they're avoiding things like smoking or vaping or drugs or alcohol, people get the idea that that's good for your health. But still, so many people find it difficult to implement these activities into their lives while knowing better. You know, I'm the perfect candidate for this exact problem. You know, I have known for the last probably 20 years about all the principles of how to live a healthy life. And yet, I have justified decisions, or lack of decisions, I guess, to not exercise regularly, to not drink enough water, to not get enough fresh air, to eat healthy. I've sacrificed those good behaviors that I know are important, and you know are important as well, because they were inconvenient. But at the end of the day, the ultimate responsibility for your health is yourself. There's no one else that's going to take an interest in your health like you should. Because in the day, it's your life that we're talking about. It's my life I'm talking about. And we have to accept responsibility for our own health choices. So wherever you are on your, let's call it a health experiment, the ultimate person that has the ultimate to lose or ultimate to win is you. You know, you could pass off your responsibility of your health to your health professional. And, you know, it's important to have those sorts of people in your life. But I can guarantee you, no matter how good your doctor is, how nice your doctor is, your naturopath, your dietitian, whoever it is, I guarantee you they're not laying in bed worrying about your health. You should be. And so once you've accepted responsibility for your own health and you understand that it's important to make some changes, we've got to look at setting goals and how to set goals. We'll talk about that maybe later in this episode. But I want to first probably start, before we get into some of the real details of it all, I want to talk about some of the actual things we're talking about of these necessary good behaviors that are connected to living well. Obviously, the first one is healthy eating. There's a biblical principle, and it's found throughout the Old and the New Testament. I want to look at that in just a second. There's a biblical principle that food is a divine instruction. eating is a divine instruction. It's not something that we just invented and decided to do. No, we were instructed to eat. And like anything in this world that is the remnants of a fractured and broken creation, there is a spectrum of anything and everything. And so there's a end of the spectrum that is good and an end that is bad, and then there's everything in between. So one of the things that are very important if you are looking to live well is to eat healthy. Eating a balanced and varied diet is vital for living well. Food provides our bodies with energy, protein, essential fats, vitamins, and minerals to live, to grow, and to function properly. You know, our body, I took anatomy and physiology, you know, back in college, and it was absolutely astonishing how many systems make up the human being. And these systems have to work together in order to have things, you know, functional. And it's important to choose the most nutritious food as possible to meet your needs, to help you live well. With more and more foods available in our food supply, there tends to be a large amount of energy for a small amount of nutrition. And this is making it even more difficult for us to eat healthy, because what ends up happening is basically we're getting too much energy into our diets, into our lives, and we're not getting enough exercise or demand for exercise to burn that energy, and so that energy converts to basically fat, in both fat and basically bad sugars. So eating healthy becomes more and more difficult. Now, what's interesting is that when you look at the Bible gives us a very interesting principle in 1 Corinthians chapter 10 and verse 31. The Apostle Paul says, "Whatever you eat or whatever you drink or whatever you do, do all to the glory of God." And so the idea here is that if you can eat and drink to the glory of God, it is also very possible to eat and drink to the dishonor of God. And so Paul is making the point that don't be on the end of the extreme with what you're putting into your body is a dishonor to God. Go to the other end of the spectrum and put into your body what glorifies God. Now, the interesting thing with food is that, you know, the age-old saying, my mum used to say this when I was a kid, you are what you eat. If you don't eat anything but junk, then you will be a junkie person, and so on and so on. And the reality is that science has more and more and more validated that point, that literally what you are eating, it's being assimilated into your body and it's becoming who you are. And this can be good and it also can be bad. And so I guess the first principle here in the new year, in your health experiment, do your best to make healthy choices. And these healthy choices don't have to be complex. For me personally, and again, I'm not suggesting this is perfect for you, but this is for me, I'm choosing to eat more whole foods. These are foods that are less processed, because what it basically turns out to be is that the more processed a food is, the more energy content it has, which basically turns into an excess in your body, which results in bad things happening in your body, as it has in mine. And so by choosing to eat foods that are closer to their original state, more like whole foods or having complex carbohydrates, meaning not refined foods, that's one of the first steps I'm taking in this new year to live well. Time to take a short break now. When we come back, we're going to continue this conversation about living well. And don't forget, I have a code word coming out very soon for today's giveaway.
0: The Faith Experiment is made possible because of people like you. 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
1: Welcome back to The Faith Experiment. This is episode number 59, and I'm calling this episode Living Well. And on this episode, we are exploring the idea that there is a connection between our physical being as well as our spiritual being. And on this faith experiment, on this particular episode, we are looking at health experiments. We're talking about how that the Bible says that as our souls prosper, so too should our health. And we've been looking at some of the examples of what health is. And health is not just the absence of disease, it is also the completeness of our body, mind, and spirit. And before the break, I was talking about the only person really responsible for your health is you. There's no one else. Other people can say that have a concern. Some people can express some concern. But at the end of the day, you're the only person that's going to really make a difference for. And therefore, it is your responsibility. If you'd like to live well, if you'd like to live healthier and longer and be around a bit more for your family, your children, your spouse, then you need to take action. Wherever you are in this health experiment that you call life and that I call life. So before the break, we looked at one of the first things that we can tackle, which is healthy eating. And essentially today, our bodies have always needed energy, protein, essential fats, vitamins and minerals to grow and to function. But as I said before the break, it's become more and more in your daily shopping basket. If you go to your grocery store, most of the stuff you are buying, and I'm buying, it has large amounts of energy and small amounts of nutrition. And the result of that is that we are becoming unhealthy. We're gaining more weight than we need because our bodies are storing the excess energy in the forms of fat or in fatty blood. And that's raising all sorts of elevated levels in our body, which are all unhealthy. Now, let's talk about the next thing that you can do this year to experiment with improving your life standard, and that is the age-old health principle of exercise. There is so much research that absolutely proves, without a shadow of a doubt, that if you can decrease the amount of time you are sitting around and not exercising and increase the amount of time you are exercising, you are going to improve tremendously in the way that you feel and the way that your body functions. You know, it's not uncommon for most of us to spend 3 to 4 hours a day commuting. Then on top of that, we have an 8-hour day sitting at the desk. And then we spend 6 to 8 hours a night sleeping in a bed. None of that leaves much room for incidental physical movement, let alone planned physical activity. And all of this has been studied out by numerous studies and shown that this is related to the increase in chronic diseases. So, what can you practically do to experiment this year in exercise? Well, I'll tell you what I'm doing. And again, I'm not saying this is what everyone needs to do, but this is what I'm doing. In addition to trying to eat less processed food and more whole foods, in the exercise realm, I'm trying to get 30 minutes of walking in the first 30 minutes that I wake up. And what that has mean for me personally, because I have young children, is I have to get up before they get up to spend 30 minutes, and I'm just doing a treadmill. I don't have the ability to go walking around the neighborhood or any of those sorts of things. So I'm literally getting out of my bed 30 minutes before my kids normally wake up and then going to the treadmill. And the upside is I actually get to listen to my favorite podcasts and different sort of audiobooks for 30 minutes before any distraction from the family. And so this is my goal this year, to get 30 minutes exercise per day and to eat less processed foods and eat more whole foods. So what's the third area that we can experiment with? That is water. We all know water is essential to life. Without water, human beings can't survive, obviously. And so obviously it's essential for achieving our good health to ensure that we're drinking water. And I think most people learnt in basic high school science that the human body is made up largely of water, and excluding the water we drink, we also get water from the foods and from other drinks that we drink. Now, not all fluids are created equal. Drinks with added sugar, alcohol or caffeine, that should be limited if not avoided completely, because all of these are going to increase the sugar content into our diet, which is the problem that we're trying to face with the healthy eating and with the exercise. So this is the third thing that I'm trying this year, is I have gone off juices. Now, I didn't drink alcohol. I haven't drunk alcohol for a number of years. And I stopped drinking caffeine a number of years ago as well. But what I have been drinking is a lot of juices. I haven't been drinking like the we call them fizzy drinks or the soda drinks, whatever you call them. I haven't been drinking those so much as I've been drinking juices, because I, you know, sort of rationalize away, well, it's just a great big glass of freshly squeezed orange juice, when the reality is it came from, you know, a shopping center and it's probably been sitting there for about 2 or 3 weeks, and it is pumped with everything in addition to the couple of oranges that are in there, or grape juice or kiwi fruit juice or whatever the juice is. It's, in my case, it's just been contributing to the high sugar content into my diet, which is creating bad problems. So I've just gone, you know what? Let me just try it. Let me just go water. From time to time, I'll have carbonated water. So I'll take water. I've got one of those, you know, those, I don't know what they call them. You put them in, you press the button and it carbonates your water. It makes it all fizzy. So I've got one of those. I do that occasionally. I know it's not super great for you, but I like bubbles every now and then. But this is one of the other areas that I'm experimenting with this year. So eating less processed food. I'm trying to get 30 minutes of exercise in, and I'm trying to drink nothing but water. And I've tried to increase the amount of water that I'm drinking. I did an interview on one of the Faith FM shows last year with a lady, Joy, her name was, and she was talking about how much water you should drink and the importance of water and those sorts of things. And you know, that stuck with me, and I've been trying to implement that in this new year as well. Let's go to number four. Number four is sleep. Now, this is probably the one that I have absolutely disregarded my entire life. I hate sleeping. And when I am asleep, if you can call it that, I feel like I'm solving problems and constructing new creations in my sleep. And I don't feel very rested personally ever. And I've tried different things, you know, all the different types of natural sleeping pills and teas and all that sort of stuff, but it doesn't seem to make any difference for me. But what I have found is there's a lot of things that I do and have been doing that aren't conducive to sleeping well. And so in trying to increase the amount of time I sleep, I'm looking at the things that I can do to stop affecting my sleep poorly. Some people call this sleep hygiene. And the big one for me is the use of computers or phone, basically screens, TV, screen, phone, whatever it is, screens. And the research tells me that using a screen within the 30 minutes before you're trying to go to bed, it's going to basically keep you alert. And I get into the science that I've read. I'm not an expert in this stuff, but basically it messes with your brainwave patterns and things like that, alpha patterns or whatever it is, and basically keeps your mind active. And so the idea is that if you stop using a screen about 30 minutes before you want to go to sleep, then you've got a better chance of having a deeper sleep when you go to bed to go to sleep. I've spent my whole life working with computers in some shape or form, and I normally will finish working with them and then literally go straight to bed from turning the screen off, and I can never ever sleep. So I don't know if this is going to work. I'll give you an update at the end of the year and let you know if this works, but I'm giving that a shot. I mean, how hard is it? I've set an alarm on my phone for what time I'd like to get to sleep each night, and I've set it for 30 minutes before that, and so the alarm says, get off the screen. So I'm giving that a shot. Now, maybe that's not your problem. Maybe you sleep too much. I don't know. But sleep is something that's very, very important. How much we need. I've seen a number of really interesting podcasts with sleep experts, and they've all said the same thing. Basically, you need 8 hours of sleep minimum. Doesn't matter how much you think you need, no matter how well you survive on less, the experts tell me you need 8 hours of sleep. So I'm trying to do a couple of changes to ensure that I can do the best to sleep. Oh, by the way, another one with sleep that I've just recently found out is that you sleep better if your room is cooler. And, you know, living in Queensland, I often sleep in a very warm room. So what I've tried to do is I've tried to put the aircon for about those first 30 minutes before I go to bed. So when the alarm goes off, I put the screen down, I turn the aircon on, cool the room down, and then turn the aircon off and hop into bed 30 minutes later. And so far, it seems to be making a difference. Now, whether that's just coincidence, we'll find out in 12 months from now. But that's the fourth thing I'm trying. So eating less processed food, trying to get 30 minutes exercise every morning before the kids wake up, trying to drink nothing but water in my case. In your case, maybe it's just trying to drink a bit more water. And I'm trying to improve my sleep routine to create a better environment for sleeping longer. Well, that's some of the things I'm doing. After the break, we'll come back and I will share with you a few more things that I'm trying out this year in my health experiment. Because the Bible teaches that as our souls prosper, so too should our health. So I hope that you will join me on this health experiment this year in 2023. Time to take a short break now. When we come back, we'll continue with episode 59, Living Well.
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1: Welcome back to the Faith Experiment. This is episode number 59. I'm Robbie Bergen, and I'm calling this episode Living Well. And that song before the break was Whatever It Takes by my sister, Candace Bergen. On this episode, we are exploring health. There's a biblical correlation between your soul prospering, that's the spiritual health, and your body prospering or your health prospering. And so on this episode, we've explored this idea of what actually is health. Health is not just the absence of disease. It is the completeness of body, mind, and spirit. There's a biblical principle that Jesus laid in John chapter 10 and verse 10. He said, I am come that they, this is his followers, or those that believe in him, that they might have life and that they might have it more abundantly. And this is a fascinating verse. It's fascinated me for years because this idea of Jesus saying that the life that he wants you to have, it might be more abundant, means that it's better than the life that you currently have. And what's fascinating is that he uses this word in the Greek language that is literally translatable into English as superior. And it's not just superior in terms of, well, it's superior to the life you have, that's a given. It's superior in two elements. It's superior in quantity, and it's superior in quality. And so if we plug that into the translation, we would read it this way. It would say, Jesus speaking, I am come that they might have life. And what kind of life is it? And that they might have it, that life, more superior in quantity and in quality. And so throughout the scriptures, there is this connection between the physical and the spiritual realm. Now, obviously, we know the faith experiment is based on faith. It's an experiment regarding and trusting in these ancient manuscripts that what they say they can do can actually be done in our own individual lives, and that the God who authored the book has the evidence to prove his existence and demonstrate his existence by transforming your life. That's the premise of it spiritually. But equally, there is an experiment to be done in the health area of our life or in the physical realm of our life. And so on this episode, we're looking at some of the things that you can do along with me, or I'm doing them and I hope you join me, to improve in the way that we live, hence the title, Living Well, in not just this week or this month or this year, but in this life. So before the break, I share with you a couple of areas that I'm experimenting with in this new year. The first one was eating healthy. I'm trying to eat more whole foods, just meaning that they're less processed, because the more processed food is, generally speaking, there is a higher level of energy in that food, which basically translates into excess sugars in your body or energy in your body, which is not necessarily a good thing if you're not burning enough energy in your daily movement, which led us to the second thing, which is exercise. Most of us aren't exercising intentionally, and most of us aren't getting enough movement incidentally, meaning the way we go throughout our day. And that's why this whole 10,000 step movement thing has become a bit of a fad. Everyone's like, if I can get my 10,000 steps in, I'm ticking the box. The reality is, for some people, they don't need that much, and for some people, they need a whole lot more. I've seen some very interesting research on the 10,000 thing, but as an average, it's a good target to aim for. For me personally, I am aiming to do 30 minutes of walking on my treadmill every single morning. That's my goal, and we'll see how we go with that. The third thing is water. We don't get enough of it, normally speaking, and if you are just getting your water out of other drinks, you're not getting enough of the real deal. You're getting other things in that water, whether it be caffeine, alcohol, or sugar. So I'm trialing this idea of just trying to drink just water. And then the next thing I'm trialing to do is to improve my quality of sleep. We need to get about 8 hours of sleep to be ideal and to function ideally. And so with that, there's some things you can do to improve the quality of your sleep by preparing for it. It's not a matter of just saying, well, it's 10 o'clock, I need to go to bed. It's about saying, well, 10 o'clock is coming, it's 8 o'clock, or 9 o'clock, what can I do to start preparing for it? Maybe it's turning the TV off, getting away from your computer, putting your phone down. Maybe it's cooling your room. Maybe it's just forming a bit of a bedtime ritual that triggers the body into going, hey, it's time to wind down, it's time for bed. Whatever it is, the idea is to try and improve the quality of your sleep and also the quantity of your sleep. So that was before the break. Let's talk about some of the other things I'm trying this year. The next one is sunshine. Now, this one, living in Australia, I've grown up with mixed messages on this, to be honest. I'm sure some of you will identify with growing up with that, I think it was a Queensland government or the federal government, I don't know who did it, but there was an ad program on the TV when I was a kid. It was slip, slop, slap. Slip on a shirt, I think it was slop on some sunscreen and slap on a hat, something like that. I probably got it wrong, but you can correct me. Text me in 0488-45311. Let me know what the actual song was about, but I'm pretty sure that's what it was. And the idea is to avoid the sun at all cost. And, you know, I've done pretty well. I've gotten to my mid-40s. I've never had any problem with sun cancer. Sunburnt a couple of times, nothing significant. You know, we're told that if you get sunburnt once, it's kind of detrimental. It's interesting. I've been to other cultures and lived in other countries where they just love to get tanned and darkened by the sun. But anyway, different cultures, different things. I've been told it's because of the angle we live on and all that sort of stuff that it's more detrimental in Australia and New Zealand. But the reality is, whether it's because of that or not, I don't know, and I'm not professing to be an expert on this, but vitamin D is linked to sunlight, and we all need vitamin D. Vitamin D is very important for your having healthy bones and immune system. But the reality is that the vast majority of Australians and New Zealanders are vitamin D deficient. Now, you could theorize the reasons for that. Maybe it's because of, you know, the sunscreen or the hats, whatever it is, or just we just don't like the sun in general. But whatever it is, we are vitamin D deficient. And so some of the research that I have read tells me that if you can get out into the sun for about 10 to 15 minutes a day, you will get a good dose of vitamin D. Now, if you are very, very deficient, you're going to need to probably get some supplements into your body to raise the level of vitamin D, because from what I'm told, 10 minutes a day, if you're deficient, isn't really going to get you into a good healthy space. So you might have supplements in addition to the sunlight. But anyway, in my case, what I'm trying to do is get about 10 minutes a day out in the sun. And, you know, I've got a lot of opportunities to do that. I can sometimes be over lunch. I can go outside, eat my lunch outside. If I'm traveling, instead of at an airport, instead of sitting, you know, in the middle of the food court or in the lounge, wherever it is, I could sit closer to where you get the glass windows are and get some sun that way. I'm just trying to look for opportunities to get about 10 minutes of sun a day. Now, look, I'm sharing all these principles as something that I've learned as having value and I'm trying to put into practice in my life, but I'm not trying to create a new regiment here. I'm not trying to create a new sort of detailed lethargy of how we put together this and we got to do 10 minutes of that and 30 minutes of that. All I'm saying is this is how I'm looking to fit it into my life. For some of you may have to do less. Some others may need more. I don't know. Go consult a health professional because I'm not one. But I've got some smart friends. I've done a lot of reading, and these are the things that have been suggested that I put into place in my own health experiment. Next one, fresh air. This was surprising to me that the vast majority of us do not breathe deeply. We breathe very shallowly. And the thing that surprised me was when I was introduced to breathing exercises, there are only like 10 minutes of breathing exercises, I nearly died trying to breathe deep. And it shocked me how little or how shallow I breathe. And, you know, most people around me, when I've asked them to think about how they're breathing, it's also shallow. And so the idea here is to try and get more fresh air into our bodies. And that's really literally just doing some breathing exercises. It doesn't take that long. And what I found is it's caused me to actually breathe a bit deeper. So You want to know how to do breathing exercises, go YouTube it. There's plenty of people being gurus in that space trying to teach people how to do it. It's not that complicated. Basically, stand up straight, breathe in, hold it, breathe out, breathe in, breathe out, that sort of thing. You can find a lot of examples on how to do the actual thing, but you want to get more oxygen into your blood. That's the point. Now, the great thing with these things so far is that you can get the fresh air and the deep breathing by exercising. If you're exercising out in the sun, then you're getting three things for the price of one. And then if you follow that up or have the water before or after the exercise, then you're getting the water. It actually makes you feel more sleepy in the evening and you sleep better. And then you want to eat healthier because you want to have the energy to keep doing what you're doing. So it's actually quite interesting. As I've been experimenting with this, it's all sort of interconnected. And so it's not a real big burden is the point I'm trying to make. Now, the last one is the spiritual connection. As I've mentioned before, 3 John chapter 1, verse 2, as our souls prosper, that's our spiritual realm, so too should our health prosper. And so what I would like to really encourage you as you're listening to this little sort of faith journey, faith experiment in a health context, I want you to really remember this point. If you want to have the optimal running of your human machinery, which is your body, you need to consult the manufacturer. And the manufacturer is God himself. You know, the book of Genesis opens up with the instruction that you should eat of every tree in the garden, except for the one that's bad for your health, spiritually speaking. And then after the great fall, the great rebellion, the humans joining the rebellion against God, then we see God telling them that now you need to eat the herbs of the ground, which is, you know, your vegetables. And then later on, we're instructed that, okay, so after the flood, there is the opportunity now to eat clean meat. But strikingly, it's almost like God says, you can do this, but there's consequences to it. And from that point on, the genealogies are astoundingly impacted, meaning before the flood, before the introduction of flesh food into the diet, there was longer life. After the introduction of flesh food, there was markedly shorter lives. And so then we get to the New Testament and we get this teaching of, hey, listen, whatever you eat, whatever you drink, do all to the glory of God. As your soul prospers, so too shall your health. And so the point I'm trying to make is that don't try and do or be a healthy person or try and implement all these healthy behaviors without consulting the manufacturer. I think too many times we try as humans to, you know, take the optimal care of the body and, you know, achieve amazing things with our bodies without consulting the manufacturer. And that's why I think most of us fail. The Bible says that we can do all things through Christ who strengthens us. And in the context, that verse has got nothing to do with your health. It's got nothing to do with your exercising or eating healthy or your drinking more water or sleep. But I tell you what it does teach. It teaches that you have access to a power that is supernatural. So why not ask? Well, I mentioned at the top of the show that I have this great giveaway called Food as Medicine for you. It's a great little booklet that gives you some really interesting and practical tips about eating well and food that can be used as medicine in your home to help achieve that optimal health of your body so that you will live well. If you'd like to claim today's free offer, take out your phone now and text the code word, the hash symbol, so that's hash, followed by F-E and then 59. That's hash F-E-59. Text that through to the Faith Experiment number on 04-888-453-11. That's 04-888-453-11. Code word is hash F-E-59. Our SMS bot will ask you for some details and we will get that book out to you as soon as possible. Well, that's all I have time for in this episode. Let me know what you thought of this episode. Did you like it? Would you like more health-related topics in the future? Text me in 04-888-453-11 and I will see you on the next episode of The Faith Experiment.
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7: The Desire of Ages, Chapter 18. He must increase. For a time, the Baptist's influence over the nation had been greater than that of its rulers, priests, or princes. If he had announced himself as the Messiah and raised a revolt against Rome, priests and people would have flocked to his standard. Every consideration that appeals to the ambition of the world's conquerors, Satan had stood ready to urge upon John the Baptist. But with the evidence before him of his power, he had steadfastly refused the splendid bribe. The attention which was fixed upon him, he had directed to another. Now he saw the tide of popularity turning away from himself to the Savior. Day by day, the crowds about him lessened. When Jesus came from Jerusalem to the region about Jordan, the people flocked to hear him. The number of his disciples increased daily. Many came for baptism, and while Christ himself did not baptize, he sanctioned the administration of the ordinance by his disciples. Thus he set his seal upon the mission of his forerunner. But the disciples of John looked with jealousy upon the growing popularity of Jesus. They stood ready to criticize his work, and it was not long before they found occasion. A question arose between them and the Jews as to whether baptism availed to cleanse the soul from sin. They maintained that the baptism of Jesus differed essentially from that of John. Soon they were in dispute with Christ's disciples in regard to the form of words proper to use at baptism, and finally, as to the right of the latter to baptize at all. The disciples of John came to him with their grievances, saying, "Rabbi, he that was with thee beyond Jordan, to whom thou bearest witness, behold, the same baptizeth, and all men come to him." Through these words, Satan brought temptation upon John. Though John's mission seemed about to close, it was still possible for him to hinder the work of Christ. If he had sympathized with himself and expressed grief or disappointment at being superseded, he would have sown the seeds of dissension, would have encouraged envy and jealousy, and would seriously have impeded the progress of the gospel. John had by nature the faults and weaknesses common to humanity, but the touch of divine love had transformed him. He dwelt in an atmosphere uncontaminated with selfishness and ambition, and far above the miasma of jealousy. He manifested no sympathy with the disaffection of his disciples, but showed how clearly he understood his relation to the Messiah, and how gladly he welcomed the one for whom he had prepared the way. He said, "A man can receive nothing except it be given

0: from heaven. Ye yourselves bear me witness that I said, I am not the Christ, but that I am sent before him. He that hath the bride is the bridegroom. But the friend of the bridegroom, which standeth and heareth him, rejoiceth greatly because of the bridegroom's voice. John represented himself as the friend who acted as a messenger between the betrothed parties, preparing the way for the marriage. When the bridegroom had received his bride, the mission of the friend was fulfilled. He rejoiced in the happiness of those whose union he had promoted. So John had been called to direct the people to Jesus, and it was his joy to witness the success of the Savior's work. He said, "This my joy, therefore, is fulfilled. He must increase, but I must decrease." Looking in faith to the Redeemer, John had risen to the height of self-abnegation. He sought not to attract men to himself, but to lift their thoughts higher and still higher until they should rest upon the Lamb of God. He himself had been only a voice, a cry in the wilderness. Now with joy, he accepted silence and obscurity, that the eyes of all might be turned to the light of life. Those who are true to their calling as messengers for God will not seek honor for themselves. Love for self will be swallowed up in love for Christ. No rivalry will mar the precious cause of the gospel. They will recognize that it is their work to proclaim, as did John the Baptist, "Behold the Lamb of God, which taketh away the sin of the world." They will lift up Jesus, and with him humanity will be lifted up. "Thus saith the High and Lofty One that inhabiteth eternity, whose name is Holy. I dwell in the high and holy place with him also that is of a contrite and humble spirit, to revive the spirit of the humble and to revive the heart of the contrite ones." The soul of the prophet, emptied of self, was filled with the light of the divine. As he witnessed to the Savior's glory, his words were almost a counterpart of those that Christ himself had spoken in his interview with Nicodemus. John said, "He that cometh from above is above all. He that is of the earth is earthly, and speaketh of the earth. He that cometh from heaven is above all. For he whom God hath sent speaketh the words of God. For God giveth not the spirit of measure unto him." Christ could say, "I seek not my own will, but the will of the Father which hath sent me." To him it is declared, "Thou hast loved righteousness and hated iniquity. Therefore God, even thy God, hath anointed thee with the oil of gladness above thy fellows." The Father giveth not the spirit by measure unto him. So with the followers of Christ, we can receive of heaven's light only as we are willing to be emptied of self. We cannot discern the character of God or accept Christ by faith unless we consent to the bringing into captivity of every thought to the obedience of Christ. To all who do this, the Holy Spirit is given without measure. In Christ dwelleth all the fullness of the Godhead bodily, and in him ye are made full. The disciples of John had declared that all men were coming to Christ, but with clearer insight John said, "No man receiveth his witness." So few were ready to accept him as the Savior from sin. But he that hath received his witness hath set his seal to this, that God is true. He that believeth on the Son hath everlasting life. No need of disputation as to whether Christ's baptism or John's purified from sin. It is the grace of Christ that gives life to the soul. Apart from Christ, baptism, like any other service, is a worthless form. He that believeth not the Son shall not see life. The success of Christ's work, which the Baptist had received with such joy, was reported also to the authorities at Jerusalem. The priests and rabbis had been jealous of John's influence as they saw the people leaving the synagogues and flocking to the wilderness. But here was one who had still greater power to attract the multitudes. Those leaders in Israel were not willing to say with John, "He must increase, but I must decrease." They arose with a new determination to put an end to the work that was drawing the people away from them. Jesus knew that they would spare no effort to create a division between his own disciples and those of John. He knew that the storm was gathering which would sweep away one of the greatest prophets ever given to the world. Wishing to avoid all occasion for misunderstanding or dissension, he quietly ceased his labors and withdrew to Galilee. We also, while loyal to truth, should try to avoid all that may lead to discord and misapprehension, for whenever these arise, they result in the loss of souls. Whenever circumstances occur that threaten to cause division, we should follow the example of Jesus and of John the Baptist. John had been called to lead out as a reformer. Because of this, his disciples were in danger of fixing their attention upon him, feeling that the success of the work depended upon his labors, and losing sight of the fact that he was only an instrument through which God had wrought. But the work of John was not sufficient to lay the foundation of the Christian church. When he had fulfilled his mission, another work was to be done, which his testimony could not accomplish. His disciples did not understand this. When they saw Christ coming in to take the work, they were jealous and dissatisfied. The same dangers still exist. God calls a man to do a certain work, and when he has carried it as far as he is qualified to take it, the Lord brings in others to carry it still farther. But like John's disciples, many feel that the success of the work depends upon the first laborer. Attention is fixed upon the human instead of the divine. Jealousy comes in, and the work of God is marred. The one thus unduly honored is tempted to cherish self-confidence. He does not realize his dependence on God. The people are taught to rely on man for guidance, and thus they fall into error and are led away from God. The work of God is not to bear the image and superscription of man. From time to time, the Lord will bring in different agencies through whom his purpose can best be accomplished. Happy are they who are willing for self to be humbled, saying with John the Baptist, "He must increase, but I must decrease."
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14: We live in a world where suffering, disease and death happen every day. You and I are trapped on a planet where more than 150,000 people die each and every day. And we ask why. Many of those are children who die of starvation, and we ask why. Every day, thousands more of us become infected with AIDS, discover we have cancer, are suddenly disabled with a stroke, or another life-threatening and often very painful disease, and we ask why. Then there are the times when terrorists wipe out dozens, hundreds, or thousands of us at the blink of an eye, and we ask why. At other times, natural disasters like earthquakes, hurricanes, floods, or tsunami will take their toll. We call them acts of God, and we ask why. Suffering touches every human life. When it knocks on your door, how do you respond? Some people lash out at God, or even give up on Him altogether. So the question is this: in a world of incredible suffering, can you still believe in God? Stay with us, because today my colleague Sean Boonstra will be joining me in the studio to study one of the toughest questions in the religious world. If God is good, why is the world so bad?
15: It has stood the test of time. God's book, the Bible, still relevant in today's complex world. It Is Written, sharing hope around the globe.
14: Some time ago, a well-known TV personality was ridiculing the faith of people who were clinging to God after a terrible natural disaster destroyed their home. As they were evacuating their house, they hung a sign over the window that said, "Jesus still walks with us." Well, that was more than the TV host could take. "Listen," he said, "get real. God is not with you. You're living in a gymnasium after all." And all around the world, I imagine a lot of people nodded their heads in agreement, because they find it hard to believe that a good God can let people suffer. If He really is love, why is there such misery in this world? I think that's one of the most pressing questions raised by those who wrestle with doubt. So today I'm delighted to have Pastor Sean Boonstra with me as we meet this tough question straight on. Pastor Sean, it's a privilege to have you in the studio with us today as we discuss one of the most challenging questions to face Christianity.
16: You know, this is probably not even just for Christianity. This has got to be one of the biggest questions human beings have ever asked, is why is our existence so full of suffering? And why is life so hard? Especially when you think there's a God in this universe. Why? Why do I have to put up with the things I put up with? Why is there suffering? Big question.
14: It is a big question, and it was put home to us just so strongly recently. We were in Peru together, and traveling back from Machu Picchu, our train was involved in a level crossing collision. And as I saw the injured there suffering, the pain, why does God allow things like that to happen?
16: You know, that really is the big question. If you go over the history of the human race, especially in Western civilization, you find an awful lot of people walking out on Christianity, walking out on the Bible, walking out on God because of that very question. They're asking, look, I've been taught God knows everything, He's all loving, He's all powerful, and yet I see things that a loving God really shouldn't allow. Why the suffering? Yeah, big question, why?
14: Well, How do we respond as Christians to this question? It's the one that is posed most often and the one that is brought against Christianity. How do we respond? Where did evil originate?
16: I went to the Bible to see, look, what does the Bible say about this? If this is God's book, surely God will address this subject that can't escape human attention. And I was in for some big surprises when I went to go look at the story told in the Bible. God gives a lot of detail.
14: A lot of detail about suffering, about its
16: Absolutely.
14: Origin.
16: Let me show you one of the first surprises that I found. It's over in the book of Revelation. In Revelation chapter 12, I found this big surprise in verse 7. Listen to what it says, Pastor Gary. It's a startling statement. And there was war where?
14: It says in heaven.
16: There's war in heaven.
14: Michael and that is a surprise.
16: Yeah. Michael and his angels fought against the dragon. The dragon fought and his angels prevailed not, neither was their place found anymore in heaven. We think of suffering as a human problem, an earthly problem, and I guess years of thinking in the Dark Ages have got us convinced that God lives somewhere in this domain where there is no pain, there is no suffering, there is no heartache, and we're the ones putting up with all the pain and suffering. Yet when you go to the Bible, it says the problem in our universe starts in heaven. The Bible says war in heaven.
14: Now, how does war begin in heaven? Surely it's the last place we would expect something like that to happen. Who was responsible for it? How did it begin?
16: The Bible speaks about an angel that existed in the courts of heaven. He held one of the highest positions in heaven. It calls him the covering cherub and often refers to him as Lucifer. Now, the covering cherub, that's a position that was right next to the throne of God. Now, in Ezekiel chapter 28, God is speaking to the prince of Tyre. But what God often does is He speaks to somebody or something in the Bible, He picks something on earth that we can recognize and understand, and He addresses a much bigger issue with it. As you read this, it's evident He's not really speaking to the king of Tyre. He's speaking to somebody else. You have been in Eden, the garden of God. Every precious stone was your covering. Well, we know that the king of Tyre was never in the garden of God. This is speaking about somebody who was once in paradise. Thou hast been in Eden, the garden of God. Every precious stone was your covering, the sardius, topaz, and the diamond, the beryl, the onyx, and the jasper, the sapphire, the emerald, and the carbuncle in gold. The workmanship of your tabrets and of your pipes was prepared in you in the day you were created. So here's somebody who was once in paradise, once in the garden of God. It describes him as stunningly beautiful.
14: I was just going to say, what a magnificent being.
16: Absolutely. Just covered with everything that is beautiful, given every advantage. Now here it comes. Here comes a description of what happened. Verse 15. Thou wast perfect in thy ways from the day thou wast created, till iniquity was found in thee.
14: So it doesn't use the word created there.
16: No, not at all. Iniquity is found. That's quite different than God creating it. Some people say, you know what? God created everything, and the devil came out of his creation, so therefore God created the devil.
14: And therefore God is responsible for all that the devil does, the suffering, the pain. The buck stops with God. That's the argument, isn't it, that people use.
16: God brought suffering into the world then. Then he's the author of pain and suffering. He's responsible.
14: What is that iniquity? Something went wrong there.
16: Literally, it means lawlessness. That word often in the Bible, when you see the word iniquity, it literally means lawlessness. Suddenly something happens that has Lucifer walking away from God's government, God's law, God's moral code. He's rejecting the government of God is really what it is saying. Iniquity is lawlessness. Something happens that makes him think, I don't want to live under this government. And you find the answer just a couple of verses later.
14: That's what I'm interested to find out. Let's look at that.
16: It says in verse 17, what actually goes wrong with him? It says in verse 17, your heart was lifted up because of thy beauty. Thou hast corrupted thy wisdom by reason of thy brightness. What's the problem? He's beautiful, and he notices. And the Bible doesn't say exactly how it plays out, but it tells us it was his beauty that corrupted him. That's what would happen. His heart was lifted up. He becomes full of pride. He basically starts thinking, you know what? If I'm this smart, if I'm this beautiful, if I'm this special, I'm really not like the other angels. I'm not like the other created beings. I should be in on all the big decisions in heaven. I should be a part of what God does. I ought to be on the throne. Now, that's not guesswork. The Bible actually tells us that's what Lucifer's desire was. He falls in love with himself. He wants to be on the throne of God. Take a look at Isaiah. Isaiah chapter 14. Another passage that talks specifically about this problem in the courts of heaven. Why don't you read verse 12 for me, Pastor?
14: How you are fallen from heaven, O Lucifer, son of the morning. How you are cut down to the ground, you who weaken the nations. For you have said in your heart, I will ascend into heaven. I will exalt my throne above the stars of God. I will also sit on the mount of the congregation, on the farthest sides of the north. I will ascend above the heights of the clouds. I will be like the Most High.
16: Now, have you noticed there's a very prominent word in those two verses?
14: I can see that word I being used over and over again and used by Lucifer.
16: Absolutely. Five times. I like to say that this reveals that Lucifer had eye trouble. He had an eye problem. He falls in love with himself, and now he sees himself on God's throne. He can't see why he shouldn't be running the show. And as far as we can tell, we have to connect the dots a little bit. Sometimes good Bible study means going all through the Bible, collecting all the evidence, stepping back and looking at the big picture to see what it says. From what we can gather, he starts to spread discontent around heaven. Go back to Revelation chapter 12. It says in Revelation 12, verse 3, there appeared another wonder in heaven. And behold, a great red dragon having 7 heads, 10 horns, and 7 crowns upon his head. His tail drew the third part of the stars of heaven and did cast them to the earth. At some point, this dragon, it says later on in this chapter very pointedly that the dragon is Satan. It says it in verse 9, the great dragon was cast out, that old serpent called the devil and Satan. He pulls a third of the stars of heaven down. Now, in Job 38, when it talks about the creation account, it says the stars in heaven, the stars sang for joy. This is a symbol of angels. Imagine what that means. Tens of millions, maybe hundreds of millions of angels walk out with Lucifer. Because he's discontent. He's raised questions about the government of God. He's saying, is God really fit to be on the throne? So there you have it. The rebellion starts in heaven. War starts in heaven. Suffering starts in heaven. This is a universe-wide problem. It's not just an earth problem.
14: Now, how did it move from heaven to our earth? What happens to bring about this move from the heavenly realm here to this earth, because this is where it's really affecting us, isn't it?
16: Well, I guess, you know, that's a great question. And maybe even a bigger question is, why would God let it spread? You know, haven't you ever wondered, you know, why doesn't God just wipe the devil out, just stomp on him at that moment? All right, there's a problem. We have a defective angel. I found iniquity in his heart. Why not stomp him out right there?
14: Well, we believe that he's all-powerful. He's all-knowing. So why not?
16: That's a good question. Why didn't God do it?
14: Yes.
16: What would have happened? Lucifer's clearly raising questions about the government of God. It's iniquity. It's lawlessness. It's coveting God's throne. He's saying, I should be there. And he's whispering that in angels' ears. What would happen if Lucifer says, look, there's a problem with the government of God. And then the next thing you know, the next day, he's gone. He's just gone. Angels might just have a few questions.
14: But out of fear.
16: You got it.
14: Fear would be the motivation. And that's what God wanted to avoid, didn't he? God wants us to relate to him through love. He's not wanting us to serve him, worship him because of fear. He doesn't want robots. He wants people who have freedom of choice and who make a decision themselves that they want to serve God, that they want to follow him. It's a relationship that's built on trust, that's built on love rather than fear.
16: Yeah, he didn't create beings just to be slaves or servants. He could have built a machine if he just needed things done. I mean, he doesn't even need that. He's all powerful. He's God. He was looking for relationship. He's a personal God. And how can you have love? I mean, the Bible says God is love. How can you have love if nobody has the freedom to walk away? You know, real love isn't coerced. It can't be real. I'm excited. When I come home at the end of the day, I'm excited because my wife kisses me on the cheek, welcome home. My kids scream and come running to the door, Daddy's home, Daddy's home. That feels good. I've been gone all day and I come back and they're still there. And why does it feel good? Well, they're there of their own free will. They want to be with me. But so if God would have created angels with no freedom to choose, how could you ever possibly have love? So he takes this risk. He says, all right, in a universe where I am love and I want to express selfless love to my creation, I have to give him an alternative. It's almost like God says to Lucifer, all right, I'm going to let this run its course. You go with your one-third of the angels. We're going to let this play out, and in the end, we'll let the universe decide.
14: Let's see how you would govern the universe. You want to be in charge? You want to sit on the throne of the Most High? Let's see you in operation.
16: Look, what happened with Lucifer? Was that the right way? Was he really capable of taking over? Is God really not to be trusted? This is entirely about whether or not God can be trusted, whether or not we ought to be loyal to him, whether or not God is everything he claimed to be. Absolutely.
14: But how do we get involved with this? How did people on our planet get involved in this issue, this problem with suffering and pain?
16: That's a great question. And the Bible story reveals we get into it the same way that the angels who follow Lucifer get into it. We choose it. We chose it about our own free will. We exercise the free will we were born with so that we could have a relationship with God. And Lucifer comes into this world and whispers in our ear, can you really trust God? Can you really trust him? Did God really say you shouldn't eat from that tree? Did God really say you will die if you sin against him? And what's he doing? He's raising doubt about God's morality, God's laws. He's teaching us the same thing he taught the angels in heaven. And what do? In spite of warnings God gave us, we choose it. We chose the devil's program. We said, all right, here are the keys to the planet, Lucifer. We'll accept your government. We want to go your way. And as a result, look at the world we've got. People blame God for it, but we chose Lucifer, exercising our free will, and we ended up with this mess.
14: So the pain and suffering that we see around us and that often we experience is not the responsibility of God, but rather the responsibility of Lucifer.
16: Absolutely. And what's God doing? He's allowing the whole universe to see where Lucifer's program goes. Lucifer's doing it, and he's trying to get us to blame God for the pain and suffering that comes from having accepted his program. Mm-hmm.
14: And that still happens today, doesn't it?
16: A fallen angel who wants the throne of God. He'll do anything to take God off the throne of the universe and off the throne of our hearts. He causes pain and suffering, and then he has us shake our fist at God and blame him. It's just a remarkable picture that surfaces, and we've been falling for it. The Bible says in the last days in particular, one of the biggest problems on earth will be something Paul calls the mystery of iniquity, the mystery of lawlessness. He convinces us all to follow the same program. And when the pain and suffering comes as a result, we turn around and shake our fist at God.
14: So where does this leave us regarding this problem of pain and suffering? How long is it going to last? Is it something that's infinite, that's here forever? Or is there going to be an end to the pain and suffering that we see around us and that we experience in our own lives?
16: He's allowing it to go on long enough so that we know the result of our rebellion. We can see firsthand, look, this causes a lot of suffering. God's trying to create a situation where he can bring us home into his kingdom again, restore everything that was once there, remove pain and suffering without removing our freedom of choice. Once we've been here, will we ever choose this again? I don't want this again.
14: Definitely not.
16: No. As you read Revelation, it says in there in chapter 20, God's going to open the books. He'll allow us to ask all the questions we want. We might not understand all this now. We might not understand why we had to suffer a certain way or why God permitted it, but he opens the books. He lets us see. And that's in Revelation 20. Then at the end of that in Revelation 21, it makes this promise in verse 4. And God shall wipe away all tears from their eyes. There shall be no more death, neither sorrow nor crying, neither shall there be any more pain, for the former things are passed away. And he that sat upon the throne said, Behold, I make all things new. And he said unto me, Write, for these words are true and faithful.
14: Pastor Sean, that's what we're looking forward to. The day when pain and suffering will come to an end, when God will wipe away all tears from their eyes. You know, sometimes when the question of suffering is raised, some skeptics almost seem to think they have caught the Christian church by surprise with the discovery that our world is not a perfect place. But even a cursory glance through the Bible reveals a people who are well acquainted with suffering. Far from pretending that suffering doesn't exist, the Bible addresses it with an honesty that is reassuring. And the promise of God is this, found in Nahum 1 verse 9. What do you imagine against the Lord? He will make an utter end. Affliction shall not rise up the second time. God has a concrete plan to secure the eternal happiness of the universe. And right in the middle of that plan, we find the cross of Christ, a startling reminder that God has not chosen to distance himself from our troubles. Speaking of Jesus hundreds of years in advance, the prophet Isaiah said in Isaiah chapter 53 and verse 3, He is despised and rejected of men, a man of sorrows and acquainted with grief. The Bible says Jesus was a man of sorrows, and that means there is no suffering Jesus doesn't understand. Do you suffer with loneliness, cut off from your loved ones? Jesus' own family mocked and misunderstood him. Do you lay awake at night with anguish of the mind? So did Jesus. In fact, in the Garden of Gethsemane, Jesus wrestled against the weight of our sins to the point where the blood began to ooze through his skin. Do you suffer from a sense of hopelessness and abandonment? On the cross, Jesus cried out, my God, why have you forsaken me? In Jesus, God himself experienced every facet of human suffering. He didn't disappear to some distant corner of the universe when the trouble started. He stood at the grave of his friend and wept. He endured unbelievable physical agony and suffered mental anguish. He knew firsthand the pain of rejection. And so, whatever it is today that you suffer with, he knows about it. Maybe you've been carrying your struggles all by yourself, and it's getting just a little hard to take. The Bible promises that you can take your problems, your heartache, your disappointment, and bring them straight to heaven's sanctuary. And there you will find a God who carries scars of his own, because he wanted you so desperately in his kingdom. Now I know there is someone watching today who has suffered disappointment. They are struggling, their life seems dark, and they are looking for some hope. Pastor Sean, I think we should pray for that person right now.
16: That's a great idea. Wherever you are watching today in your home, I know there's been suffering in your life, and God really does have a solution for it. Why don't we pray together right now? Dear Father in heaven, we accept today that we've sinned, we've chosen against you. And we understand it's not possible for us to save ourselves from this situation, but we believe today that Jesus is a mighty Savior. We believe that He died for us, and He did for us what we could not do for ourselves. He gave His life at the cross of Calvary. We confess our sins, and today we choose You. We cast our lot with You. We want to serve You forever, believing that right now You remove our guilt and our sin. You forgive us. I know that mercy and grace flow from the throne of God. And I pray for that one person, Lord, right now, the one that has their head bowed and is praying with us at this moment, the one who is kneeling and praying with us. Father, be with them. Reassure them that you will bring an end to pain and suffering, that this world will be a thing of the past, that Jesus is coming again, and because of his gift at the cross of Calvary, we can step into a world made new. We believe you. We accept the gift in Jesus' name. Amen.
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18: I'm not sure about you, but I've read various news articles where journalists give the mega-rich business people of this world a serve for not giving back more to the global community and making a difference to the poor and suffering. Money sure can make a difference, at least short-term. In Acts 3 verse 6, Peter meets a lame man and says, "Silver and gold I do not have, but what I do have, I give you." Immediately we read that the man got up and was healed. God can give us things of far greater value than money, things of eternal value, and He wants us, that is, me and you, to share the blessings. The Bible says, "They are blessed who show mercy to others, for God will show mercy to them." If you know Jesus, you ought to be a blessing, an encouragement, a catalyst for life change to others. So claim God's promises. Ask and you shall receive. I'm Pastor Daniel for Faith FM.
19: G'day, Wayne here from the Hope Discovery Centre. Picture this. 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

0: we will indeed find him. 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
7: On today's show, we head to Sydney, Australia, where I had a bit of a, well, frustrating experience. Also on the Pretend-O-Matic, we're going to meet up with Naaman again. He started telling us his story last time and I can't wait to talk to him again. And of course, there's Make Your Mark, the What's It, Silly Minute, and so much more on the show today. Hello everyone, my name is Rich Aguilera, and welcome to God's Great Earth. I'm very excited that you're joining me today, and I'm so excited about all the cool stuff that we're going to be talking about. Are you ready? Let's go! As always, I love to start off every single episode with a brain teaser. And the very, very cool thing is that you guys are the ones sending these in from all over the world. Thank you so much. It's like a great little brain exercise we get to do. So I'm going to give you a brain teaser. You get to think about it all episode long. And of course, I will come back at the end to reveal the answer. And the one I have was sent to us by Chloe in Stoneham, Massachusetts. Are you ready? Okay, here we go. What five-letter word becomes shorter when you add two letters to it? Whoa. Huh. What five-letter word becomes shorter when you add two letters to it? Okay. All right. Well, good luck with that one. All right. So, of course, like I said, we're going to come back at the end of our episode together. And if you have a brain teaser that you'd like to share on the show, we would love to get it. Just go to our website at godsgreatearth.com and you'll see a link right there to submit your brain teasers. Can't wait to get those. Come on, I need those. Send them in. Thanks. And now it's time for the greatest adventure. Our God's Great Earth adventure today is called Anxious and Impatient. Oh boy. I was very excited as my wife and I drove from the red center of Australia toward the city of Sydney. That was our last stop in our little tour through Australia. Before leaving Australia, we wanted to first spend a few days exploring the city. And seeing that I had studied architecture in school, the reason I was very excited to arrive in Sydney, yeah, was because I wanted to see one of the most famous architectural landmarks in the entire country. Yep, the Sydney Opera House. And as you probably guessed from the name,

It's a performing arts center that was built extending out into the harbor so that it could be surrounded by water on three sides. And it's very easy to spot this building because it's made up of these huge white shell-like sections. The building was not easy to build either. It took the builders 4 whole years just to figure out how to build those roof shell shapes. The architect was determined to make the building to resemble a modern sculpture, and most people agree that it's an amazing building. Now, when I pulled into the city and I saw the Opera House in the distance, oh, I was so excited, I drove straight towards it. I was ready to park and explore. I was so excited. But, unfortunately, after driving around for 15 minutes, we were not able to find a parking space. So, I drove a little farther away, and I still couldn't find parking. So, I even drove away farther. I ended up driving almost 2 miles away. Oh man, I was so frustrated at this point because I was so anxious to just get there. But there was nothing I could do. Now, at this point, should I scream and lose my temper? Well, that never helps. I'm sure that at some point you have felt frustration about something. Our sinful reaction is often to just explode and lose control. Others even use curse words. None of these reactions help. And usually they make matters worse. God wants us to be in control of our temper and in control of our language. Satan would like to see the worst possible reaction from you when you're frustrated. So, ask God today to help you to keep control when you feel like you're going to lose your temper. Colossians 3:8 says, "But now you must also rid yourself of all such things as these: anger, rage, malice, slander, and filthy language from your lips." Alrighty, everyone, it's time for the What's It? What is that thing I heard? So, we're going to play this game that we do every single episode where I play a sound from nature. And that's your clue. It is something from nature. Something that God made. And your job is to figure out what made that sound. Okay, are you ready? Okay, here we go. Here is today's sound. Ooh. Alrighty. Well, you think about that a little bit. And of course, I will come back at the end of the episode to reveal the answer. Can't wait to see what your guess is. Alrighty, everyone, it's time to visit the Pretend-O-Matic. That's my pretend time machine. And of course, we go and talk to Bible characters that were real people that lived a long time ago. Of course, our Pretend-O-Matic lets us have fun pretending to go back and talk to them. Let's catch up with Naaman again. But let's program the Pretend-O-Matic to arrive a few days later to see what has happened. Let's turn on the Pretend-O-Matic here and enter our coordinates.

0: We made it! Awesome! Oh, and there's Naaman. Hello, Naaman. Good to see you again.
1: Hello there. Hey, remember to stay away.
0: Right. I'll keep my distance. So I came back to see how you're doing. Sounds like you were gonna take the king's advice and go to Israel?
1: Well, yes, that's correct, but I guess you can say things went a little differently.
0: Okay, what do you mean?
1: Well, as I told you last time, my king gave me a bunch of very valuable gifts to offer the king in Israel to convince him to help me get healed.
0: Right, the silver, the gold, the fancy clothes.
1: Exactly. So my king also gave me something else I didn't mention last time.
0: Don't tell me. Bronze, copper, diamonds.
1: No, none of those. He also gave me a letter.
0: A letter?
1: Correct. To give to the king in Israel, asking him to please do everything in his power to heal me.
0: Wow, okay. How'd that go?
1: Yeah, well, when I showed him the letter, he kind of flipped out.
0: Oh, boy. What happened? What did he say?
1: When he read the letter, he said, "I'm not God. Why is he asking me to heal someone with leprosy? Your king must be trying to pick a fight with me." Which, of course, he's not.
0: Wow. What a mess.
1: Right, a mess. But then a day or so later, word of this letter I gave to the king reached the ears of this man called Elisha, supposedly a man of God.
0: Elisha. Okay, got it. Then what?
1: Well, apparently Elisha sent a letter to the king, asking him why he was so upset, and told the king to just send me to go see him.
0: Wow, okay. This is getting interesting. So Elisha's in the loop now. What did the king do?
1: Well, the king sent a messenger to find me and tell me that he suggested that I go see Elisha.
0: Got it. Wow. Okay, so are you going to go?
1: Well, that's what I'm trying to figure out now. I'm not sure if I want to waste another trip there.
0: Waste?
1: Well, nothing great happened last time. I still have leprosy, and it's no fun having a neighboring king flip out on you and even accuse you of trying to pick a fight with him. No thanks.
0: But that was just a misunderstanding.
1: Which is why I'm not a diplomat. I'm not good in those situations. Just leave me commanding my army and I'll be fine.
0: But you're not going to be able to command an army anymore with your leprosy.
1: Right, don't remind me. So obviously you think I should go see this Elijah person.
0: Well, it doesn't seem like it would hurt. Plus, he's a man of God. God can do pretty amazing things.
1: That's what our little servant girl keeps saying. Well, maybe I will go then. Fine, I'll go. Let me assemble a few officers to go with me and we'll head out right away.
0: Okay, wow. Looks like he's gonna go see Elisha. Let's see how that goes. We'll come back to Naaman here in a few minutes. Hello there. If you are enjoying the show, I think you would also enjoy reading one. I think you would also enjoy reading one of my books. I've written a whole bunch, but I'd like to give you a free copy of one of them to try it out. Firewalkers from my Bible Time Adventures series. There's a whole bunch of other ones, but I want to give you a free one. So please just go to our website, godsgreatearth.com, and click on free book offer. Happy reading. Alrighty, it's time for today's random nature fact. I wanted to mention a few bizarre animals. Now, if you've ever been to a zoo before, you've probably seen all the cute, familiar animals you expect to see in a zoo. Now, if I could build a zoo, here are some of the bizarre animals that you would find there. I'm gonna list four of them. The first one, the tarsier. Tarsiers are small mammals that live in the South Pacific. They're tiny, only growing to about 4 inches long. But they have these huge eyes. And their tail, though, is almost 3 times as long as their bodies. And they can also rotate their head 180 degrees, allowing them to look and leap backwards with precision. No rear-view mirror necessary for them. The second one is the gharial. The gharial is related to the crocodile, and the most noticeable difference is the long, narrow, pointy snout, which conveniently houses about 110 sharp teeth that you do not want to be near. Gharials come from India, but unfortunately in 2007, they were upgraded to the critically endangered status, where they are currently struggling to make a comeback. Go, gharials! The third one is the sphinx cat. The bald cat! No, not really. These hairless cats may not have hair, but they do have a fuzzy coat compared to a peach fuzz. When it's colder, the peach fuzz doesn't help much, so they're always trying to find a nice warm place to hang out. And even without hair, their skin still shows distinct colors and patterns that make each one unique. And the fourth one, the axolotl. The axolotl is an amphibian, unlike anything you've ever seen before. If you've ever gotten a cut, you know your body makes new cells, which repairs the damage. The axolotls have a healing ability that takes that one step further. If, for example, one of their legs is cut off, they can grow an entire new leg. Wow. Because of this unique ability, scientists, as you can imagine, they're all over the world studying them. Who would need a hospital then? Wow. Four amazing animals created by an amazing God. Alrighty, it's time for a humor break! It's time for Silly Minute! I have three great jokes for you that were sent in by Chelsea in Laurel, Maryland. And they happen to all be sea-related jokes. Okay, here we go. What does seaweed say?

0: When it's stuck at the bottom of the sea. Kelp! Kelp! Kelp. Alright, here's the second one. Did you hear about the red ship that collided with the blue ship? All the sailors were marooned. Maroon, get it? The color maroon, which is a mix of red and blue. Oh, that was good. Alright, here's the last one. Why don't clams give to charity? Because they're shellfish. Instead of selfish. Alright, those are great. Thank you so much, Chelsea, for sharing those. Oh, it's always good to get those giggles out here at the halfway point. And remember, we really want to get your squeaky clean jokes, so please send them in. Go to our website and you'll find the form there to submit them. Alrighty, everyone, it's time to make your mark. Young people are often asked, what do you want to be when you grow up? Of course, it's difficult for a young person to know, but they usually provide very interesting answers. And as I look back, I always considered that as a way to plant a seed of ambition in kids. James Cash Penny got his start working for a retail store. Soon he became a partner, and eventually he bought out the owners. And then he owned three stores. And for the next 22 years, he worked hard and opened 1,400 more stores. Wow! Maybe you've been to one of them. They were named after him, J.C. Penney's. It doesn't matter how old you are, it's good to be ambitious and pursue your goals. And if you are a healthy person, it will someday be your responsibility to support yourself. Start thinking now what you'd like to do. You should also think about how you might get there and what challenges you might have to overcome along the way. James Penny said, "Give me a stock clerk with a goal, and I'll show you a man who will make history. Show me a man without a goal, and I'll just show you a stock clerk." Now, a stock clerk is a person at the store that takes stuff out of the boxes and puts them on the shelves for people to buy. That's a cool job. And to this day, I've never heard of a young person say that they want to be a stock clerk someday. Like I said, it's a fine job to have, and there's nothing wrong with that. But don't be afraid to think big. Did you know that Sam Walton worked at JCPenney's? He went on to be the founder of another chain store that you may have heard of, Walmart. Alrighty, let's get back to the Pretend-O-Matic. And you know what? I think I'm going to program it to jump ahead a day or two to see if he made it to see Elijah. Hello, Naaman. It's me again. Just checking in with you again, if that's all right.
1: Hello, Rich. Yes, it's been a few days.
0: So let me just get right to it. Were you able to find Elijah? I'm really super curious.
1: Right. Yeah. Well, yes, I did make it to Elijah's house. I had to do a little detective work, but I finally found out where he lived, and I was just there a few minutes ago.
0: Really? That's wonderful. Well, I think that's wonderful, because now that you mention it, I see you still have leprosy.
1: That is correct. I still have leprosy.
0: Okay, so tell me what happened.
1: So, as I said, me and my officers, with our horses and chariots, we traipsed all over the country, trying to find this man, Elijah, and we finally found him.
0: Okay, good.
1: Well, not so good.
0: Not so good? Why not? What happened? What did he say?
1: Well, that's the problem. I didn't even get to meet Elijah or talk to him.
0: Wait a second. What do you mean? You did go to his house, right?
1: I did, but when I knocked, his servant opened the door.
0: Okay, that's good, I suppose, isn't it?
1: Well, I mean, yes, but it's good for servants to do their job and answer the door when someone knocks. But then, of course, I introduced myself and told him that I had come to see Elijah, the man of God.
0: I see. Okay, well, good, I think, right? No?
1: No. Get this. So Elijah's servant says, "Hold on a second, I'll be right back."
0: What's wrong with that? He went to go get Elijah, right?
1: Not quite.
0: Uh-oh. What happened?
1: So literally, 30 seconds later, the servant comes back.
0: Right, okay.
1: No Elijah.
0: He didn't come to the door to see you?
1: No, he didn't.
0: Okay. What did the servant say?
1: Well, the servant said Elijah had given him a message to tell me.
0: Oh, okay. Well, that's good. I mean, It's not like he was ignoring you. Maybe he was busy at that moment.
1: Too busy to come to the door for 30 seconds to see the commander of an entire army?
0: Oh, I see. So, what was the message Elisha told him to tell you?
1: It was the most ridiculous thing I have ever heard in my life.
0: Really? What? What did he say?
1: It's almost too insane to repeat.
0: What did he say? Tell me. You've got me super curious now.
1: Get this. Elisha sends his servant to tell me to go to the Jordan River to wash myself 7 times. Then you will be healed.
0: Really? That's what he said?
1: Can you believe that? What kind of idiot does he think I am? The Jordan? That's the dirtiest, muddiest body of water in the whole country. I don't need a bath. And why doesn't he even come out and greet me in person? I came a long way to greet him.
0: Interesting.
1: Not interesting at all, sir. I'm not going to bathe in some stupid river. So I left.
0: Wow, okay. Naaman is definitely not happy about that little visit. I wonder what's going to happen next. We'll talk to Naaman again here in our next episode. Alrighty, in just a moment, we're going to check out the answer to today's brain teaser, the what's it, and of course, we're going to see how you do on today's game show. Hi there, thanks for listening. 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Okay, everyone, it's journal time. It's time to get your journals out, and you know that I love to keep a journal, and it's basically a blank book, some blank pages that you can write down some thoughts. And of course, this is only for you. You should never share what you're writing because it's just between you and God. So my journaling question for you today is, do you have a friend that doesn't know Jesus? And in your journal today, write a short pretend conversation about what you think you could tell them about Jesus. And by the way, if you're looking to get your own cool special journal to write in, please check out our website and maybe you can get a God's Great Earth journal. Okay, everyone, it is time for a game show. I'm sure you've been paying attention, so you will probably be able to answer these 5 questions. And if you know the answer, shout out the answer as loud as you can. All right, here we go. The first question is, what was the name of the building that I was trying to go see in Sydney? That's right, the Sydney Opera House. Awesome. All right, here we go with question number 2. What was the name of the prophet Naaman went to see? That's right, Elisha. All right, let's go to question number 3. What did Elisha's servant tell Naaman to do? That's right, wash in the Jordan 7 times. All right, you guys are doing great. Here we go with question number 4. What's the name of the creature that I mentioned that can grow a new leg? That's right, the axolotl. All right, last question, number 5, here we go. What's the job of a stock clerk, which JCPenney started as? That's right, the person who puts merchandise on the shelves. All right, good job, everyone. And now it is time to reveal today's brain teaser. Hopefully you've had a few moments to think about it here and there. And of course, it was sent to us by Chloe in Stoneham, Massachusetts. Here we go. What 5-letter word became shorter when you added 2 letters to it? The answer is short. Because you add 2 letters to it, ER, it becomes shorter. All right. Wow. Whew, that one had me thinking. Nice. Thanks again, Chloe, for sending that in. And remember, if you have one that you'd like to send in, please go to the form on the website and fill it out. And lastly, before we finish up today, we must reveal the answer to the what's it sound we heard. Ooh, all right. I think you kind of probably knew that was some kind of bird, but what kind was it? Of course, let's hear it one more time. Ready? Here it is. All righty. You're ready for the answer. Ready? That was flamingo. Bingo! All right, were you able to get it? Ooh, all right, let's see how you do on the next episode. Well, I can't believe that our time is up. Remember, sometimes it might be confusing to know what the right thing to do is, but you can always count on God to want the very best for you. Also, remember to make an effort to control your temper and your words. One of the worst things that can happen is seriously regretting something you really should not have said. And lastly, don't forget JCPenney. He made goals and pursued them. Make your goals too, and remember to always honor God as you pursue them. Love God, love others, and change the world. We'll see you next time here on God's Great Earth.

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1: 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It's exciting. 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
8: Hi friends, I'd just like to share a message with you from the Bible that I believe that God blessed me to understand. This message comes to us at a time when people are scared, people's hearts are failing them because of this coronavirus. People are uncertain about what's going on, and generally there's just a sense of fear that is in the world at the moment. And so I guess I just wanted to share a message that might help to bring a little hope. You know, I think that if you look at the Bible and the events that are described there, there's really absolutely no doubt at all that we are living in the last days. All the signs are starting to point towards that. In fact, let me have a look at this verse, Luke 21:25. It says, "And there shall be signs in the sun and in the moon and in the stars, and upon the earth distress of nations with perplexity, the sea and the waves roaring, men's hearts failing them for fear and for looking after those things which are coming on the earth. For the powers of heaven shall be shaken, and and then shall they see the Son of Man coming in a cloud with power and great glory. And when these things begin to come to pass, then look up and lift up your heads, for your redemption draws nigh." That's incredible. It's telling us that when we start to see these signs, that actually Christ is about to return. There's plenty of other examples in the Bible that show us when Christ is about to return by using signs before he does. The prophecy of Daniel chapter 2 shows us as well that we are living right at the end of the timeline that prophecy describes. We're living right down in the toes of that image. There's also, as Matthew chapter 24 talks about, wars and rumors of wars, an increase in strife. There's an increase in natural disasters. They're becoming more frequent and they're becoming stronger than ever before. There's another sign the Bible talks about, which is the knowledge of the book of Daniel. It says that many shall run to and fro and knowledge shall increase. That's specifically talking about knowledge of the book of Daniel increasing. Now, when Daniel wrote this book, he probably didn't know about a lot of the things that he was writing about. But now that they've all been fulfilled, we can actually look back and we understand a lot of that now. The book of Daniel is open and we understand it like never before. And then there's this virus. Matthew chapter 24, verse 7 tells us about viruses increasing in the last days. And so here we are, our country, our world has changed. It's never been like this, that I've experienced, that the whole world is shut up almost in fear of this virus. So Friends, make no mistake, we are living in the end times. There is no doubt about that. All of the signs are pointing to this one simple fact that Jesus Christ is coming back soon. Now, I really do feel strongly that what I'm about to share with you, God blessed me with, that he helped me to understand something that he wanted me to share with the world. It comes because I was actually doing my personal devotions in the early books of the Bible, and then I came to understand something that God actually uses events. I could be wrong, but hopefully, God bless, I'm right, that God uses events to move and to purify his church, so that it will move in the way in which he wants it to move. The basic idea of this presentation is that, number one, God is in control. God is still in control, so have no fear. God is in control of his church. And number two, that God will use events to move his church and to purify his church so that we are more effective. Have a look at Colossians chapter 1 and verse 17. It says, "And he is before all things, and by him all things consist, and he is the head of the body of the church." So the Bible indicates that Jesus is the head of the church, which is the body. Christ is making the decisions, and we, the body, follow the decisions that he is making. And so he is the one who's responsible to move our church. And of course we should follow. Let me read now this passage that comes to us from a book called Testimonies of the Church. It comes from volume 9, page 228. "He suffers no affliction to come upon the church, but such as is essential for her purification, her present and eternal good. He will purify his church even as he has purified the temple at the beginning and close of his ministry on earth. All that he brings upon the church in test and trial comes that his people may gain deeper piety and more strength to carry the triumphs of the cross to all parts of the world." Now, this tells me three things. Number one, that God is not interested in numbers of his people. The reason why I say that is because I think about the purification process. If you think about it, if you've ever seen something purified, you know, I love to go down to Ballarat, and there's a place there called Sovereign Hill, and it's like an old sort of gold rush town, and they've turned it into a theme park. And you can go down there and you can dig sand out of their creek, and you can pan for gold and things like that. And they've even got a mine shaft there, and you can go down into the mine shaft and see where they've been digging out these great hunks of rock in order to be able to find the gold. Now, if you think about it, the amount of rock that they've taken out of there to find just a small amount of gold, the rock is brought up to the surface, and then they crush it in these huge machines, and then they filter it with water and this filtration process, and the gold, slowly, they get the pure gold out of it. Now, the gold's still not pure at that stage. They use different chemicals, and then they refine it and refine it further until they have just this piece of gold that is purified out of this large amount of rock. You know, that's what comes to my mind when it talks about purification. So, number one, this passage tells me that God, number one, purifies his church and that he's not interested in large numbers. Number two, that every event that impacts the church is actually still God's will. God allows these things to happen so that he can move his church. And number three, that a pure church is actually more effective than an impure church. Now, history shows that Christ has moved his church using different events so that the church is going the way that he wants it to. And let's have a look at some of those. The first one is the Tower of Babel. Now, I'm not going to pretend that I've got all of them here, and there's plenty more, like the flood, that was one. But I'm just going to talk about the Tower of Babel. It says here in Genesis chapter 9 and verse 7, "As for you, be fruitful, increase in number, multiply on the earth and increase in it." God desired that after the flood, the people would fill up the earth. However, did they move across the face of the earth? Well, unfortunately, they didn't. They desired to not move, and they, in fact, wanted to build a city and all stay together. And you can see that in Genesis chapter 10 and verse 8. They said to each other, "Come, let us make bricks and bake them thoroughly." They used brick instead of stone and tar for mortar. Then they said, "Come, let us build ourselves a city with a tower that reaches to the heavens, so that we may make a name for ourselves and not be scattered over the face of the whole earth." That's exactly the opposite of what God wanted them to do. He wanted them to scatter across the earth, but they didn't. And so what did God do? He actually had to do something significant to scatter them across the earth. In fact, we'll notice here that from Genesis chapter 12, God desired to give make Abraham's name great, not their name there in the city of, at the Tower of Babel. Genesis chapter 12 and verse 1, it says, "Leave your country, your people, and your father's household, and go to the land I will show you, and I will make you into a great nation, and I will bless you. I will make your name great, and you will be a blessing." God desired to make Abraham's name great, not the city where the Tower of Babel was. So what did God do in order to move his church? Well, he confused all of their languages. And it's seen here in Genesis chapter 11 and verse 7. "Go to, let us go down and there confound their language, that they may not understand one another's speech. So the Lord scattered them abroad from thence upon the face of all the earth, and they left off to build the city. Therefore is the name of it called Babel, because the Lord did confound their language upon the earth, and from thence did the Lord scatter them abroad upon all the face of the earth." So God had to move the people, didn't he? He had to move them. Now, second point would be Jacob and Joseph. Joseph was sold into slavery over into Egypt. His brothers sold him over there. He became quite successful, actually. He became the right-hand man of Potiphar, and became quite a high-level leader. Through the course of events, however, he became imprisoned, and they learned of his ability to interpret dreams. Through the interpretation of these dreams, he became out of prison again. He was redeemed, it seems, and then he managed to be able to save the whole entire country from death, basically, because a large, strong famine came along. Now, when the brothers came to Egypt, they discovered him there. They discovered him there doing quite well, and the family was reunited. Let's have a look at it. It says Genesis chapter 45 and verse 7, "But God sent me ahead of you," that is Joseph saying here, "God sent me ahead of you to preserve for you a remnant on the earth and to save your lives by a great deliverance. So then it was not you who sent me here, but God. He made me father to Pharaoh, lord of his entire household, and ruler of all Egypt." So this is incredible. Joseph recognized that even though the brothers did sell him into slavery and he ended up in Egypt, he recognized that God had his hand in that, and that God was using this event to prosper his family, basically. He recognizes that this was part of God's plan. So the whole family then ends up moving from Canaan, where they were living down in the south. They moved all the way over to Egypt. And now, a funny little fact here, when Joseph requests his family to move in with him over in Egypt, he says to his dad, he says, "Look, Dad, don't bring all your stuff with you." And in fact, four times after that, the Bible notes that Jacob did bring all of his stuff. In Genesis chapter 46 and verse 1, 46 and verse 6, 46 and verse 32, and 47 and verse 1, it notes there that he brought all of his stuff. Let's take a look at Genesis 46 and verse 2 now. It says, "And God spoke to Israel in the visions of the night and said, 'Jacob, Jacob.' And he said, 'Here I am.' And he said, 'I am God, the God of thy father. Fear not to go down into Egypt, for I will there make of you a great nation. I will go down with you into Egypt, and I will also surely bring you up again. And Joseph shall put his hand upon your eyes.'" Now, I don't know if it was God's plan for them to stay in Egypt so long, but the fact is that they didn't move themselves back up out of Egypt after the famine had ended. They stayed in Egypt and they became, as it says here, a great nation. But they ended up in slavery. The new Pharaoh didn't know Joseph, and so the whole people became like a slave nation to Egypt. And God desired to move them out. I can only imagine that, it would none of the plagues would have taken place had they moved out. But I guess that's the next example, isn't it? The 10 plagues. Here is a new example where God actually used these events to move his church and to purify his church. They moved out of Egypt and they were headed on back to Canaan, their land of promise. After that, we come to point number 4, which is the wilderness experience. Now, that was certainly another example of God moving and purifying his church. In fact, because of unbelief, they weren't able to go into the promised land. And what ended up happening? Only 2 people from that group who came out of Egypt actually went into Canaan at the end. It's sad, really. It's very sad that all of the other people perished in the desert. Another event, the advent of Jesus. I mean, this is a significant event where Jesus moved his church in a way in which he needed to move them. It wasn't a move in terms of physical location. He didn't move them from one location to another, but he actually moved them in a spiritual sense. The people of the day didn't have a relationship with Christ, or didn't have a relationship with God in the way in which he wanted them to. Just have a look at it here, Matthew chapter 15 and verse 8. It says, "These people draw near unto me with their mouth and honor me with their lips, but their heart is far from me. But in vain they do worship me, teaching for doctrines the commandments of men." It was always true that God desires a close friendship, a relationship with us. That has always been true. God's focus has always been about relationship. However, these people had started to think that their relationship between God was based on them earning God's favor through doing the right thing. God already loved them more than they could ever earn his favor already. The Bible tells us that while we were yet sinners, Christ still died for us. I mean, that means that God loved us even before we did anything. So how can God love us any more now that we, do these good things to be able to earn his favor? No, it's not true. God loves us all the time, even though, we've been sinners. He died for us. In fact, John 5 and verse 39 illustrates more about the concept of the people of the day. John chapter 5 and verse 39, it says, "You search the scriptures, for in them you think you have eternal life, and they are they which testify of me. And you will not come to me that you may have life." It's quite sad, They thought that their relationship with God or their piety was based on the fact that they knew the Bible. They could understand it and they could read it and they could recite it and they'd memorized it. But Jesus here in John 5:39 was actually trying to show them that the Bible testifies about me, guys. It's like, guys, you've missed the point. The Bible's there to show you me. In fact, you've learned the Bible and missed me completely. It's terrible. They knew their Bible, but they didn't know the one of the Bible. They didn't know the one who was prophesied in the Bible, the Messiah, of course. Are we the same today? Have we lost our way a little bit as well? Is Christ moving us in a different way? Are we experiencing Christ's indwelling, his Holy Spirit dwelling in us at a daily level? Are we being led daily by God's Holy Spirit? And are we dying to self daily? All of those little things that like to distract us and to, those pursuits that aren't really sinful, but they're just sort of fun. And those things are actually really distracting and take away a lot of our time. When we put those things away, our relationship with Christ is really enhanced. It's incredible the difference that it makes. We all know how to sing a hymn or a song, a religious song, but do we know how to forgive and to forget that? I mean, that's what Christ did to us. He's our example. Does he remember all of our sins? No, he doesn't. He forgave us and then he forgets about it. He throws it in the bottom of the ocean and he can't even, you know, it's deep, it's gone, you know. He forgives us and forgets about it. What about, can we quote scripture? Yeah, we can quote a few Bible verses. You know, they're in our mind, but actually, can we love an enemy? I guess what I'm trying to do here is show the difference between, you know, outward Christianity and actually having a true relationship with Jesus. We can get all dressed up to go to church and we can carry our Bible around, but can we commit, you know, an hour to prayer? Can we commit, you know, 2 hours to prayer, to pray for our church and to pray for our family, pray for our wives and husbands, spouses? Can we do those things? I guess I'm trying to just illustrate here the fact that, you know, we can look so good on the outside, but do we really have a close personal walk with Christ? And that's what Christ was fighting against at this time. He came to move his church in a way which helped them to have a connection with him on a personal level rather than this legalistic way. Christ moved again and he purified his church, didn't he, when he came. The next example is the New Testament church. Think about it. The Bible tells us, Luke chapter 24 and verse 49, "Behold, I send the promise of my Father upon you, but tarry," that means stay basically, "stay in the city of Jerusalem until you are given," or endued, "given the power from on high." So Christ actually wanted them to stay in Jerusalem, to stop for a minute, and just stay in Jerusalem until the Holy Spirit comes along. And so they did. Acts chapter 1 and verse 8, it says here, "But you shall receive power when the Holy Spirit has come upon you, and you shall be my witnesses in Jerusalem and in Judea and Samaria and to the end of the earth." That verse actually gives us a map almost of how the gospel would now move, Jerusalem, Judea, Samaria, and to the rest of the world. And that's exactly what the New Testament church did. They did that. However, the church did not move the way in which Christ wanted it to move. And so what ended up happening? The persecution came along. If you have a look at Acts chapter 8 and verse 1, it says, "At that time, a great persecution arose against the church, which was at," where? "Jerusalem, and they were all scattered throughout the regions of Judea and Samaria, except the apostles." So all the people started to, what happened? They scattered. And you know what happens when they scattered? It says in Acts chapter 8 and verse 4, "Therefore those who scattered went everywhere preaching the word." So God actually ended up moving the gospel the way in which he wanted it to move. It went throughout the rest of the world from then on. And you'll know, you know, the Apostle Paul, he was one of the greatest guys to be able to do that. He did that in an incredible way. Notice now this quote here from Ellen White. It says, "God does not require his children to remain where, by the course of wicked men, their influence is made of no effect and their lives endangered. When liberty and life are imperiled, it is not merely our privilege, it is our positive duty to go to places where the people are willing to hear the word of life and where the opportunities for preaching the word will be more favorable." And so this persecution pushes us, it could even happen to us, persecution pushing us to new places where people are more favorable to hear the gospel. Now, there's a couple more examples I want to give you of the way in which God moved and purified his church. And that was the Protestant Reformation. Think about it, moving and purifying in a significant way. And then there is the Great Disappointment. That's a time in history in 1844 where people believed that Christ was going to come back. However, he didn't come back, and so many people fell away from the faith. But what happened? God moved it, and he purified the church, where many people actually came back to the Bible and many new truths were actually discovered at that time. Now, my final point is point number 9, this coronavirus. Now, I believe that based on all the Bible evidence that we've had a look at here, that God is actually seeking to move his church like he's never moved it before. Move his church to adapt online preaching of the gospel like never before. Now, since 1844 and now, 175 years has passed. Now, largely worship has taken place in the same ways, inside buildings with doors and walls and roofs, and it's difficult for people to be able to hear the word. So I believe that God is actually using this virus to move his church and to present the gospel online like we've never done it before. Now, look, don't get me wrong. This virus is absolutely terrible. People are dying and people are ill. People are scared. We're having to go to separate ourselves all the time and wear face masks and things like that. People are scared and the virus is terrible. I admit that. But I think that God is actually using it to move his church the way he wants to move it. It was interesting when we heard about the fact that the church doors were going to close, that within just a few days, I think it was like 2 days, we were able to get online Bible studies starting to take place. And we did that on our day of worship. We had an online Bible study. Within just 2 days, I can remember sitting down with my friend in the car, figuring out how to do it. And it was so wonderful that we were able to be able to do that. God really blessed. You know, I think that at this time, the church's doors have been thrown open like never before. The church doesn't even have walls or a roof anymore because the church is now going online like it never has before. Now, I want you to imagine something. Here's a little fun fact for you. Just imagine this. Did you know that the church actually has more physical locations than the KFC restaurant? More physical locations than the KFC restaurant. Now, that means that there's a lot of people, isn't it? A lot of people. So if all of those people, ministers, Christians everywhere, begin to actually post online content about their faith, don't you think that that is going to change the face of the internet? Don't you think we can have a huge influence on the internet if we begin to preach the gospel online like we've never done it before? Think about it. Revelation chapter 14, verses 6 to 12, the three angels' message going out to the whole world in a new way. God is moving our church like he has never moved it before. Of course, there is going to be some losses. The Bible seems to indicate, there is purification when these sorts of things happen. The numbers might drop off, but God actually is purifying his church because it's more effective when it has purity rather than mixed up with truth and error. There may be some losses, but take courage, friends. Christ is the head of his church. He is still in control. We are the body, and we need to just trust him. He's our head. I guess the question is, what are we going to do at this time? Are we going to just sort of say, oh, well, church is closed, we're going to sit at home and do nothing? What are we going to do at this time when Christ is moving like never before? You know, it is easier now to share your faith than ever before. I mean, think about how easy it is to just grab your mobile phone and prop it up like I'm doing right now to you and preach a message to it, or share a devotional to your phone, or to record an answer to prayer or a testimony, or even play some sacred music or something like that. Just record it onto your phone, upload it to your favorite social media or your webpage or YouTube or whatever it is, and we can change the face of the internet for God like it's never been done like this before. Friends, we have an opportunity now that we've never had before. This is a chance for us to even get the gospel message into countries where the internet is filtered. Young people, I'm an old guy, I don't know how to use the internet like young people do. We need our young people like never before, and they might be able to figure out ways of getting the Christian message into countries where it has previously been filtered out and that it can't get there. Friends, we've got opportunities now like never before. Yeah, I want to just thank God. I want to just praise him that, I mean, well, actually, it's a bit hard because we probably haven't moved like God maybe wanted us to and embraced technology the way in which God wanted us to embrace technology. So, you know, bad for us really, but praise God because he is moving us like never before. And so friends, what are you going to do with your testimony? What are you going to do next time you have an answer of prayer? Or what are you going to do next time you've got something to share? What are you going to do? Are you going to film it and then post it onto Facebook or YouTube or whatever other social that you've got? What are you going to do? Are you going to share your testimony, how Christ changed your life? We have got an opportunity now in front of us like never before. And I pray that myself and everyone else will change the face of the internet and that we will preach God's gospel message like never before. Amen.
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14: 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That's right. 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
17: Join once again for this episode of Australian Stories. I'm Murray Bergen, and this is the show where we bring you stories from all over this amazing country of ours, Australia. And on this episode, I am joined with KP, my new best friend. How are you, KP?
18: Yeah, good.
17: KP, where are you from in Australia?
18: I'm from Wooloona, a small, remote area. It's right in the center of Western Australia.
17: And how far would it be from there to Perth, for example?

0: like the years go by and you get used to it and make my way there.
1: Okay.
0: That's my aim, yeah.
1: That's your aim.
0: Yeah.
1: So what's it been like studying here at Mama Rapha?
0: Yeah, no, it's been good. Yeah, it's been really good. I enjoyed it. And yeah, I'm enjoying it now.
1: So let's go back a little bit. So you're here now, you're studying, you want to be involved in ministry. What's your journey been through life? Have you always believed in God? Have you always been a follower of Jesus?
0: Yeah, I've been a follower of Jesus. Since I was a kid, I heard about this God fella, and then I was like, yeah, he sounds like a nice guy, so...
1: He sound like a nice guy.
0: Followed him, yeah. And I was like, oh, I gotta see this vlog. And I heard so many things about it, you know?
1: Yeah.
0: Yeah. And I'm still wondering, when we gonna see this fella? So I was like 5, 6, 7 years old, and I'm still waiting, can't see God, you know, our Creator.
1: So at 5 years old, what was your picture of God?
0: Oh, my picture was like, I pictured him as a man, like a normal man walking around, and I was being a kid, you know, I was thinking, oh, I gotta catch up with this fella. And as I got years go by, I saw it all, then, you know, I learned more about it, and then, you know, people are saying, no, we can't see you, he's up in heaven, but he's with us, you know, and I said, oh, yeah, that's good. I'll keep following him, and one day I'll hopefully get to meet him.
1: So your family was Christian then?
0: All my family, yeah.
1: Yep.
0: All Christians, all from the, brought in from the desert, from the, you know, I think that was part of the church. Yes, with the church. They used to, you know, bring him in, because our old people used to work in a station, you know, being out there, and then, yeah, the station hands and helping with sheep and all that. Yeah, just getting, you know, not much, you know, probably tea and sugar and that enough to keep their family going and clothes and to wear. And yeah, then, you know, I think it was time, probably should a church that, you know, bringing everybody into the main towns, and, you know, there's where they can work and,
1: mm-hmm.
0: yeah, live a good life and help, because I think that's part of it.
1: So what happened in your life that led you to the point of wanting to study ministry?
0: Well, we got a lot of families back home, you know, being in the church, and a lot of good people, you know, that followed it, and then probably slowly drift away. Then I think I thought about it, and I was like, oh yeah, need someone in there to carry, you know, the footstep where everyone all dropped off.
1: So someone to follow up on the,
0: yeah,
1: the pastoral care needs, yeah, of your community.
0: Yeah,
1: yeah.
0: That's where I come into the picture. I want to help my community as much as I can and show them about God, and there is hope, you know, that one day we can all be ready for Jesus.
1: So in your community back home, what's life like there? What's a typical day look like in your community?
0: Back home, we we go out. Our hobby is like getting up in the morning, having breakfast, catching up with families and friends, and going out bush. They just go explore and looking at our country. Our ancestors and our elders have been doing it for a long time, so we're carrying it on.
1: Mm.
0: That way we can teach the young ones about our culture and being out in a bush.
1: I wonder if you could share. So I've talked with a number of Indigenous Australians, and their view of, you know, the earth as a whole, as a gift from God, and those sorts of things. And I know in Indigenous cultures there are a lot of different traditions on how the earth came into existence and how it formed. From a Christian perspective, like, how do you find sharing with a non-Christian Indigenous person? Is there any similarities in the stories? Is there any bridges that you can connect with an Indigenous Australian who may not be a Christian?
0: I think it's no, pretty much not no different to our culture. It's all about like good living and helping one another, you know,
1: mm.
0: and doing the best we can for

0: for our people. And what we learn about things is good to teach other people about it. So if we said like Jesus, you know, we heard about him, so if we teach other people about him, you know.
1: So you share the good news with others.
0: Yeah, share the good news.
1: You don't keep it to yourself.
0: Yeah, like we do to our country and our culture and our water holes and the animals and the plants and the food and all that. So we don't only keep that ourselves, we share it to everyone. So they know what's out there. And then just like us, people teach us about God, Jesus, and then, you know, we teach other people about it.
1: So in your community, what would be the greatest need that your community has at the moment?
0: You know, well, a lot of people, we struggle a lot, you know, and everyone needs help. So that's why I'm trying to do things so I can help my community. Because people are reaching out, you know, and some people can't find that what they want, you know. Mm. Or some of them don't know what they got to do, but for people like myself, and there's a lot of other people like me out there that can help them too and show them, get them on the right track. So it's pretty much, you know, we can just want to make the place a better community, you know, for everyone. So
1: it really is like what Jesus taught in the last verses of Matthew chapter 28. He said, go out and make disciples of all people and all nations and teach them whatever I've taught you. I mean, what you're describing to me is exactly that. You've learned something good, and you're trying to share that with the people in your community so that their life is better.
0: Yeah, that's all we want them to do. So, you know, it's just being there for everyone and back and being very, you know, supportive to everyone.
1: What would you say to a young Indigenous person who might be listening to Faith of Them right now, who, you know, is disillusioned with what's happening in the world right now, maybe hasn't got a sense of a personal identity or a sense of purpose in life? What would you say to that young person?
0: I'd tell them to get help, and you know, if you want something, go ahead and get it, because it's not going to come to you. So, yeah, I'd encourage young people to, if you got that goal, it's there, reach out and grab it, because it's not going to come to you.
1: And would you say that not just for even Indigenous young men, but for like all young men, like even the ones I deal with on a regular basis on capital cities, there's often a sense that we've got to do everything by ourselves, and yet we're all struggling doing it by ourselves. Whereas if you work as a community, you can often help each other achieve things a lot better. Would that be fair to say with Indigenous young people as well?
0: Definitely, yeah. I mean, no one can really do it on their own, you know.
1: But you have to have that goal in front of you.
0: You have to have that goal, and you have to have that support to get people to push you to that goal.
1: Yeah, the encouragement that comes in community. Ah, well, look, listen, KP, it's been really interesting hearing your perspective. You've been through a lot in life. I just applaud you with your desire to equip yourself with more skills in order to serve your local community and to make it a better place than what you found it. So thank you for being on Australian Stories and sharing this part of your life. Well, we have a great giveaway today on this episode of Australian Stories. It's a book called Story of Hope. And you don't want to miss getting this book. It's a fantastic read that's going to give you encouragement of having hope, not just in general, but in your own life. To get today's free offer, take out your phone now and text the code word STORY. 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And you text it to our number 0488880831. That's 0488880831. And we will collect your details and get this book, Story of Hope, out to you as soon as possible. Well, thank you so much, KP, for joining me on this episode of Australian Stories.
0: Thank you.
1: It was an absolute pleasure getting to know you and hear your story. And we'll see you next time on the next episode of Australian Stories right here on Faith FM.
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7: Here we are, another study of the book of Deuteronomy. I'd like to start with the actual title, Deuteronomy in the Later Writings. Deuteronomy can be found throughout the Bible, the principles as outlined, because there God explains His will and His ways to His people. Look at the memory text again. But from there you will seek the Lord your God. You will find Him, if you seek Him with all your heart and all your soul. It has to be everything or nothing. And that is actually true. Jeremiah, of course, quoted from the book, of course, of Deuteronomy. So the book of the law was used by later writers. If you study 2 Kings 22, the story about Josiah, Josiah was 8 years old when he became king. And at the age of 18, he wanted always to do the will of God. Marvelous that was instilled in him. There had been some terrible kings before him. But here it is. He hears about the book of the law, Sefer HaTorah. And he realizes they have been defaulting. He realizes Israel, or actually Judah, had been departing from the will of God, very much so. And so Jeremiah, who had his early ministry under King Josiah, of course, was a mighty force, and they implemented a reformation, which did not save Judah in the end, but they did perform that. And it says here, and you will search me for me, find me, when you search for me with all your heart. And then you look at a prophet like Micah, Micah chapter 6, verse 8. What has he shown you, O man, what is good? And what does the Lord require of you but to do justly, to love mercy, and walk humbly with your God? All of these principles you find in the book of Deuteronomy. Consider Daniel. Daniel chapter 9, that magnificent chapter, that magnificent prayer when he confesses the sins of his people, his own sins. And he pleads for the return of his people. And wonderful the way he presented that prayer, that supplication to the Lord his God. And so King Uzziah was a wonderful example, as was Daniel. And Daniel is even more interesting, because in Daniel there is a warning. And the warning that he gave was the prediction in the 9th chapter. where it was predicted, verse 26, that the Messiah would come and go. The Messiah would be cut off violently. The Hebrew word karat means just that. And then he made a prediction, and the prediction was this. The prediction was that the Messiah would come and go, and then the temple would be destroyed, which we know happened in 70 AD. You know that. What is fascinating, and the dilemma for the Jewish people, the Messiah has been and gone, the temple has been destroyed. In vain are they expecting a Messiah to come. So the only way out for them is to build another temple on the same site. But that is not going to happen, because that Temple Mount, right there and then, has the third most holy place of Islam, situated on that very spot. Interesting. The heavens of heavens, Shemei Shamayim, Deuteronomy makes it clear that the law and the covenant were central not only to Israel's relationship to God, but also for the nation's purpose as the chosen people. You see, it wasn't just good for them as a people, it had to be the example for all the other nations around them. It was vital, it was so important, it was paramount that they would live the life that God had told them to live. Moses stressed this, and he stressed that their existence in the land of Canaan was conditional to a compliance in this matter. So what does the Lord, require? Well, we just read Micah 6, to love mercy, to walk humbly with your God. So notice too how Michael borrows language directly from the book of Deuteronomy. I already alluded to the prayer of Daniel, and I remind you of chapter 9, the 26th verse, predicting that the Messiah would come and the temple would be destroyed afterwards. And then you look at the prophecies, the statements, the ministries of Amos and Hosea. They epitomize the message of the 8th century prophets. I think of Nehemiah, 444 BC, that they read the book of the law because that was for their instruction. The book of Deuteronomy is fundamental, not just to Jewish belief. The book of Deuteronomy is fundamental to Christian beliefs, our beliefs.
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13: Hello. I'm Rico Hill, the host of From Sickness to Health. Now, you're probably wondering why I'm standing next to an obviously blue guy. Well, let me explain. You see, blue is often considered the color of sadness or even sickness. You know, feeling blue? Well, that's who he is. He's the blue guy.
14: Sickness, that's me.
13: Now, whatever he says and whatever he does is all to make you sick.
14: And whatever he says is gonna take away your favorite food. So don't listen to him.
13: This is a health program that shares helpful tips that come from science and the Bible.
14: Or as some of us like to say, a bunch of restrictions.
13: Today's topic is the dangers of drinking milk. cow's milk. Now, here's a tip. He's going to try to convince you that milk does a body good.
14: Does my body good?
13: Well, maybe that's why you're blue.
14: Something wrong with the color blue?
13: Look, I'm not going to get into this with you. Let's roll the program.
14: Is it because I'm blue? What, really? You're just going to roll the program just like that?
13: Look.
14: Blue power!

0: Well, hello and welcome. Thank you for joining us here in the studio. I'm Rico Hill, and you're probably wondering, who am I? Well, I'm the guy who wants to see you healthy. And I want to share information with you that will help you to be healthy and to live a long and quality life. And what I do is I bring in doctors who come and share good science and good research with us that will help you to be healthy. Now, today I'm joined by Dr. Jim Saeed. And Dr. Jim Saeed is a board certified chiropractor and a naturopathic doctor. And the thing I like about Jim is that he not only blesses people and help them to overcome and reverse lifestyle diseases, but he actually educates people about how to prevent disease and sickness. So, welcome Dr. Jim Saeed.
1: Thank you so much.
0: Now, we have a fascinating topic today. We're going to talk about the dangers of drinking milk. Mm. But of course, we just heard that it does a body good and it's okay to drink milk. But we're going to hear different, right?
1: Absolutely.
0: Before we start our discussion, we'd like to give, as always, our friend Sickness an opportunity to share his point of view. So with that, let's join Sickness. He's on location making himself a milkshake, I think. Let's take a look.
2: Thank you, Rico. Hey, Doc. So what I'm doing here is making a delicious, fantastic, fantabulous milkshake. And who doesn't love a good milkshake? You know, it's all American, which is wonderful. It's got two creamy scoops of ice cream, some vitamin D milk. I'm gonna get my milk mustache on in a sec. It's good for your bones. It's enriched with vitamins. And hey, babies love milk. And I do too.

0: Mm-hmm. Nothing better than a good old-fashioned American milkshake. Back to you, Rico.
1: We've heard everything now, haven't we? So a milkshake is American. Is that true?
2: So they say.
1: So how do you feel about this whole idea that it's un-American to not drink a milkshake or drink milk? Let's break this whole thing down, because there are a lot of myths and misconceptions about milk. Would you say so?
2: Absolutely.
1: So let's begin to share with the audience some of your, you know, you deal with this all the time. You deal with patients who come in, they've got allergies, they've got diabetes. We're seeing type 1 diabetes more in young children, juvenile onset diabetes. Talk to us a little bit about milk, and is it really good for the body?
2: You bring up several points that are really extremely important. First of all, milk does a body good until about the age of 2 to 3. That's the problem. Milk is designed for a baby. And every mammal nurses its young until they wean, and then they never go back to the breast. They never continue nursing. Also, ordinarily, no mammal ever nurses from another species. And the reason is simple. Milk of every mother for that animal contains what it requires for that animal to grow and double its size in a certain amount of time.
1: Now hold on, I'm going to just jump in for a second, because I want to really unpack that some more. But a lot of people out there are listening, they're watching, and they're thinking, wait a minute, I saw this amazing campaign of Got Milk, and we saw all of these celebrities with milk mustaches, you know some of them, and not personally, but you know of some of them, and we saw this campaign where they were pushing. Milk does a body good. Do you have milk? So, I mean, is that, people are thinking, is that true? Is that, were they lying to us? What do we make of that?
2: That's a good question. It's true partly and untrue in a major way. It is true for the child. I'll give you an example, a simple example. A mother's milk for a human is very low protein. In fact, the lowest of any mammal virtually. And it's designed to let that infant grow to double its size in about 120 days, about 4 months. A cow has about 3 times the protein that a mother's milk has, and that calf grows in about 45 days to double its weight. Now, if you want very high protein milk, a rat has about 20% protein, so does a blue whale. But I don't think that's
1: a little hard for me to just process. A rat's milk.
2: Rat's milk is not a growth industry. but that's high protein.
1: Yeah. Now I was going to jump in and just ask the question, because or make the comment, because you're making a very good point in that when we see an animal, say in the wild, there's a reason why that animal or that calf needs to double its weight very quickly.
2: Survival.
1: For survival.
2: That's exactly right.
1: Yeah, continue.
2: So our milk has not just protein, but also fats and sugars and antibodies and nutrients of all kinds and immune system components to strengthen that baby as the baby is nursing. Now, after about the age of 2, the baby starts losing certain ways of certain enzymes to digest that milk. So now the milk is not only not digested, but the constituents in the milk that aren't digested become actively antagonistic to the body. So after the age of weaning, it no longer does a body good.
1: Ah, so what you're saying, that it's only a half-truth.
2: Yes.
1: Yes, it does a body good. We put it into perspective here for you. It does a body good up to a certain point, and then that child needs to be weaned from the milk.
2: Yes.
1: Ah, okay, I see. Continue.
2: Now, if the child takes from another animal, like a cow as a wet nurse, then that child is getting in all the hormones, the fats, the sugars, the proteins intended for a calf. The problem is, it's not designed for us. And in my practice, I see serious downsides with this on a daily basis.
1: Why don't you share with us some of the downsides? Let's look at those.
2: Happily.
1: Okay.
2: One of the most common symptoms I find in milk drinkers after weaning is symptoms that I call wet.
1: Wet.
2: Wet. Wet symptoms like sinusitis, post-nasal drip, mucus generating symptoms, including, by the way, in the gut. Many people's bowel function is terribly distorted by taking in dairy. Constipation or diarrhea is an example. But also what I find in about 98% of my patient load, because we test for allergies, we test for hypersensitivities, is they have a hypersensitive reaction to the dairy protein. And they can't digest it effectively.
1: So what percentage of the American population, or even the world population for that matter, is what we would call lactose intolerant?
2: All right, those are two separate issues.
1: Okay.
2: Lactose intolerance is in about 70% of the population. Most of the world except for Central European and Northern European. But the rest of the world generally is lactose intolerant. But virtually all the world is casein intolerant.
1: Ah, and what is casein? Let's explain to the audience what is this word casein.
2: Yeah, this is important. Casein is the dairy protein. That's why I emphasize the little amount of protein in mother's milk and the greater amount of protein, for example, in cow or sheep or goat milk or camel milk.
1: Mm-hmm.
2: The protein is the issue. So when we take in that protein and we can't fully digest it, that protein doesn't get fully broken down into its amino acids, the basic building blocks of protein.
1: Mm-hmm.
2: And digestion requires that protein is broken down to its smallest molecule so we can take it across the gut wall and use it to build our bodies. If, however, that protein is not all the way broken down,
1: what happens to it?
2: Oh, now the immune system sees it as a foreign protein, like it would see a virus or a bacterium, for example. And the immune system now attacks that protein to get it out of the system. One of the ways it attacks it is by generating histamine. And the gut cells have...
1: What is histamine?
2: I'll explain.
1: Okay.
2: We have in our gut certain cells that make histamine that when we get a foreign protein, histamine bursts and it causes the reaction of mucus to be produced from the cells that create mucus in the gut. So mucus starts to flow. The reason is the body wants to wash out that invading protein. And that's its first route of response. Get rid of it.
1: Mm-hmm.
2: And we start developing wet symptoms from the mucus production. Also, an immunoglobulin, as it's called, the kind of chemistry that the body creates, tags that protein and locks onto it to attract other parts of the immune system to destroy it. It's called an immune reaction.
1: Can I ask you a question about that? Because
2: yes.
1: I'm my understanding is that this is related to, connected to type 1 diabetes in a lot of the children, where their pancreas is unable to produce insulin because it has been attacked by an autoimmune type of situation. Is that connected to that?
2: That's exactly. I'm glad you bring that up. It is precisely connected to it in this way. When we react to that undigested protein, and these immunoglobulins attach to that protein, they then start to surveil through the rest of the body, circulating through the blood, to attack similar kinds of proteins, to attach to them, to neutralize them and get them out of the body.
1: Okay.
2: The difficulty is when one of our own tissues looks like that same protein, as, for example, certain cells in the pancreas, the islets of Langerhans, they're called, look like the casein structure.
1: Wow.
2: And now the immune system says, oh, you must be just like casein. I'm going to attack you also. It turns out that 100% of type 1 diabetics, juvenile onset diabetics, are casein intolerant. 100%. And when you measure their casein intolerance, it's extremely high.
1: Let's make this very, very practical. So what we're saying is that when the mom at home is thinking under the understanding that she's doing something very good for her child,
2: right,
1: and giving him or her a glass of milk, she's actually putting his or her body under attack.
2: Yes, and causing a stress to the gut, creating inflammation in the gut. now affecting not just the digestion of the casein of the milk, but also other proteins from other foods as well.
1: Some may be just sort of writing off this whole idea of type 1 diabetes. Okay, we've heard about it, but this is very serious, isn't it? Because once the pancreas is no longer producing insulin, you have to do what for the rest of your life?
2: Take insulin injections. Now, there's more to it than this. People that don't contend with type 1 diabetes or juvenile onset diabetes are still having to deal with the consequence, the downside of drinking milk or cheese or yogurt or even butter for that matter, any form of dairy, because that protein is still taken into the body and our bodies still don't tolerate it. Maybe not to the extent of attacking the pancreas, but it does attack other tissues in terms of creating an inflammatory response, including the brain.
1: Including the brain?
2: Yes.
1: Now, I know some people are out there wondering, they're thinking, now, who is this affecting mostly in terms of ethnicity? What's the demographic breakdown? Who is this affecting the most?
2: Everybody.
1: Everybody?
2: Yes, the casein is affecting everybody. The
1: Do we see a higher incidence in some... I hear that this is more prevalent within the African-American communities, amongst Asians. What's your research say?
2: You're referring to the lactose, which is the milk sugar. And yes, the African community, the Asian community, all communities except for that Central and Northern European community tend to react poorly to lactose. And everybody reacts poorly to casein.
1: Everyone?
2: Yes.
1: That's across the board?
2: Across the board.
1: So if we're talking about, is there some country that consumes large amounts of dairy, what do we see amongst those groups?
2: Oh, that's a great question. We see that, for example, especially in Northern European cultures, where they consume a large quantity of dairy, milk, cheese, etc. They also tend to have the highest incidence of fractures and osteoporosis, or demineralization of the bone. And
1: so that's the breaking down of the bones, the weakening of the bones.
2: Yes, and here's why. When we drink milk or take in cheese, for example, the reaction the body has is an acid kind of reaction. The body then has to neutralize that acid because the blood wants to be slightly alkaline. And the body has very definite and tiered or three-leveled controls of keeping the body at a very finely tuned pH, slightly alkaline. When we take in that acid food, one of those mechanisms is releasing a slightly alkalinizing effect called calcium. And the greatest reserve of that calcium is from our bones.
1: Yeah.
2: So the body starts leaching calcium from the bone to alkalinize the acidity from the dairy, weakening the bone structure.
1: Wait a minute, doctor. You just caused people's heads to explode.
2: I know.
1: Their heads have just exploded. Why? Because people are being told, drink your milk for strong bones and teeth. Isn't that what people are saying? The vitamin D,
2: right,
1: is supposed to sort of shore up our bones and our teeth.
2: Exactly.
1: So
2: the problem is the demographics. The people for whom that ad is appropriate are under two. Above that, it's not a true statement.
1: So it's doing the opposite. It's actually causing the bones to become weakened and brittle. And
2: yes.
1: Well, you know what? Speaking of the demographics, we should probably check in with Sickness, because we sent him out onto the streets to talk to those who love their milk, who basically want to drink milkshakes just like him, right? So let's see what they have to say.
3: All right. So, ladies, tell me your name.
4: Rosie. Riley.
3: And Riley, I would have preferred your hair to be blue, but that's okay. That's okay. And now let me ask you, ladies. Do you drink milk?
4: I love milk.
3: Love milk?
4: I love you.
3: How about you?
5: Only at night.
3: Only at night. Why at night?
5: Because that's the only time I eat cereal.
3: Ah, so cereal with your milk. Yeah. That's why it tastes so good. Cereal on milk and milk on cereal. You like milk, don't you?
6: Sometimes.
3: Yeah,
6: I like it in ice cream.
3: And ice cream. Yeah. Forget the regular stuff. Just go straight to the cold goodness.
6: Yeah,
3: man, me and Kyle, we're buddies here. This is fantastic. Hey, let me ask you. You like milk?
6: Lactose intolerant. I'm tough for you today.
3: This guy is quitting me on everything. Why'd you become lactose intolerant? What made your decision to do that?
6: A bunch of mucus, always coughing up stuff, getting stomach cramps and stuff like that.
3: What made you stop drinking milk? All that stuff sounds good.
6: My parents, in a way.
3: Oh, they made you, yeah. He was forced.
6: I wasn't forced. And naturally, my body said no, and I didn't like the way I felt when I drank milk. So now I drink almond milk, and I'm fine.
3: Are you one of those health nuts?
6: I am.
3: Oh, man. Did you just say you drink almond milk?
6: Almond milk, rice milk, hemp milk.
3: Oh, man, this is like that nut milk stuff, right?
6: Yeah.
3: That stuff is nasty.
6: Nutty.
3: Oh, man, you're one of the health nuts.
6: Yes.
3: Who wants to drink milk from a nut, buddy? This interview is done. You can go down the street, Damien, find you a tree, and get some milk from a nut. Out of here. Give me somebody else.
6: Please.
3: This many people can't be wrong. Back to you guys in the studio. I'm going to find me a milkshake with some creamy ice cream, some vitamin D milk. Where do you find that in this town?
1: Wow. It's amazing how people are so misled by this whole idea that milk does a body good, isn't it?
2: Sadly, they love their milk.
1: I want to read a piece of or text of scripture that I think is pertinent for the rest of our conversation. And this is found in Isaiah chapter 28, and it begins in verse 9. And it says, "Whom shall he teach knowledge? And whom shall he make to understand doctrine? Them that are weaned from the milk and drawn from the breast."
2: Amen.
1: So God in his word is calling people away from, now we could understand this or think of this as just as it applies to scripture, but it naturally happens in real life where children are weaned from the breast and they are to begin to take on more solid food.
2: Amen.
1: So we're trying to give some solid food today, aren't we?
2: Absolutely.
1: So I'm going to throw out a few things and I want you to just react to them.
2: Mm-hmm.
1: Asthma.
2: Here's the difficulty. When we drink milk or cheese, we
1: drink milk or eat cheese.
2: Exactly. We take in that casein. It triggers an immune reaction, not just in the gut, but also in the lungs. There's an immune system tissue that is similar in the lungs as it is in the gut that is triggered to also generate mucus. The effect of that is going to be colds, flus, and for many cases, asthma itself. So now you have an additional set of issues, and I've seen many, many young patients with asthma and eczema, commonly associated with that, recover fully when they take dairy out of the diet.
1: Take dairy out of the diet, and one can actually overcome their asthma or even their eczema.
2: Yes.
1: Let me throw another one out to you. Now, I don't know if this is true. People probably want to know this because it's bandied about quite a bit. Mm-hmm. It is said that all types of hormones, steroids, and antibiotics are found in the milk, even blood.
2: Yes.
1: Is this true?
2: As well as pus.
1: How so?
2: In the dairy industry, cows are forced to grow rapidly because of economics. Sadly, they're given circumstances that are not conducive to health. So they're pumped full of antibiotics to sustain their immune system artificially because they're in close quarters, they don't want to get sick. They're also pumped full of hormones to force their growth and milk production beyond normal so that they can be milked on a continual basis. The problem is we take those in ourselves, not to mention the naturally occurring hormones in the cow intended for the calf's growth. Now, mother's milk also has hormones, but for humans. It also has antibodies, not antibiotics, but antibodies.
1: Cow's mother has hormones, but for humans or for their calf?
2: Only for the calf.
1: Only for the calf. Okay.
2: Exactly. Only for the calf.
1: Only for the calf. Okay.
2: Exactly. A human has hormones for the human. Now, one other quick point. When a child suckles the breast, the saliva of the child has a chemistry taken up by the mother's breast that alters the blood of the mother and therefore the milk of the mother to give the child what it needs in that moment, both nutritionally and to support the immune system of that child. We don't get that when we don't nurse, especially from another mammal that's not designed for that.
1: Let me make sure I understand what you're saying here. So you're saying that when a nursing child is drinking from its mother's breast,
2: yes,
1: within its own saliva,
2: yes,
1: there's something that's triggering a signal or some type of chemistry that the mother's milk will respond to keep that baby healthy?
2: Yes. We can measure in the saliva hormones, nutrients, chemistries of many kinds. It is a fluid generated by the blood.
1: Wow. So milk doesn't do a body good.
2: After two. And from your own.
1: It doesn't do a body good. Now, we can't just tell people to stop drinking milk, though. Is there anything that people can do? I mean, personally, I like some of the nut milks. Now, people, as sickness said, is nutty if they drink nut milk. What do you think about that?
2: I deal with this day in and day out in practice. And we help people transition from a dairy-based diet to a non-dairy diet. And nut milks, for example, are a great idea.
1: Now, we're talking about what in terms of nut milks?
2: For example, simple. Take a handful of cashews, small handful.
1: Okay.
2: Toss it in a blender with water, and as my wife says, blend the hookah out of it.
1: The hookah out of it?
2: The hookah out of it.
1: All right.
2: Until there's nothing left that you'd have to crunch.
1: And it's very creamy once you blend it up with water.
2: It's very creamy. Also, people do the same thing with other kinds of nuts. Or even seeds, for example, like mm-hmm. sesame seed milk as an example, or coconut milk as another option.
1: And they're all on the market now, aren't they?
2: Absolutely.
1: You can get your coconut milk, you can get your almond milk, soy milk. I have quite the preference for almond milk, and even mm-hmm. making it myself, because it's white like milk, and people are probably thinking, what, almonds? Absolutely. You'll have to catch our cooking segment where we show you how to make almond milk. But you're right. You can absolutely take nuts and make your own milk.
2: Absolutely. I tend to discourage people, however, from soy milk.
1: Why is that?
2: Soy is filled with constituents that trigger the building up of hormones.

0: especially estrogen, but it also can block the assimilation of proteins and minerals.
1: Okay, now
0: so I'm careful with soy.
1: Wow, soy, huh? Well, that is another episode for us to cover. Well, you have been in tune to From Sickness to Health. I'm your host, Rico Hill, and we look forward to seeing you on our next broadcast where you'll learn more. God bless. Well, it's true. There is nothing like a cold glass of milk. I tell you, when I was a kid, I could probably down about 50 cookies with a cold glass of milk. When I found out the issues of milk, I tell you, I felt like my world was going to come to an end. But then I learned about the options that I had, the alternatives. A lot of the soy milks and the nut milks, like almond milk and coconut milk and rice milk, you know, they taste just as good and sometimes even better than the real thing. I personally think they are the real thing. You know what? Why don't you try one of those and see how you feel?
2: I'll tell you how they feel. Depressed, discouraged, overwhelmed. Who do you think likes to drink milk from a nut?
1: Millions of people do. And I'll tell you something else. They're reversing their diabetes. They're not catching colds as easily as they used to. They're not having allergies or ear infections. The bloating and gas.
2: What's wrong with a little gas for the engine? You know what? I'm going to leave this nut milk for you health nuts. Emphasis on nuts.
1: Well, I'll tell you what. It's better to be a health nut than a sick nut.
2: Exact. Wait a minute. What?
1: And that's the truth. Now, I'd like to end this program with a quotation from 3 John 2 in the Bible. It says, "Beloved, I wish above all things that thou mayest prosper and be in health." I'm Rico Hill, your host, and this is
2: Sickness, the Blue Guy.
1: Be healthy. Maranatha.
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9: As we discover God's truth, we begin to see more and more of who He is. In other words, we develop a picture of God. We hope this short Bible study helps you see Jesus more clearly so that you can know how wonderful and life-changing He truly is.
10: Long before life existed here on earth, God, the God of love, created the universe. Contrary to popular books, which teach that the universe arose out of nothing, it was a loving and powerful creator who spun all these galaxies across the cosmos. And He did it all out of the love that is the very essence of His character. This God of love also created our earth, and He did so out of the same love which created the cosmos itself. Popular science teaches that some glob of lava cooled, and upon that cooling blob of molten lava, some chemicals evolved into life, including human life. In other words, instead of humans being made in the image of a god of love, they are made in the image of apes. Love had nothing to do with it. In contrast, the Bible tells a different story. A story of a creation formed not by chance, but by love, God's love. The biblical account goes somewhat like this. Day 1, he created light and divided it from darkness. He called the light day and the dark night. It was good. Day 2, he created atmosphere from the waters already there, and he made the water cycle. It was good. Day 3, he caused the land to gather from under the water to produce masses and filled it with vegetation. It was good. Then, God decided to fill the space that he had created. Day 4, he created our sun, the stars, and our moon. He formed the bodies in space and set them in motion. It was good. Day 5, he created the sea life and the birds of the air. It was good. Day 6, he created land animals, from the creepy crawlies to the great beasts. They were all created. It was good. And too, on that same day, day 6, he created humanity. In the image of God, he created him. Male and female, he created them. Genesis 1:27. He wanted to create something that would reflect him, that would reflect the selfless love which existed within the Trinity. So, at the end of day 6, God created humans. He came down and formed man and woman with his own hands. Genesis 2:7-22. So he created a man and a woman. He set them together and conducted the first marriage ceremony. Genesis 2:23-25. When they saw each other for the first time, they knew only perfection, holiness, and love. They knew only good. There was no desire to selfishly take advantage of each other. And though naked, they were unashamed. God created them as partners to live together in a monogamous relationship, a man and a woman. And when they consummated their love in the wonderful gift of sex, they would produce children. Thus, God gifted Adam and Eve with the ability to also create more life and more love. The model of marriage was an image of the glory of God. This union of a man and a woman is partially what the Bible means when it says that God created humankind in His image. Genesis 1:26 and 27. Not only were humans created in appearance like God, but they were also part of an intimate love relationship with each other and simultaneously with God. Through this holy union of love between two people and God, they were able to create more love in the form of new life. This would be the greatest human reflection of the love of God. Marriage was an institution given to mankind to reflect the image and character of God. It was through the self-sacrificing and mutually loving and humble respect for one another that the marriage relationship would demonstrate the relationship that the Trinity shared amongst themselves. Meanwhile, the loving care that married parents would show their children would be to them the greatest immediate illustration of who God was. They would see Him in each of their parents' qualities, which would give them insights into the character of God. The love that they would have for their parents would grow. They would love God by way of loving their parents. God also put Adam and Eve in positions of authority on the earth. He gave them dominion over all the earth and the animals, Genesis 1:28. This authority that He invested in humanity was to be reflective of His loving style of leadership and lordship over the universe. So through their love for the earth and the animals, they were to represent God to creation as stewards of the world He created for them all to share together. When God had finished creating, He rested. He didn't need to rest to regain lost strength as humans do. He rested for a different purpose. He rested for love. He made a special day on the seventh day called the Sabbath, Genesis 2:1-3. It was to be a holy day where God would uniquely come and visit together in person with Adam and Eve. He memorialized a time when He would share the joys and lives of all those on earth. It would take place on the seventh day of every week. The dominion that God invested in Adam and Eve over all creation would be resubmitted back to God in worship on the Sabbath. God would share in the joys and excitements of His creation, then reinvest them with authority yet again for the next week. The relationship was more of a loving parent and child than that of a dictator and a servant. But the Sabbath wasn't given just for a recognition of God's authority by His creation. God gave the Sabbath as a gift for the earth. He gave it as a special institution that would refresh the creation. It was to be a celebration of life. It was a time for fellowship, community, reconnection, and joy. Therefore, Isaiah 66:23 says that we will have a weekly Sabbath when God restores humanity back to the place it was before they disobeyed God. Today, we still have the opportunity to enjoy the weekly Sabbath with our Creator. And today, too, with such concern about the environment, the Sabbath is a powerful way of helping sustain our present home. Amazingly enough, the two institutions that God had created in a perfect world, that arose from a perfect world, remain with us today. He gave us the gift of marriage, if we want it, and He gave us the gift of the Sabbath. Both have taken even greater significance in the world that we live in today. Marriage provides us with a unique love, loyalty, and companionship in a creation that can be harsh and unfriendly. The Sabbath provides us with refuge and time to be refreshed and restored in peace in the midst of our stormy planet. Thus, in contrast to common understandings of our origins, the Bible gives us a picture of love. Love between God and humanity, love between Adam and Eve, love, unselfish love, was the dominant force, the dominant characteristic of the creation. All the earth was in harmony through creation, through marriage, and through the Sabbath. Love, God's love, was powerfully revealed in the creation itself. Love, perfect, holy, selfless love, that is what dominated the earth.
9: 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For more information, just visit apictureofgod.com.
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14: Have you ever wondered what it must have been like to witness the resurrected Jesus? This was one of the key drivers for the transformation of Jesus' disciples when they went out to the world preaching and teaching about the risen Lord. In Acts 2:24, we read that God raised up Jesus, having loosed the pains of death, because it was not possible that he should be held by it. The resurrection became a key theme in the good news or gospel message for an unbelieving world. The Bible says that Jesus has the keys to death and Hades, which means that he can unlock what to us seems to be the finality of the grave. That's why Jesus came to this earth. The last enemy that God will destroy is said to be death. Friend, Jesus is alive and he can be your hope. Put your trust in him today. I'm Pastor Daniel for Faith FM.

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2: Hello everyone and welcome to Kids Club, right across Australia, right here on Faith FM. I'm your host, Aris Bergen. If this is your first time joining Kids Club is our time of day when we get to hear some great stories, interesting facts, and valuable lessons. 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

0: Rightio, class. As you all know, this week is our week of worship. The time we, as a school community, learn more about the goodness of God and what he has done for us. Our speaker for today is Mr. O'Malley, and he will be sharing with us on the topic, The Best Decision I Ever Made.
1: Well, I'm very happy to be here today. We've been speaking to people for many years about this topic, the best decision I ever have made. Well, back when I thought I was just a whippersnapper like you were, I really wanted to do things my own way. I thought I knew what was best, and I wanted to be someone special. I didn't want to listen to advice from anyone. But my way didn't really work out the way I wanted. This song, Ordinary to Amazing, describes pretty well what happened for me.

0: God has planted a dream inside all of your hearts, kids. Now, follow the plan that God has made just for you. Take this journey, because it is the best thing you can do. The best decision we ever made was to follow Jesus.
1: Oh, I totally agree with you there, Mr. O'Malley. Thanks for coming to share with us today. Class, you can talk quietly amongst yourselves while I just catch up with Mr. O'Malley, eh?
2: So what do you think, Gina?
3: I really have been thinking about this a lot, Kelly, about whether I will choose to follow Jesus.
2: Well, Gina, I will be praying for you as you look into all the information you have received this week. But remember, Jesus really, really loves you, and he wants what is best for you. Read in your Bible, Jeremiah 29, verse 11.
3: Okay, I will look that up tonight.
4: I really love that Bible verse, Jeremiah 29:11. For I know the plans I have for you, says the Lord. They are plans for good and not for disaster, to give you a future and a hope. God has an amazing plan designed exactly for every single person. Choosing to follow Jesus and the plan he has for your life is the best decision you can ever make. I'm Arnie from Arnie's Shack, and you have been listening to Our Bible Buddies. 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
11: 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This is Lynn from Caboolture Seventh-day Adventist Church, Queensland. Are you feeling isolated at the moment, away from the companionship of family and friends? Are you feeling that your life is going by unnoticed by those who should care? Maybe you're wondering, what is even the point of your life? The Apostle Paul sent a very encouraging message to the young Christians living in Thessalonica. Many of them had stepped out from the pagan cultural practices of their community when they chose to follow Jesus Christ. Sometimes they were shunned by their family and friends. They even suffered severe persecution from the government and the community. Paul encouraged them to have joy in the salvation of Jesus, even though they were enduring hardship. He counseled them to hold on to their hope in the second coming of Jesus Christ. Paul wrote this heartwarming message to the Thessalonians. We know, dear brothers and sisters, that God loves you and has chosen you to be his own people. 1 Thessalonians 1 verse 4. This is a message for us as well. How fantastic to know that God loves us. So often human love fails and lets us down, but God's love for us will never fail. Nothing can separate us from the love of God. So, if you are feeling unloved at the moment, spend some time meditating on the fact that God loved you so deeply that he was willing to give up his only son for your eternal happiness. And even more astounding is the fact that God has chosen us to be his children. We are not some whim of fate. God has had his hand over us from before we were born. Dear Father God, there is tremendous comfort in this short verse. Your love for us is truly amazing. Please help us to appreciate it and to love you in return. Thank you for the knowledge that you have chosen us to be your children. There is no greater privilege than to be a child of God. We offer thanks in the name of Jesus. Amen. 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That's the word PROMISE to the number 0488880831.
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2: And welcome to everybody out there that's tuning in to Faith FM. And we are coming live to you from Ringwood, Victoria this morning. You are listening to The Bible Hour. And my name is Benjamin Ng. And I'm joined here by my lovely co-host, Maritza Brunt.
3: Morning, Ben.
2: Good morning. So good to have you in here this morning with me. And look, friends, where are you tuning in from? It is apparently a pretty sunny morning outside, amidst right the middle of a week that is going to be raining the whole week.
3: I did see that. I did. Yeah.
2: And I was not feeling well yesterday, but I'm glad that I am much better today. That is my praise for this morning. It has to do a lot with health.
3: I was going to comment on that, Ben. I feel like all of your praises lately have been around health.
2: Yeah.
3: But do you know what? Health is a great thing to praise the Lord for. So
2: It is. How about you, Maritza? What's your praise for this morning?
3: Do you know what? I was going to say health as well, but I think I'm going to change mine. And I think my praise is actually going to be the rain.
2: Oh,
3: yeah.
2: Interesting.
3: Yeah.
2: Why so?
3: Well, I love the sunshine. I'm not a super fan of rain, but over the weekend, my husband was preaching at a church in sort of the Gippsland area of Victoria.
2: Oh.
3: And while we were driving down that way, the hills were just so green and beautiful. And so I thought the only way for them to look like that is with rain. They would not look, the grass would not look like that without rain. So even though we have been in a very sort of wet and rainy season here in Melbourne, I do think that rain has a beautiful blessing. So
2: it does.
3: That's my
2: it
3: praise
2: does.
3: For today.
2: Yeah, I lived up in Wodonga, Albury area there, the border of New South Wales and Victoria. And I think for about 1 year, the rain just, it did not fall. And the Weir, which is where the lake is, it just went really, really, really low.
3: Wow.
2: And it's a farming area, and the farmers were, you know, they were asking prayer for rain. So
3: yeah,
2: we are blessed when it is raining. So
3: yeah. Look, well, that was my praise. Yeah.
2: Oh, wonderful. So friends, what is your praise for today? Please dial in and text in at 0482-075-222. That number again is 0482-075-222. We would love to hear from you. And you know, look, I thought I just might do a little bit of explaining this morning about my surname. It is a Chinese surname. I am Chinese, Benjamin Ng. It's just two letters, N and a G. And you're wondering why I don't sound very Asian is because I've grown up in a lot of the Western countries, pretty much all of them. I was in England for 5 years. I grew up here in the 90s for 10 years in Australia. I was in US for about 7 years. And then I've been back here now almost 3.5 years. So wow. Been traveling quite a bit around. And look, where have your adventures been, friend and all friends? Or where are you tuning in from? What is one of the more exotic countries that you've been to? One of the ones that I've been to is Cuba. And Cuba is a very interesting city. You feel like you're living in the 60s.
3: Okay.
2: You see all these VW Beetles that are driving around because it's all the cars that were shipped over from US and they just never changed.
3: Wow.
2: They've never changed. It's amazing.
3: That's pretty cool.
2: How about you, Maritza? So what are one of the more interesting exotic countries that you've been to?
3: Not sure this qualifies as exotic, but I'd have to say one of the most interesting countries I've been to. And you're putting me on the spot here, Ben. I really have to think in the recesses of my brain. I would say Andorra.
2: Andorra, where's that?
3: Yeah, see, that's why I picked it. That's why I picked it.
2: Interesting.
3: So Andorra, I believe, if my geography is correct, is on the border of Spain and Portugal, I think. It's the tiniest little country.
2: Wonderful.
3: And we just drove through it on our way from, I think, Portugal through to Spain. or it could be a little bit higher, but it's in that region and it's very small. But it reminds me of the reason why I thought of it was because I just mentioned the green rolling hills, and that's pretty much what it was. It's just green rolling hills, absolutely beautiful, tiny little nation, but it's an official country. So
2: beautiful. That's an Andorra.
3: Place. Andorra.
2: Never heard of that place before. So friends, where would you like to go, or where would you like to move to, or where are you from? Where are you tuning in from? Please let us know, 0482075222. And the reason why I'm asking this is because of what we're going to look at today. But before we do that, I want to introduce our free book offer. And that is by Robbie Bergen, who is the speaker, or used to be the speaker, of the Faith Experiment, of which we are still airing here on Faith FM.
3: That's right.
2: And he has written a little book called Finding Peace Amidst the Storm. And, you know, life storms are unavoidable, but peace in the midst of them, you can have that. You can have peace, even though you might be going through turmoil, a hectic life, busyness, or even suffering loss. You can still find peace amidst the storm. And Robbie shares his personal journey and explores biblical principles for overcoming stress, anxiety, and fear, which I feel is a very big thing that affects us today in our society. And you'll find powerful stories, practical insights, and a faith experiment to discover how you can have peace that God promises. So do stay tuned for the code word to text in later, but do save that number. That number again is 0482075222 for the Bible Hour. But today, what we want to look at and what I want to start with is the story of Abraham. And actually, his story is a rather famous story in the Bible. You know, Abraham is like Moses. It's one of those, I don't know the Bible, but I heard of his name before.
3: Yeah.
2: You know, he's in the Bible, right?
3: You've heard of him.
2: Yeah.
3: There's that kid song as well, Father Abraham.
2: Ah, yes. Yeah. Father Abraham had many sons.
3: Yeah.
2: He really did have a few sons, not many, like Jacob, his grandson.
3: Yeah, he had lots.
2: But, you know, I want to look at a story here, but I feel like it needs an introduction. But let's start by going to 1 James chapter 2 and verses 20 to 23. James chapter 2 verses 20 to 23. And it talks about Abraham a little bit later, but we're going to rewind and go to the earlier part of his life. So James 2, 20 to 23.
3: Verse 20. But do you want to know, O foolish man, that faith without works is dead? Was not Abraham our father justified by works when he offered Isaac his son on the altar? Do you see that faith was working together with his works, and by works faith was made perfect? And the scripture was fulfilled, which says, Abraham believed God, and it was accounted to him for righteousness, and he was called the friend of God.
2: So here is this passage talking about Abraham, but I want you to notice right at the very end there, it says that he was a friend of God. And if you're hearing correctly, we are going back to our topic of faith that we were looking at a few weeks ago. And the reason why we kind of paused was because faith, another word for faith is to believe, to trust, right? And that's why I decided to take a break for a couple of weeks to show you, look, why can you trust the Bible? Mm. We looked at Daniel 2 and the prophecy or the prediction of all the nations that have all come true. We looked at all these different prophecies last week and predictions that the Bible made that have also come true about Babylon, about Tyre, all these different things. And I wanted to come back to this topic of faith because it is so important. It is so important to become the friend of God. And I'm sure we all have friends. You know, actually growing up, I didn't have too many friends.
3: Oh, sad.
2: It was my own doing. It was my own doing.
3: Okay, maybe look, I don't feel sorry for you then.
2: I mean, we moved around a lot as a kid. That's why, you know, I've lived in different countries. I was born in Singapore. Then we moved to Malaysia for 2 years. Then we went to UK for 5 years. And although I'm Chinese, I don't speak Chinese.
3: Okay.
2: So we came back to Malaysia where my parents home country is and where my wife is from as well. But I met my wife in US, so I didn't meet her in Malaysia. But in Malaysia, the public schools, they only speak Malay or Chinese. And so we came back and my brother, my sister and I, we couldn't go to any public school because we didn't speak Malay and we didn't speak any Chinese. We spoke a little bit at home, but not advanced.
3: What do your parents speak?
2: They speak Cantonese.
3: Okay.
2: But the public schools, they require you to speak either Malay or Mandarin.
3: Oh, Mandarin, okay.
2: And so we couldn't go to any of the public schools. And so we went to a school that was more for, it was all in English, but it was a private school and it was expensive. And
3: like an international school.
2: Yeah, international school. Yeah, that's right. Okay. And so we moved around a lot. And that is one of the reasons why I didn't pick up a lot of good childhood friends. That was the first doing. That was not my fault.
3: Okay.
2: I must say.
3: Yep. No, that one's not
2: yours. But the second one is I had a bad temper.
3: You've spoken about this before on the show, Ben.
2: Yeah.
3: Yeah.
2: But the thing is this, even my friends that weren't even Christian, okay, they had no religion or they were Buddhist or, you know, they even thought I was crazy. They were like, they couldn't even accept my craziness. Not even from, like, I was already pretty bad coming from a Christian perspective, but I was even worse for my friends who didn't even believe in God. They're like, no, you're crazy. You're too much. I would get into fights. I'll do all sorts of things. And I didn't have many friends growing up.
3: Isn't it interesting, Ben? What would those kids now think if they heard you on the radio?
2: Well, that's the thing. I'm not a good person to keep in touch with, but if they are tuning in, you know who I am. I went to Melbourne High here in South Yarra in Melbourne, and it's an all boys school. More fights.
3: Okay.
2: More cursing. More craziness.
3: No, but like the transformation that God has taken you through now to from that to being a presenter on the Bible Hour.
2: I know, right?
3: We're going to have to do an episode on that later.
2: Yeah. But you see, when James 2 talks about the friend of God, that's just amazing. Abraham was the friend of God. And you can't see God. You can't touch him. Can't hold his hand. You can't hang out with him. He's God, right? And notice that expression. Abraham was called the friend of God. And I feel like the essence of faith, it's got to start there. But I want to take us all the way back to Abraham's story, starting in Genesis 12. Okay, Genesis chapter 12. And this is where we are first introduced to Abraham. And his name is Abraham at this time, not Abraham. His name is changed a bit later to Abraham as he's more famously known. But Abraham is introduced here in chapter 12, and I'll get you to read verses 1 to 3 for us, Maritza. Genesis 12, 1 to 3.
3: The Lord had said to Abram, "Leave your native country, your relatives, and your father's family, and go to the land that I will show you. I will make you into a great nation. I will bless you and make you famous, and you will be a blessing to others. I will bless those who bless you and curse those who treat you with contempt. All the families on earth will be blessed through you."
2: So God comes to Abraham and he says, look, I want you to leave your country and I'm going to give you this land and, you know, I'm going to make you turn you into a great nation. I'm going to make you famous. I'm going to bless you. And those that curse you, I'm going to curse them back. Like, I'm going to be totally on your side, Abraham. But in order to do this, I need you to leave your country. The place of comfort, the place of security, the place of familiarity, I need you to leave first. And this all sounds pretty easy. It's like, you know, Ben, I want you to leave Malaysia. I want you to go to Australia and I'm going to bless you there. You know, that's kind of like how God is framing this to Abraham. And it doesn't sound too bad until you realize that actually this is very much like Noah's story that we've looked at in the past. Do you remember Noah?
3: I do.
2: God said, Noah, I'm going to send a flood. And Noah asks God,
3: what's a flood?
2: What's a flood? Well, I'm going to cover the whole world with water, right? Well, how are you going to do that, God? Well, I'm going to send rain. Well, God,
3: what's rain?
2: Yeah, right?
3: Yeah.
2: Actually, Abraham's story kind of was like this. We don't see it here in Genesis, but if we go to the New Testament in Hebrews chapter 11, And we read a little bit more detail about the conversation that God had with Abraham, actually. And we read in verse 8 there, Hebrews chapter 11 and verse 8. Look at what the Bible writes about this situation where God comes to Abraham and says, I want you to leave your country. I'm going to bless you. I'm going to make you a great nation. Verse 8, go ahead, Maritza.
3: It was by faith that Abraham obeyed when God called him to leave home and go to another land that God would give him as his inheritance. He went without knowing where he was going.
2: And that's the nail biter on this.
3: That's insane.
2: Right? He went out what? He did not
3: know where he was going.
2: Yeah. So it's like this. God comes to Abraham, just for the sake of ease of saying his name, we'll just call him Abraham because he eventually changes his name. But God comes to Abraham and he says, Abraham, I want you to leave your country and I'm going to bless you. I'm going to make you a great nation. Through you, all the nations of the world will be blessed. And Abraham, he goes, okay, God, what would be the question that you would ask God?
3: Where am I going?
2: Yeah, where do you want me to go, God? Yeah. And God just says, just go first.
3: Where?
2: Right? And this doesn't seem so bad, but it's like Noah. He starts packing up his house. He has a garage sale. He starts selling his stuff. And his friends come and say, Abraham, what are you doing?
3: I'm moving.
2: Yeah.
3: Where?
2: Where are you going, Abraham? I don't know. What? Who asked you to go? God. I was like, oh, okay. But God didn't tell you where to go? No. Interesting. And so this character that he's in this chapter of faith, but you know, it talks about how he was a friend of God. And friends are important, but learning to be a friend of God is even more important. But right after this song, I'm going to come back to the story. I'm going to dig deeper and you're going to see how it is such an amazing story that's practical for us today. Be right back.

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1: Welcome back. If you're just joining us, you are listening to the Bible Hour on Faith FM right across Australia. That song that was playing right before was Jaden Lavick, Nothing But the Blood, a beautiful hymn. I absolutely love that hymn. And Ben, before we jump back into our study, I want to give you guys the code for our free book offer. So our book offer, as Ben said earlier, is Finding Peace Amidst the Storm by a person you may or may not have heard of. His name is Robbie Bergen, and he was host of the Faith Experiment, which is still airing on Faith FM. So we are talking about faith today. We have been talking about faith for a few weeks, but we're really exploring faith at the moment. So if you would like to enhance your faith, then this book is for you. The code that you will need, we've made it really simple this week. It is TBH13. So that's the Bible Hour, TBH, and then the number 13132048207522. I'm going to say it again, Ben, because I feel like every week we've got people just missing, you know, one portion or not. TBH13. That's no spaces all together.
2: No hashtags.
1: Yes. The number 13, so 13, TBH 13, 2048207522. Just before we jump back in, Ben, yes, can I give some shout outs to some of our listeners? Okay. We've had Jonah text in. He's listening from Catherine in the Northern Territory. So shout out to you, Jonah. Thank you for listening to the Bible Hour. We've also had a text in from Andy, who is listening in from a small rural village in northern New South Wales. So two very different places in Australia, but thank you both for tuning in, and thank you to all our listeners for tuning in. We love being able to share the Bible with you.
2: What state is Catherine?
1: Northern Territory.
2: Northern Territory.
1: Northern Territory. Yes, we've gone Northern Territory and then northern New South Wales.
2: Wow.
1: So again, two very different places, both beautiful places though.
2: Yes. Well, God bless all of you, the listeners. We are doing this for you. So you, if you have questions, please feel free to text in. We would love to hear from you. Questions, comments, anything. And look, we're coming back to our topic about Abraham and how God has come to him. And you know, he was called the friend of God. That's what James chapter 2 calls him. And really, there's really nobody else I can imagine. And remember in the Bible that is mentioned that this is God's friend or friend of God. Like Moses, he spoke to God face to face. And I would assume that's like a friend. But here the Bible states very clearly, hey, this guy, he was the friend of God.
1: There are disciples mentioned in the New Testament that it says, you know, Jesus loved him dearly.
2: Ah, yes, John.
1: But again, it doesn't actually say friend of God. So is that exclusive to Abraham then?
2: Probably. Okay. Probably. And you know, John, he wrote about himself being called the one whom Jesus loved. But you know, James is writing about Abraham.
1: The other disciples might have had other opinions.
2: You know, I better go write myself a book and say I'm a friend of God too, or the one that Jesus loved. But you know, God comes to Abraham and he says, look, I want you to leave. That was in Genesis 12. I want to bless you. And you got to leave your place of familiarity. You got to leave your place of comfort. He had to have a garage sale of some sort. He'd grown up there all his life and now he's leaving.
1: He may have taken everything with him, Ben.
2: But you know, yeah, that would have been a lot. I mean, I've moved around a lot. I mean, I've lived in 30 different homes.
1: 30?
2: Yes, I'm not adopted. Okay. I didn't move because of adoption or anything, but
1: that's a lot.
2: Yeah.
1: So I mean, you get pretty good at packing.
2: Yes, yeah. And getting rid of stuff too.
1: Okay.
2: So it's like, yeah, our house is pretty minimal.
1: Okay.
2: So I visit people's houses like, wow, so nice. And no, our house is pretty minimal.
1: Okay. And so Abraham was likely downsizing as well.
2: Yeah. And so he's selling his stuff and his friends come to him and say, Abraham, what are you doing? God wanted me to leave. Well, where are you going? I don't know. God told me to leave and I'm going. But he hasn't told you where to go? No. And you see, that's the thing, friends. If we're going to come to a point like that, that first step, that's the first introduction we have of Abraham. And he's already taking this, I mean, to us, it probably is a monumental leap of faith.
1: Absolutely.
2: But you see, he's been developing this over years. He's gotten to know who God is. I don't know when it talks about he was a friend of God, whether that was later on his life or early in his life, but he must have had some sort of relationship to come to the point where he can believe and trust God. You see that? And so that's the introduction that we have to Abraham. And he says, I want to bless you. I'm going to make you a great nation. And in making you a great nation, it means you must have people to rule. Mm. There must be people under you, meaning you must have children.
1: Mm.
2: But the problem is Abraham, he was not able to have children. Him and his wife Sarah, they had no children. But God promised him this future, this blessing. And Abraham was getting old, and humanly speaking, it seemed totally impossible. But after Abraham leaves, years later, now God comes to him in Genesis 15. So the introduction is Genesis 12.

0: But now in Genesis 15 and verse 1, we read this.
1: After these things, the word of the Lord came to Abram in a vision, saying, "Do not be afraid, Abram. I am your shield, your exceedingly great reward."
0: So God comes to him and says, "Look, don't be afraid. I'm with you. I'm going to bless you, Abraham." But then, you know, Abraham's just got his sight set on one thing. Verses 2 and 3 of Genesis 15.
1: But Abraham said, "Lord God, what will you give me, seeing I go childless, and the heir of my house is Eliezer of Damascus?" Then Abraham said, "Look, you have given me no offspring. Indeed, one born in my house is my heir."
0: So there's only one thing on Abraham's mind. It's like, "God, you said you wanted to bless me. You want to make me a great nation. I've already stepped out in faith. I've left and I'm living in a tent. I'm no longer living in my, it was a mansion. Like Abraham, when you read about him, he's pretty rich. He had like 300 servants just to go and fight with him.
1: Wow.
0: So that was Genesis 14 you can read about. But he was pretty rich. He must have lived in a mansion and people serving him. And now he's living in a tent, going from place to place, roaming around. And he hasn't settled yet. You know, God's promise hasn't come true. And the one thing on his mind is, "God, I don't have a child. I mean, okay, if you're not going to give me a child, at least consider my servant, Eliezer. He's faithful, you know. I'll adopt him into my household and give him my last name." And it's like, "Look, you've not given me any son. No one in my house can be my heir. So look, consider Eliezer," right? And so, you know, I think about this in our situation sometimes. You know, friends, maybe God asks you, and maybe you're reading the Bible and it's like, "God wants me to do what? You want me to do this? You want me to do that?" And it doesn't make sense, but you know what? It didn't make sense for Abraham. And sometimes that's the reason why we need to have faith. If it makes sense, we don't need to have faith, isn't it?
1: Exactly.
0: Right? If we can prove rain through science, no one never would have needed to have any sort of faith to build a boat. It's like, "Okay, yeah, I'll do it anyways because I've seen what rain can do." But no, God was talking about something that was invisible that he'd never seen before. "Abraham, I want you to go to a country and I'll show you where it is, but just go." And maybe you're living in a valley of uncertainty right now. And maybe God brought you there, but this story's for you. And it's okay to come back to God and say, "God, what's happening?" Sometimes he remains silent, but in this case, when Abraham asked him, "Look, I have no child," he replies. Let's read verse 4 and 5 now of Genesis 15.
1: "And behold, the word of the Lord came to him, saying, 'This one shall not be your heir, but one who will come from your own body shall be your heir.' Then he brought him outside and said, 'Look now toward heaven and count the stars if you are able to number them.' And he said to him, 'So shall your descendants be.'"
0: So as good as a person Eliezer must have been, God says, "No, it's not him. You're going to have a son. It's going to come from your own body." And then he says, "Look, count the stars. Can you count them? You're going to have this many descendants." Have you recently looked out and counted the stars?
1: I live in the city, so you sort of go out and you can't really see them.
0: Oh, it's dim enough that you can.
1: Oh, sometimes.
0: In Malaysia, sometimes. You can't see any stars.
1: Really?
0: It's full of smog, especially in the main city, KL.
1: I feel like, though, even in the city in Melbourne, when you go out into the country, The stars there are just plentiful, beautiful.
0: Yeah.
1: Lots of them.
0: And you can see lots of shooting stars here in Australia.
1: Yeah.
0: I've gone many a nights where I've just lay on a trampoline when I was younger at a camp and we would look and we would see plenty of shooting stars going through.
1: You can't count them though.
0: Can't. It's like sand. You can't count it. And God says, this is how many children you're going to have. And look at verse 6. This is really the foundation of defining who Abraham is.
1: Verse 6, "And he believed in the Lord, and he accounted it to him for righteousness."
0: That's it. It's like, "You're righteous. You're a good man. What did I do? I just believed you." That's it. Yeah. Well, you don't need to go to church. You don't need to give any money. You don't need to pray to me. You don't need to. No. You just have to believe. He had faith, and that was it.

0: I got to believe and then I have to do it. No, no. Your belief will lead you to do it. You don't have to prove your faith if your faith is genuine, because if you believe, then things will go into motion. Like God comes to Abraham and says, I want you to leave. Okay, God, I believe that you're going to bless me. He left. His obedience was not the foundation for the blessing. It was his faith, his belief, his trust in God as a friend. And Abraham believed, and that is faith in its simplest form, friends. God speaks. I accept his word. I expect to do what God said he would do. But then here's where Abraham's story kind of has a twist, right? And it's pretty interesting because he runs off home and he looks for his wife. He's just received this good news that God says, we're going to have children. And let's go to Genesis 16. So we were in Genesis 15, and then we're going to go to the next chapter, because the rest of Genesis 15, God says, look, you got to take some sacrifices. You got to part them. You're going to walk through them. This is my way of, you know, confirming my promise with you, Abraham. And then right after that, he runs home. And then look at Genesis chapter 16 and verse 2.
1: So Sarai said to Abram, see now, the Lord has restrained me from bearing children. Please go into my maid. Perhaps I shall obtain children by her. And Abraham heeded the voice of Sarai.
0: So he runs home and he tells Sarai, well, her name is Sarai. Both of them had their names changed later on, but he's like, God said we're going to have children. And she's like, he might have told you, never tell me. He said, a son's going to come from your body, but it might not come from my body. So go into my maid. And you know, here's the amazing thing, okay? We don't know at what age they got married. Obviously long enough to feel like God's not coming through with a promise. And maybe desperation at that point. You know, they didn't have the modern technology of IVF that we can have today. But even that today is still expensive, right?
1: Absolutely.
0: But you know, they haven't had children for years, maybe even some decades. Maybe they've been married 20, 30 years. And never once have they ever thought, Sarah says, go to my maid and have children by her. We can't have children, so, you know, take a maid and go have children with her. Never came into their mind until God came to Abraham and says, he's promised me a son. And so the challenge that we have with faith is this. Right at the very end there in Genesis 16, 2, it says what? Abraham
1: heeded the voice of Sarai.
0: And that's the challenge that we have. Whose voice is louder in your life? And look, of course, when we're kids, mom and dad tell us all there is to know about the universe. And whatever they say is true. Mm-hmm. When you get older, give me a reason. Give me proof. Why? You know, I have to have a reason for everything. That's the teenage years, right?
1: Oh, my four-year-old's already asking why. Everything is why.
0: Starting early. Yeah. Puberty's starting early. But, you know, that's natural. And we get older, everything's just wrong until proven right. You're guilty until proven innocent.
1: Question everything.
0: Right?
1: Yeah.
0: And here, the challenge with faith is whose voice is the loudest in our life? What are you listening to? What are you watching? What are you reading? Who are you hanging out with? Who are the people that have the loudest influence in your life? And maybe that might sometimes be a hindrance to your growth in faith. Because Abraham had very simple faith. God said it, I believe it. And that's what faith really is, depending on God's word for him to do what he said he has promised and expecting it to do it. And we're going to continue this topic of faith right after this song.

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1: That's right. You can always tune into The Bible Hour no matter where you are. If you are listening live, welcome. If you would like to listen later to any past episodes, you can do so via our app or on our website. That song that you were just listening to before was Reggie Smith, I Have Fixed My Mind on Another Time. And it just reminds us, Ben, that there is a better place for us, isn't there?
2: Beautiful song, and beautiful message.
1: We are going home one day. Before we get back into our study, I've got a code for you. We've already had a couple people text in. The code that you will need today to claim the book Finding Peace Amidst the Storm by Robbie Bergen is TBH13. We have actually had people getting it correct today, Ben. TBH13.
2: Excellent.
1: So TBH for the Bible Hour, 13 13 2 0 4 8 2 0 7 5 2 2.
2: Thank you for that, Maritza. Very important book. Peace in the midst of the storm. And look, when things seem unsure, like even just listening to God's voice. Because, like, for example, here's another one that really matches the book is when Jesus told the disciples to get into the boat and said, let's go to the other side. And on the way, Jesus fell asleep. But it was his suggestion. It was his idea to get in the boat. And they probably saw some clouds there. And maybe they might have made a different judgment call on that. But it's like, okay, Jesus, you're God in the flesh. We trust you. You're our master. You're our leader. We'll follow you. And right there, when the storm comes and it's blowing and all the water is getting in the boat and Jesus still asleep, where can you find peace? And that's the thing, friends. It's holding on to God's word. It was God's word that came to Abraham and says, look, I want you to leave your country. It was God's word that says, trust me, even though you don't know where you're going, just hold on and trust me. It was God's word that said, Abraham, I'm going to make of you a great nation. You're going to have children. And Abraham's like, I have got nothing right now. But it's God's word that even promised Abraham and said, look, there's going to be a son. You're going to have a son that's going to come out from your body. It's going to be biologically yours. But the great challenge with faith, and even just to be a friend of God, is who is allowed a voice in your life, right? Genesis 16:2 says, Abraham, he heeded or listened to the voice of Sarah over God's word. And it seemed like, well,
1: he listened to his wife.
2: Yeah, but it seemed like she was cooperating with God for a moment there. But the problem with that scenario was she said, go to sleep with another woman. She was encouraging him to break the marriage vow. They had been married for years, maybe decades, never thought of sleeping with another woman to have children. You know, they were happy with their marriage, just the two of them, even though they didn't have kids, they were content, I guess. But now God gives this promise, this impossible promise, it seems, in the eyes of Sarah. And now, for a moment, Abraham's faith falters. And he goes and sleeps with the maid. Her name was Hagar. And out comes a son. And this is the problem. The challenge is he stopped depending upon God and he tried to do it his own way. Imagine God comes up to you and says, look, I'm going to provide for you. I'm going to bless you. I'm going to make you rich, right? It's like Abraham's promise. I'm going to bless you. And then you say, okay, God, I believe you. And then you go rob a bank and you pray, God, please, to protect me, just watch over me. And, I hope your promise comes true. Well, that's not what God wanted. It was not his ideal. It was not his idea. It was not his plan for us to go steal, break one of the Ten Commandments to bless us. So we still got to stay within the jurisdiction of what God has outlined. We got to trust him. And in this case with Abraham and Sarah, he went and committed adultery to try and fulfill God's promise that yes, he would have a son. It would come from his body. You just didn't mention it's going to come from my wife's body.
1: He tried to do it on his own.
2: Yeah.
1: Took matters into his own hands.
2: Yeah. And you know, that's where Abraham made the mistake. Hagar became pregnant and Ishmael was born. Let's read Genesis 16 and verse 16.
1: Abraham was 86 years old when Hagar bore Ishmael to Abraham.
2: 86.
1: 86.
2: That's pretty old.
1: That's grandpa age.
2: Well, I guess, I think Abraham lived to about 140, 150.
1: Oh, okay. Well, he was still in his prime then.
2: I guess it was double. If we double, you know, we're considering like 70 or 80 is our time. Mm. He was maybe about 35, 40. So.
1: Okay.
2: Guess it's okay.
1: Yeah.
2: But, you know, he's 86 years old, and this is really important because if you follow along in your Bible, you open the Bible to Genesis, the first book of the Bible there, and you're following in verse 16, that is the last verse of the chapter. And when you turn over to the next chapter, this is what we read in Genesis 17 and verse 1. So just one verse has passed, okay? But he was 86 years old, but now Genesis 17 verse 1.
1: When Abraham was 99 years old, the Lord appeared to Abraham and said to him, I am Almighty God. Walk before me and be blameless.
2: Just like that, 13 years pass. Mm. Now, Ishmael is an adult, not adult. He is a teenager.
1: Yeah.
2: He's a teenager. Just like that, one verse passes. 13 years just flies by. You know, when you read it in the Bible, you don't think it's that long, but my daughter just turned 15 just last week and it's been a long time. 13 years is not a short time, short space, you know? So look, at 86 years old, when Ishmael comes out and Hagar, she gives Ishmael to Abraham, he's thinking what? Thank you, God.
1: Mm.
2: Thank you, God. You fulfilled your promise. And for 13 years, he's looking at Ishmael and he's like, thank you, God.
1: This is my son.
2: Yeah, mm. This is not just my son. This is the son you promised.
1: Mm.
2: So like a servant watching him all around the clock, maybe 2-hour shifts to make sure that they're wide awake and attentive. You know, he goes for a walk, you go for a walk. He climbs a mountain. Maybe I got to send 2 servants to climb a mountain. I got to protect this boy because he's the one that God promised, right? He's looking at Ishmael like, wow, thank you, God. This is the boy that you have given to me. I'm going to protect him. You're going to make out of him a great nation. All the promises that you gave me is going to be through him. For 13 years, he's thinking this. And then one day, his world comes crumbling down. We're in Genesis 17 still. Now verse 15 and 16.
1: Then God said to Abraham, as for Sarai, your wife, you shall not call her name Sarai, but Sarah shall be her name. And I will bless her and also give you a son by her. Then I will bless her and she shall be a mother of nations. Kings of peoples shall be from her.
2: God comes to Abraham and says, I'm going to change your wife's name and I'm going to give her a son. Yes. 13 years later, you've been thinking, thank you, God, for 13 years. Ishmael's the one for 13 years. And then God says, this is not the one. Can you imagine? You've been taking care of this kid. It's like, I'm trying to imagine the magnitude of this. And it's like, you've been taking care of this kid for 13 years and someone comes up to you and says, that's actually not your son. How would you feel?
1: Oh, pretty. Yeah, I don't know. I don't think I could imagine it.
2: How old's your oldest?
1: 7.
2: 7? Another 6 years. And then someone comes up to you and says, Maritza, this is actually not your daughter.
1: Yeah.
2: You know what? How would you react?
1: Not well, probably.
2: Yeah. I'll be like, I don't care. I don't care. This is my daughter. Okay.
1: My kid.
2: Right?
1: I raised her.
2: You know?
1: Yeah.
2: That one over there who's 13 years old, I don't know who that is. This one's my daughter.
1: Yeah.
2: You know, I wouldn't change it for anything. But Abraham's whole world comes crumbling down. God says, hey, this is not the one. Not that he's not your son, but this is not the one that I promised. Look at verse 17 and 18.
1: Then Abraham fell on his face and laughed and said in his heart, shall a child be born to a man who is 100 years old? And shall Sarah, who is 90 years old, bear a child? And Abraham said to God, oh, that Ishmael might live before you.
2: He's like, God, have you forgotten I've already got a son? I don't need Sarah to be pregnant and have a son anymore. Like,
1: I've got one.
2: Yeah, like, thank you, God. Like, I've been thanking you every day in prayer when I get up. Thank you for giving me Ishmael. Oh, that Ishmael might live before you. And then look at how God responds in verse 19.
1: Then God said, no, Sarah, your wife, shall bear you a son, and you shall call his name Isaac. I will establish my covenant with him for an everlasting covenant and with his descendants after him.
2: God even takes the liberty to give the name. You're going to call his name Isaac. And I am going to establish my covenant, my promise. The one that I gave you back in Genesis 12, five chapters ago, probably 20 years ago. This is the one. It's not Ishmael. How disappointed Abraham must have been. Mm. How disappointed, how shocked. His world must have been shaken that day. And I mean, look, after all, it is his son, just not with Sarah, but it's still his son. How would you feel? How would you respond if some shocking news came to you? I mean, you feel like, I've been following God all these years. And then now you do this to me? And that's the thing. Faith has just, it's got to go beyond just something mechanical, friends. Friend of God. God wants to be your friend so badly. He wants to take you by the hand and walk with you and talk with you, hang out with you. He wants to be in the middle of all that you do. And sometimes all it takes is listening to a friend of ours. I don't want to say spouse because I don't want to cause any division between husbands and wives or partners out there, okay? And I don't want any partners looking at each other going, you see, I shouldn't have listened to you. You know, no, that's not the reason of why we're talking about this. No marriage advice here.
1: Nope, not today.
2: But I want you to hold on to God more. Trust him. Yes, even over your spouse.
1: I think that's the important part.
2: It is. Because sometimes it's easier to trust God more than a friend.
1: Mm.
2: But even when it's someone so close to you, your partner, your mom or your dad, someone really, your best friend, right? Faith has to go beyond that. Take God at his word. And at the beginning, that word was, Abraham, I want you to leave. I want you to go to another country. I don't know. You don't know where it is, but just trust me and leave your family behind. That was the first step. And he was able to overcome that.
1: He did that. He had the faith to believe God.
2: Yeah. But then his wife.
1: Yeah. Just not for the second part.
2: Yeah. And you know, this is a comforting thing, friends, because we all make mistakes and Abraham wasn't perfect. He made his mistakes as well. And that is the comfort in it, that the Bible doesn't hide the mistakes of the great men and women in the Bible.
1: Mm.
2: It's not there to lift them up and you worship them. No, these men and women were just as frail and
1: flawed
2: as we were. Yeah. They had their problems. They had their challenges. They had their mistakes. And you know what? You might have made a mistake today. You might have made a mistake that you're still paying for, but God is still willing to forgive. Even when it's fabricated by our own selves, God says, you can still have peace if you come back to me. I can make these things all right. And we don't have enough time to get through this whole story, so we're breaking into two parts, but we're going to come back and still look at Ishmael, and we're still going to look at Isaac as well. And then we're still going to look at Abraham and how God called him to sacrifice him later on. Mm. That's just an amazing story in and of itself. But friends, if you're going through a storm in your life that it's because you decided to let go of God and you decided to listen to a friend or someone close to you and it's brought you into a world of hurt, you got to get this book, Peace Above the Storm, Peace in the Midst of the Storm by Robbie Bergen. Text in at 0482-075-222. We'll get that book out to you. That's 0482-075-222, the code word TBH13. You don't want to miss it. But friends, thanks for tuning in today. May you find peace in the midst of the storm and find strength to follow God step by step in faith today. That sometimes it might take you through a valley that you might have to hold on for weeks, for months, maybe even years. But hold on and don't let go. God, He wants to be your friend today. Will you let Him be yours?
0: You've been listening to The Bible Hour with Benjamin Ng right across Australia, right here on Faith FM. If you have any questions or feedback on this episode, please connect with us via text message on 0482-075-222. That's 0482-075-222. We'd love to hear from you.
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5: That is in pain.
6: I'd like to welcome you to the perfect storm. What amazing day it is today, Kyle.
7: So good.
6: You're happy, aren't you?
5: Why do we have white feathers so behind good. In the corner?
6: I don't know, but Kyle's happy.
7: Does anybody not like the feathers?
5: I think my mum wants them replaced. She keeps whinging.
7: Well, tell her to offer something better.
5: Don't tell her
6: that. Speaking of your mum, Karen will... No. Joking, people. Jokes. How are you, Morgan?
8: Oh, I'm good. How are you guys going today?
6: Great.
8: Going well. Lots of laughter and banter, but the serious news to talk about as
5: amongst
8: well.
5: Tears.
8: Amongst tears. Yes. Look, we're going to race through some of the big things we're talking about today. Right here in Australia, it's dropping the digital duty of care bill. So we're going to be looking at that, which has come out.
5: It is atrocious.
8: Yeah. Okay. Hold it, Justin.
7: All right,
8: hold
7: settle it. Down, boy. Settle down.
6: We all know what Justin feels.
8: Yep. We can't also want it. To, it was 25 years ago last week with 9/11.
6: Yep.
8: So we're going to look at that as well. 25 years
5: so
8: on.
5: So many questions.
8: Mm.
5: 25 years later, they're louder today than they were a week after it happened.
8: Yeah, turning back to the political landscape here, we want to look at Andrew Hastie and comments he's made, One Nation comments they've made about him, etc., and see what's going on there. We want to turn then to here in the ACT where a school principal, Janelle Rowe, after 34 years of teaching, we'll look at what happened with her, and then we're going to end on everything that's happening within the world in terms of Europe, UK, and also our good friend Trump.
6: Don't you think Morgan's organised us a little bit? This is good.
5: This is awesome. It's like you got two redheads.
8: Well,
5: this is awesome.
8: One time.
7: The last bloke in that office was terrible.
8: Oh, terrible. You were good, Kyle. You terrible. Were good. You were good.
5: Give us a smile. You insane smile.
8: I had to learn from somebody.
6: We got any comments?
8: Kyle. Yeah, we got a few comments. Cassandra said, ha, ha, ha, ha. That's what it says.
7: Thanks, Cassandra.
8: So funny, Justin, when you said that they were whistle Whistling through the tulips when in reference to Parliament. Lol, lol, lol. Ha. So thanks, Cassandra.
5: God bless you, Cassandra. Someone likes it. Anyway, go ahead.
8: Michelle, good on you, Cassandra. Great show as always. Nice to see Kelly again. Love the Bible verses. Thanks for all the info. Looking forward to the next week. Sheridan, bang on, Kelly. The Sabbath was made for man. Rocket Man, 591. Great to see Kelly. So we're seeing it. Recurring theme.
5: Where's Kelly?
7: Kelly's got some fans.
5: Bring Kelly back.
6: Let me step back out. Who did Kelly replace?
7: I'll go now. Let me go. Right
8: now. Mid-show trade. Brett made a great comment here. He said, on food never lacking. Remember that, Phil? Well said, Phil, he said.
6: Well, there you go.
8: I don't even know that death by starvation for the godly is even possible. The Israelites were given manna, Elijah given ravens, the widow was given the jar of oil and flour, Jesus feeding 5,000, Jesus with his 40 days in the wilderness, he came to die but not by starvation. All the examples in Scripture point to God feeding his children.
6: Yep.
8: We can take comfort in knowing that our bread and
5: water. Who's made that comment?
8: Brett.
5: Brett's got some biblical knowledge there.
8: Yeah,
6: Brett Scholar.
8: That's worthy of a like right now.
5: Yeah, come on.
8: Give it
5: Brett.
8: A like, Brett. Andrew, James 4 verse 14 is another good one. Whereas you do not know what will happen tomorrow. What is your life? It is even a vapor that appears for a little time, then vanishes away. Yeah. Your camera work is better this week, Morgan. You're improved. Good work. Keep it up. Yeah. Andrew, you may notice that this week that wide angle is not cut off. So yeah, we're getting there piece by piece. And a few from Cassandra. But why is Jesus the answer? I mean, I know, but others don't, because he's the God of infinite love that's so beautiful that there are really not human words to describe it. A love so perfect that it casts out all fear. Come to Jesus today, people, and you'll never thirst again. I think we could almost end the show on that.
6: Is why I love the comments.
8: Yeah, you know, comments are great.
6: Have your say, write a comment, we'll read it out.
5: We read
6: it
5: them.
6: It colours in.
5: If they're real nasty, we don't read them, but mostly we read them.
8: Colours in, yeah, that's nice, Phil.
6: Yeah.
8: Is that because you're an artist?
6: Well, you know, I dabble in the paint.
8: Dabble in art.
5: Phil's done some good paint. He painted my dog, Conan. I should bring that painting in.
8: Mm.
9: How'd you wash it off the dog?
5: It's a portrait of Conan, and it sits on my dresser. It's awesome.
9: Poor dog.
8: That's a good joke, Kyle. Two more. Good. One from Cassandra again. You're right, Justin. It's not funny. The spirit of prophecy says that they will eat their own children. Okay. And then Michelle, don't think that I'm going to get that book on 250.
6: What?
8: Maybe I've tried a second time and the bot told me. So
7: you need a new phone number. Just get somebody else's phone in your house.
8: We might rectify it. Yeah. We'll try and rectify that.
5: They've cut you out clearly, Michelle. So if Michelle direct messages Morgan or one of us, we'll post it ourselves. I'll give you this one.
6: Yep.
5: I'll sign it for
8: you. Signed copy. There you go.
6: Don't wreck it. That's a travesty.
7: Don't write in it.
5: People aren't getting the book. I will sign it and we'll post it from here ourselves. Forget the bots.
6: We're giving that away today.
8: We are. Yeah, we are.
5: We are.
6: 250?
7: In the, how about in the YouTube comments?
8: Yeah.
7: 250.
6: You don't want to put your address for everyone to see in the YouTube comments.
7: 0482 872 0482. I'll show you how to check the back end of the SMS studio, Morgan, and we'll get it to her.
5: We've got to get one to Michelle.
6: We should all order
5: Kyle
6: one.
5: Kyle will drive there. Kyle will drive over there. I don't know where she lives.
8: We don't know where she lives.
5: South Australia.
8: Yeah. Michelle, feel free to also call the South New South Wales Conference Office.
6: Yes.
8: Maybe that could be another option too.
5: Yeah.
8: But Justin, want to come to you now. You ready for this, Justin?
5: I don't know, mate. We're about to find out.
8: Let's go. We want to look at the Digital Duty of Care Bill. Sounds nice, doesn't it? Duty of Care. That's what you hear in workplaces and, you know.
6: What is it,
8: Justin? You want the duty of care.
6: What is this? They
5: have put a dress, not on a pig, on a pit bull. They put a dress on a pit bull. This is evil because it's taking away people's freedom to information and therefore freedom of speech.
8: Mm-hmm.
5: Freedom of speech. And I tell you, guys, this is really dark and it's really sinister.
8: Mm.
5: And it's been generated from the Prime Minister's office when he's come out. They got an absolute shellacking in Secret Harbour in WA. and panic buttons were all hit. What are we going to do? Well, what they're going to do, they're going to try and control the narrative and how people can access news and how people can comment on the news, because they are taking a beating.
6: What do you reckon? What do you reckon is behind this? They're meeting in the office and they're going, I know what we can do. Let's do this. Let's put this bill through. What is the motivation behind it, you reckon?
5: To get power, like Kyle said.
6: Simple as that.
7: Why not? They don't want to lose power.
6: They're going to lose power because they put the bill in.
5: Well, they're really getting desperate. It's un-Australian to take away. Australians should be able to protest and say what we think. We don't always agree. We're Australians. We yell at each other. We throw things at each other. At sporting things, we carry on like pork chops because we're Australians.
7: Well, and Adventists don't do the pork chop thing, but
5: no. But if you cooked a pork chop like pops and squeaks and.
7: That's why would I cook a pork chop?
5: Well, clearly you've limited your life experience, but that's the.
8: I want to show this. This just for our listeners and viewers just gives a brief little snapshot of what Justin has so eloquently said.
10: The Labor government's digital duty of care bill exposure draft was released yesterday, and it is much, much, much worse than we first thought. It is nothing more than another attempt by this government to censor free speech in this country. The bill purports to place a sweeping legal obligation on providers of social media, search engines, messaging apps, AI tools, and a host of other online services to ensure a safe online environment, is the language used. But in practice, what this means is that platforms are going to need to take steps to minimise exposure to broadly defined categories of harmful material and conduct that the minister can decide what is actually harmful. It's truly true.
8: Want to also bring this one up, Justin.
5: This interview is a classic, but let me just stop here. Remember they just put through this e-safety commissioner is going to protect children. You know how many kids are still accessing what percentage?
6: Yeah.
5: 85% of them.
6: Yeah.
5: So
6: it hasn't worked.
5: And did they stop with the, under 16, they're going to get so harmed. Now it's everyone. Like, this is disgusting, mate, that they're doing that to us. Anyway, but hang calm on. Down.
7: The bigger the government gets and the more control it has, the safer we'll all be.
5: E-safety commissioner. It's disgusting, mate.
7: Yeah.
5: Play this interview because this really exposes what geniuses are running this.
8: So this is Annika Wells, the
7: communications minister. What do you mean by geniuses?
8: Minister?
5: I've got to calm down.
8: Here we go.
11: The duty of care legislation is so broad, it could capture more than social media, though. It could capture news websites. No?
12: Well, sorry, yes, it does. The digital duty of care, my apologies, does go to all online services.
11: It's, so that's a problem, isn't it? That's a tricky one.
12: Why is that a problem?
11: Well, because it's news sites, and that would amount to censorship, would it not? Because I'm wondering who then defines harm, because if it's the e-safety commissioner, and then you deciding.
12: But it's not about content. It's about identifying risks that the online services may be offering
5: Genius. Their
12: viewers. What risks is a news site offering its viewers?
11: Well, what's the risk?
12: That's right. I'm saying what risks
11: is the problem,
12: need
11: isn't
12: to
11: it,
12: identify?
11: Minister? The complexity of this and the broadness of this legislation could capture news sites, and then who is it up to say what is harmful and what is the risk?
6: It's communist.
12: I don't accept the premise of this argument. It is not captured by the digital duty of care.
7: They're gonna shut down Pauline's cartoons. That's the goal. They don't like the Please Explain cartoons. That's
5: But no, more than that, Kyle gets on there and makes all these wild comments.
7: Usually.
5: Just saying. They're going to shut you down too.
6: Yeah, Kyle's getting shut down.
5: You're going to be held accountable because
7: I actually haven't had an account for years. So I got shut down years ago.
5: Andrew Hasty goes on there crying about the thing, but you should see the comments. They are roasting him. Like, that's what they're trying to stop. That next one you're playing, they're blaming people don't trust the government. They're blaming the algorithm. Play that next one you had coming up there, Morgan.
8: Yeah.
13: Strong that it is overwhelming our public institutions, and the decline of trust is problematic for everybody.
11: The White House seems to view these social media laws as a kind of extortion.
14: The White House has issued a statement, a broad statement about their position. The digital duty of care that we announced the exposure draft of yesterday, the Prime Minister, as you heard at the press conference yesterday, makes no apologies about standing up for Australian children and Australian parents.
5: It's children, mate. Children.
15: Would somebody think of the children?
8: So
5: this is so bad. We should not be political. We're just trying to promote the Bible and Bible prophecy and that. But this is so bad, mate. That even the White House, Donald Trump's thinking of giving extra tariffs on Australia because of this legislation. Mm-hmm. Communist China stuff.
8: They censor our speech. What's the next step then? Would it be not our beliefs?
5: Religion and speech connected. Religion and speech.
8: I guess my question is, where do we see this going according to Bible prophecy? Where's this going?
5: A little dark ages is what the Bible describes right at the end of time. We had the 1260 years of the dark ages where learning went backwards. You weren't allowed to worship according to your conscience. Everything was controlled by a centralized government state church. Mm. That's where we're going, but a short version.
7: Did you see the bloke in the bank trying to withdraw more than $10,000 in cash, and the police came to give him a questionnaire on why he was pulling the cash out?
8: Really?
7: And he's like, "Are you joking? I'm just getting my money out." And they said, "Yeah, but because of the laws in place, you're actually not allowed
8: to
7: answer." Yeah, you're not allowed to answer these questions.
5: Disgraceful, mate. And we're sleeping through it. The average Aussie is sort of like watching, I don't know what they're watching. What do they watch?
8: The Perfect Storm.
5: They're not watching The Perfect Storm. They're watching what's their building show that they
8: The Block.
5: The Block. They're watching The Block.
7: Married
5: at First Sight. And here we are losing all our freedoms. We're going to wake up one day. If you lose freedom of speech, you'll lose freedom of religion and your freedom of your conscience to worship. If you can't speak, how could you ever teach the gospel if they don't want to hear it? This is really fundamental to all liberty and all freedom. It's bad, mate.
8: Yeah. Yeah. Any other comments, gents?
15: I don't know about Cole getting censored. I know Justin's going to get censored.
8: Yeah. You want to make your prediction, Phil?
5: I don't actually make comments on
7: just
5: social media.
7: Just during COVID, how many of your accounts were throttled because of oversharing?
5: Yeah. No, I don't go online sharing stuff. No. I don't do it. Sorry. The Perfect Storm get me in enough trouble.
8: let's shift gears now to 9/11. Here's some footage.
7: Oh boy.
8: Let's play some
7: demolition. Some audio. Some building demolitions you're showing us here for some reason.
5: Do you want to set this up?
15: Yeah, let's set it up.
8: All right.
15: What is this building, Justin?
5: This is Building 7.
15: Where is Building 7?
5: It's a part of the World Trade Center complex. It's the two great towers of the World Trade Center that came down that day. After those towers have fallen, there's a fire on the 10th floor or something of this 49-story building. It's a steel structure. That day, they said it was so damaged from the planes that
7: fires,
5: they had to pull the building. Now, unfortunately for me, I'm sitting there watching this and I saw them announce it's come down before it's even come down. The BBC, you're going to show that clip. The building collapses in 6 seconds, top gone, straight down on itself. Buildings don't fall over like that, not from a fire on the 10th floor. That's impossible. And Justin's world was changed when he saw that because up until then, I just would watch the news and I'm reading my Bible and I'm teaching about Bible. I didn't give a lot of attention to the stuff we talk about now. That building changed my life because I saw that was a setup. It's impossible for that to happen. In my logical brain, that took 6 months of hard work to set up the detonation so that building can all the pillars can be collapsed at identical time. Structural steel, and it all goes in 6 seconds. That's a setup. And all of a sudden, 9/11 and everything that it meant to me, the devastation, that horror of a day, I thought, hey, what is going on here? Now, I don't know the answers to all of it, but you watch this building come down. Mm. If you're on the radio, you can't watch it. Go to our YouTube channel. Go to the Faith FM YouTube channel, and you can watch this come down. Mm. And you tell me, and you can see the explosions.
8: Again, in slow motion.

0: So it goes down in 6 seconds.
1: And that's the one you're talking about.
0: Look at it.
1: On top of itself.
0: On the day that the planes hit the building, that one came down as well. But the problem with that one, no plane hit it. Mm. How does it collapse? Well, you can see it being detonated. It happened on the day.
1: Mm.
0: That was planned.
1: And this is the BBC clip that you were mentioning before, Justin, how it says here, the BBC reported the full collapse of Building 7 live on September 11 whilst it was still fully standing and completely intact. 20 minutes, the building completely blew up and collapsed. Why? The presenter got the script timings wrong. He was supposed to read it out after the dynamite went off.
0: Yeah.
1: Silly BBC.
0: And people at home are listening and saying, oh, these guys are conspiracy theorists and all that. You can see it with your own eyes. You can see it with 25 years later, we have all these questions that have not been answered.
1: Mm. Yeah.
2: Mm. Mm-hmm.
1: What were you guys doing that day?
2: Going to primary school.
1: Primary school?
0: I was teaching a prophecy seminar the night before in Port Macquarie Church, and Janelle Rosendahl called me at 2 in the morning. You know Janelle?
1: Yeah, yeah.
0: She calls me at 2 in the morning and says, because I had been teaching about all this stuff.
1: Mm.
0: And she says, it's all happening. And they bring the buildings come down, the flying planes into buildings. And I said, in Port Macquarie? And she said, no, New York. I said, oh, call me in the morning. Because I thought, if it's not happening here, I'm not going. I went straight back to bed. I didn't know what was really going on.
1: Mm.
0: But I remember that day. It was infamous.
1: Phil, what changed about you?
0: The world.
1: Where were you that day?
3: What are we talking about? Do you remember that far? 25 years ago.
1: 9/11, Phil. You remember it?
3: 9/11, what year was that?
1: 2001.
3: 2001, let me tell you.
2: Let me check his calendar.
3: I was teaching at Sydney Adventist College.
1: There you go. There you go.
3: What time was it? On
0: September 9th.
3: September 11th. What time?
0: It happened overnight.
3: Overnight.
2: You woke up in the morning and it was everywhere.
3: I would have been probably just doing a paper run. When I come back from the paper run, I would have been known about it.
1: Boy,
0: you did
1: oh boy.
0: A paper run while you're teaching?
3: Yeah. Paper run and then change gearboxes at night.
2: What kind of gearboxes?
3: Gearboxes from taxi cabs.
1: All right. I can't tell you
3: who drove the taxi cab. Sworn to secrecy.
1: We want to come here now to Andrew Hastie. And he said some words recently to One Nation and Pauline Hanson and Barnaby Joyce. What's going on here? Who wants to have a crack at this one and dissect what's going on?
2: Andrew Hastie recently attacked One Nation, Pauline Hanson and Barnaby Joyce, calling them lying cowards in a recent satirical cartoon. Hastie was called a traitor. I don't think that's true.
0: The cartoon called him 8 times.
2: He was called a traitor because of his betrayal of Australian war hero Ben Robert Smith and his support of the Labor government hate speech laws, which at first Hastie promised he would vote no to. Here's the clip below.
3: Did you count how many times?
0: I did.
2: I heard Pauline commenting on this on the radio yesterday. Yeah.
0: But I met Andrew, shook his hand. He spoke at the prayer breakfast a few years back, deeply impressed by this guy. I said that day to the guys I was with, this guy will become the Prime Minister. I don't say that now.
2: I remember you saying it.
0: He has trashed his reputation with the conservative side of politics by attacking Ben Robert Smith so thoroughly. And it turns out the reporter that's made this whole story about Ben Robert Smith, he's mates with Hastie.
1: Mm.
0: And Hastie went in, he was subpoenaed, fair enough, but he goes and testifies against Ben Robert Smith. He's not even there. He doesn't serve with him. He's nowhere near these events that happened.
2: Because he knows somebody who heard something.
0: He heard something. Well, I heard someone from someone that heard something. And he's testifying like this is a joke. And this guy's foolish enough to put his whole political career on that. I tell you now, Andrew Hastie's finished.
3: Must have been some money in it.
2: Safe prediction.
3: Had to be some money in it.
0: I'm not in a good way today, am I?
3: You're going all right, mate.
2: Why don't you step out and do some push-ups?
1: Take a breather, hey? Take a breather. We want to come stay in Australia.
0: You didn't play that clip after that.
1: You want the clip?
0: Come on.
1: We can
2: let's
1: show
2: see what he says.
4: Hey, yeah. I hope you've had a great summer. I hope you're feeling refreshed because this new year has kicked off very quickly with Prime Minister Anthony Albanese proposing sweeping hate speech laws. Parliament will be recalled to Canberra on Monday to debate a new bill, the Combating Anti-Semitism, Hate and Extremism Bill 2026. It's a big bill. There's a lot in it, as you can see by the printed version of the exposure draft and the explanatory memorandum. There's a lot to consider and very little time in which to do so. From the top, I'll be voting no to this bill. Just voted in the House to ban and deport militant Islamists and their supporters like Hizbut Tahrir from Australia. I also voted to ban neo-Nazis. As a legislator, I believe in freedom and security, and the challenge is always to balance those things. Last week, Labor presented a bill which was terrible, and we gutted it like a fish. What was left were some significant changes to the Migration Act, making it easier to deport militant Islamists. As well as banning groups like Hizbut Tahrir.
1: So where's it going for Mr. Hasty?
0: Let's see at the election. But Pauline is getting piled on by everyone now, which was always going to happen.
1: Mm.
0: He's a Liberal leader. He's a leader in the Liberal Party. He's not the leader. But he was certainly being, you know, tapped on the shoulder to say he could be the next Liberal leader. I don't think it can happen now because he's so lost support amongst Conservatives by just reacting the way he did to that cartoon.
1: Mm.
0: You're better off if someone's mocking you, mock with them. Just roll with it. He's really protested. Like Barnaby Joyce used to be portrayed as a beetroot on that cartoon.
2: It's a very funny cartoon.
0: He looks like a beetroot. I would be the same. They'd make me a beetroot because I'm a red, I've got red faced. Too much sun as a kid. Barnaby didn't react to it. He just rolled with it. And I think Andrew, they obviously triggered something in Andrew that he felt he needed to. I think he's got more people to watch the cartoon than would have ever watched it because of his reaction. Mm. He really played this wrong. He should have just rolled with it.
1: Mm. Want to? You talked about this before, Justin, the digital duty of care bill. This is, I guess, an example of it. Really, here in Canberra, school principal Janelle Rowe, she opened up after her 34-year teaching career came to an abrupt end following her refusal to take part in an LGBT event at her school. So at the school she was the principal of, she didn't want to host this event. She just said, look, you know, this isn't something our school wants to have. And then she then gets supervised and just gets pushed in this corner, and then she's on her way out.
0: Well, the crazy thing in the ACT, you guys live here, is it a multicultural town?
3: Yeah.
0: 100% it is. Now, we got all these white liberals here, the old liberals, and we're known as the Canberra's a place of lefties, but not in the migrant population here. Mm. Far, far from it. It's a very diverse town. And they're diverse in their belief systems. There's a lot of Islamic kids that go to these schools too. There's a lot of Christians from the Pacific and all those other places. And now they're getting rid of her on this. The world's changing, and their immigration policies mean Australia's changing.
1: Mm.
0: And their attitudes towards those issues is changing with it. So I'm really shocked that she's lost her job over that.
1: Mm.
0: Because increasingly, go and try and put one of those on in an Islamic school.
2: Have we got any jobs we can give her?
0: Well, she sounds like a decent person. She's got some principles. And, you know, each to their own. But I'm telling you, Australia's changing because of immigration. And these issues, they're promoted by old white liberals, not these immigrants, mate. It's true.
2: How old is old?
0: It's my age.
2: Oh, okay.
1: let's turn to Europe, and we see a lot happening there. We've talked about this for a while now, but the EU will close the borders and send illegal migrants to their home countries.
2: I wonder who's in charge of this, like in each country, because, you know, like each country would have to act on that.
1: Mm.
2: And like, you know, not every country would have agreed to it or voted for it. So I wonder how that's going to play out.
1: Mm. Yeah. Look, you know, we see this you know, we've looked at again here in the UK, a question here raised, is the UK about to break up?
2: Mm.
1: Leaders in Scotland, Ireland, Wales are meeting to discuss independence. Europe is reaching a breaking point. I'd say it's reached it.
0: Mm. Well, here's the problem. The German lady, the AfD, Alternative for Germany, she said it's the end of the EU. If we win the election, we're out of the EU. They're $4 trillion economy. They're 82 million people.
2: Yep.
0: Without Germany, they're a financial basket case, the EU.
2: Mm.
0: And the Irish, they've had enough of these immigrants everywhere.
2: The saddest thing about this is when immigration's not a bad thing. It's the overuse of it that's a bad thing. It's the abuse of the system.
0: Extreme.
2: That makes a good thing bad. And so they're, you know, unfortunately, there are legitimate cases of people who are seeking asylum who are now going to miss out and potentially face terrible consequences. I might know of a very specific situation because the system has been abused and misused by those who didn't need it, who don't care, who had other purposes. And it's so sad because those who actually do need asylum to save from, you know, being slaughtered in places like Iran.
0: I met the family you're talking about. They're Iranian and they're the most beautiful people and they have sought protection and it's been denied.
2: Mm.
0: So they're going to go back to their death. That's how serious it is Christians. In places like that. Now, some of my best friends are from the Pacific, a lot of my fellow pastors. They're the most awesome people. And we're so glad that they came to Australia because they make it more Christian.
2: Mm.
0: And so there's a lot of immigration we absolutely support wholeheartedly.
2: Mm.
0: But the levels that they've been doing, and particularly from cultures that where they are anti-Western, that's what's happening to Europe. And they have had enough.
2: Mm.
0: And the attacks, the amount of crime that's happening from different parts of immigration communities, we're not going to name them on here, but everyone knows who they are. They are really causing problems for everyone.
1: Mm-hmm.
0: Look at Victoria, mate. The amount of crime.
2: Really?
0: It's crazy.
2: I was just looking forward to moving there.
1: Kyle's going to Melbourne. You've heard it here first on Faith FM.
3: Yeah. Well, what are we giving away today?
0: America 250.
3: America 250. So type the word, text the word 250, not a word, just numbers. 250 to 0482 082 876, and we'll get you that awesome little book.
0: And at least one of them, it was Michelle that hasn't got it, was it?
2: Mm.
0: I'm going to sign one for Michelle.
3: James Rhapsody. He's Rafferty. He's good
0: bloke. Good guy, mate. Yeah.
3: Is he your mate?
0: We know him. I know James. Kyle knows James.
3: Yeah, well, there you go.
0: Cool.
3: Text the word 250 0482 082 876.
1: What's our appeal for the end? Where's the word of encouragement?
0: Jesus is coming soon, mate. You know, the Bible calls it the blessed hope.
2: Mm.
0: The world's getting into a bit of a spot of bother here, and the worst is yet to come.
2: Mm.
0: But just on the other side of that is the return of Jesus to the world. And I've got to tell you, the first time he came, the world's never been the same. We're still talking about it.
2: Mm.
0: The second time he comes, it's so awesome. If you're ready.
3: It will never be the same again.
0: It'll never be the same again.
1: Mm. How can someone get ready?
0: Read their Bible. Read their Bible and pray every day. Get that little book, America 250. Put in this for this study guide. That'll really get you ready, reading your Bible.
3: What's
0: study?
3: What's the word for that? Study.
0: Study, text study. To the number 0482 082 876. If someone delivers this to you, ask them to give you a hand on how to use it. You will learn very quickly the way you get to heaven. You're going to learn it from the Bible, not from a church or anyone else. You're going to learn from the Bible.
2: Mm.
0: That's what you want to do.
2: Mm. Yep.
1: Thanks, gents. That's good.
0: Cool.
1: That's good.
3: Thank you.
0: Feeling happy?
3: How about you pray for us?
0: I need prayer, man. I'm so grumpy today. Father, we thank you for your goodness. And I get so frustrated, Lord, with these laws that are trying to restrict us. But you are God. And we know that these things are going to happen.

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This is the second episode in our series, Alphabet of God. Last time, we considered how God is always available. Today, we want to explore how God is so beautiful. King David faced many challenges during his life. In Psalm 27, he lists his troubles. Evil people come to devour him. Mighty armies surround him. False accusations are made against him, and enemies threaten violence upon him. How does David respond? He turns to the Lord. He says in verse 8, "My heart has heard you say, 'Come and talk with me.' And my heart responds, 'Lord, I am coming.'" And where does David go? He goes to the sanctuary to meet with the Lord. In verse 4 he says, "One thing I ask from the Lord, this only do I seek, that I may dwell in the house of the Lord all the days of my life, to gaze on the beauty of the Lord and to seek him in his temple." So what is this beauty of the Lord that David desires to seek and gaze upon? The New Living Translation expresses it this way, "Delighting in the Lord's perfections and meditating in his temple." David was a busy man and he could not literally live in the temple all day. And besides, the temple was not even built until after his death. The sanctuary for David was the Lord's presence, which he could access anywhere and at any time. Psalm 96 is overflowing with the beauty of the Lord. It declares his strength and beauty, his glory and salvation, his honour and majesty. The psalmist invites us to worship him. He says, "Oh, worship the Lord in the beauty of holiness. Tremble before him, all the earth." Psalm 96.

0: 96 verse 9. Lord, we do worship you in all of your beauty. 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It is called Sabbath Gift. 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That's the word GIFT to the number 0488 80831. This has been Lynn from Caboolture Seventh-day Adventist Church, Queensland. I pray that you'll be blessed today.
1: 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It's a show about, well, experimenting with faith. 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
3: Have you ever thought about distracted parenting and what using our phones and technology does to our kids and even us as parents? Have you?
4: Yes, I think of it all the time because my son will be jumping up and down in front of me like, "Mommy, mommy, mommy," you know, so you...
3: Whilst we're on the phone.
4: Exactly. And you think, oh, maybe I can just check this one thing really quickly, look down and glance up, but, you know, they're noticing us.
3: Yes.
4: And I didn't think about this so much until I saw this story from CBS in America with Diane Sawyer, a journalist. And she was looking at this idea of how we sometimes parent quite distracted.
3: Mm.
4: And I know I experience this a lot with my husband. I feel like he's playing video games and I'm just seeing the top of his head. So I can only imagine for a kid.
3: I can relate.
4: Yeah.
3: I can relate to that.
4: What? To seeing or to
3: seeing,
4: being?
3: Seeing the top of my husband's head.
4: Yeah. Yeah. Yeah. I mean, while it's a nice head, it's not what you want to see.
3: No. And I think it's so often for parents to be using that time, I guess they call it downtime.
4: Exactly.
3: You know, go online and just scroll or play a game, whatever it is, but our kids are watching.
4: Yes, because we often talk about how we can do things, you know, have our kids do things better, but how can we parent undistracted? So it's interesting in this article, they actually had the parents for 2 minutes just use their phone and just see the reaction of their young children and how they were engaging with the parent. What they saw was with two children that I saw in this show, the first child, as a parent for 2 minutes, they couldn't look up or make eye contact, just use the phone and scroll.
3: Mm-hmm.
4: The first child was like, "Mommy, mommy, listen, mommy. Mommy, we want to do something else. Let's do this other thing." Right. So for 2 minutes, he continued to try to get the mom's attention and she didn't look up one time. And even though that was a study, like that does happen in real life as well.
3: Yeah, guilty.
4: Yeah, I mean, as well. The second scenario, the little girl, she just pulled, it was almost sad. She pulled up a chair and just sat next to the mom and didn't even try to. After she tried a few times and realized it wasn't going to work, she just sat and waited for mommy to finish for the 2 minutes. So
3: that's sad. That is really sad. You don't even pay attention usually to what your child is doing, but to think that, you know, physically your child is so used to you just going online, being so engaged in your phone.
4: They just pull up a chair next to you.
3: And don't bother mummy until she's finished.
4: Exactly. So I guess the bigger thing is what can we do? Because we're so busy. We all have so many things to do. And it's almost impossible to say you need to just sit there and do absolutely nothing. The first one would be just to have a family meeting and decide what are the expectations that we as a family want to have?
3: Yes.
4: When do we want to use tech? When don't we want to use tech?
3: Even as couples. You can do this as couples. You don't even have to have children
4: Great
3: to have
4: idea.
3: That discussion.
4: Yes. But thank you for this counseling session.
3: Anytime, girl. Yes. Anytime.
4: But I think having these expectations, what are our phone-free or technology-free times going to be?
3: Yes.
4: And then deciding to make memories, saying, let's do something as an adventure for us as a family.
3: Yeah.
4: And then deciding alternatives to tech, saying that we're going to maybe listen to music. That's still a form of technology that we can still have that face-to-face interaction
3: with. Us moms need that motivation sometimes, the music to keep us going while the kids are, you know,
4: exactly.
3: busy doing what they're doing. So then, I think it's important to have that audible still.
4: And maybe having a babysitter swap, because we often are on our phones because we have something to do. So maybe your friend can watch your kid and we can prioritize that time that we're going to just focus on our children so they can see our eyeballs and feel like very special to us.
3: Yeah, that's the thing. We want our kids to feel like they're present, and they are present.
4: Yes.
3: So it's so important to be mindful. I guess be mindful of the way you're using it and even just being distracted. Just take a second thought to
4: be present.
3: To be present. Present in the moment. Thanks, Rach.
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12: G'day and thank you for listening. My name's Paul. I'm from Ballarat. And if you like the music you're hearing in the background, then maybe you might want to come and pay a visit to my website, which is www.animo, and I'll spell that for you, ANAMOE.com.au. Thought for today. For a short period of time, I lived in the country area of Mildura, and in doing so, I had the opportunity of having a deeper appreciation in dealing with the occupation of growing of grapes. How often we can all fall into the trap of thinking that it is all a very easy thing to do and to not see the hard work that goes into producing good fruit. One has to be careful about the watering that takes place. One must also be careful in making sure that the pruning takes place and that it is done very well. Then there is the task of keeping the area clean of weeds, and that you make sure that the vines are sprayed well for pests. There is so much that has to be done. And you know, it is a never-ending task if one is to get a good result. Then after all that, there is still the element of weather to contend with. You see, you don't want it to rain when the crops are developing on the vine. At a critical point of the growing, the last thing that you want is a black frost. It is never ending. And yet how many of us look at the idea of growing grapes and think, it's just so easy. And yet how many of us think that maybe this is the way it is with walking with the Lord. So many of us think that all we have to do is just turn up to church now and again, and that it is all done for us. There is nothing more that we need to do. But you know, as we read the Bible, we find something else. You see, in John chapter 15, verses 1 and 2, we read, I am the true vine, and my Father is the husbandman. Every branch in me that beareth not fruit, he taketh away. And every branch that beareth fruit, he purges it, that it may bring forth more fruit. Just as we take care of the vine, so that it may bring forth more fruit, so our Father in heaven takes care of us, that we can be more fruitful for him. And while it may seem painful that vines have to be pruned, so the Father in heaven prunes us, that we can be a better vine for him. Consider with me the following words. In John chapter 15 verse 4 we read, "Abide in me, and I in you. As the branch cannot bear forth fruit of itself, except it abide in the vine, no more can ye except ye abide in me." You know, when you think about it, the challenge is very clear. To abide in the Lord. Are you abiding in the Lord? Are you allowing him to come into your heart and to make you into something that is new and special for him? Remember, just as the vine growers must prune the vine to get good fruit, so your Father in heaven may need to prune you and make you new, be of service for him. What we all need to do is that we are willing to put our trust in him and to allow him to do the pruning of our lives. Are you willing for that to happen? Are you? Why not allow your Father in heaven to begin the process even now as we pray? Dear Father in heaven, please begin the process in me that I may be the person you would have me to be for you. In Jesus' name we pray. Amen. Thank you for listening. And until next time, may you be kept safe in his care. Bye for now.
7: 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We have started a new Bible study series called The Secrets of Prophecy. 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
8: G'day, I'm Pastor Gary from Faith FM Drive Time, and I've got some exciting news. Drive Time is growing. That's right. From Monday, September 21, we're starting half an hour earlier every single weekday and continuing for a full 90 minutes. All this so we can bring you some more great music, more free offers, and some fantastic new discussions. 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I'm really looking forward to your joining me on this wonderful new adventure.

0: Well, hello, my wonderful friends. Welcome to Faith FM Drive Time. Welcome to Big Q&A. This is the show where we respond to difficult questions concerning God, faith, contemporary religion, and the Bible. And this evening is our special Friday night program, Eden to Eternity. From creation to restoration, we explore God's plan to bring us back to his original design of communion, peace, worship, and the rest that he promised in Matthew 11:28. Come unto me, and I will give you rest. My name is Emily, and I'll be your host for this evening. And joining me, as always, is my cousin and colleague, Naomi. Hello, Naomi.
1: Hello, Emily. How lovely to be here. Welcome, everyone. Hello to all our beautiful listeners on this beautiful spring afternoon here in Adelaide and all around Australia.
0: Amazing.
1: Yes, isn't it beautiful? The wisteria and the jasmine and is out, and roses will soon be on the way. It's just lovely, isn't it? I just love this. My favourite time of year.
0: Yes,
1: mine too. I'm a spring baby, so
0: I
1: like
0: it.
1: That must be why. So it's yes. Beautiful Sabbath evening for everybody.
0: Just
1: welcome everybody, and we hope that you've had a really great week. And if you haven't, if there's been some trials or perhaps some heartache or grief, we know that coming into the Sabbath hours, we will all be blessed, and we will leave the Sabbath enriched and more at peace.
0: That's right. And so, friends, here on Drive Time this week, our colleagues have been looking at the topic, Does History Repeat? Lessons from Past Civilizations. And tonight, as we close off the week, we are looking at Can History Speak to the Present? So that is our topic for this evening. Can History Speak to the Present? It's a very interesting

0: Yes, thought to think so.
1: It's wonderful, and we've got a wonderful guest coming on, so don't go away, stay around. He's a wonderful speaker that's going to be talking to us about history and also what we need to know, what the Bible tells us. And tonight we've also got a wonderful gift for everybody. If you'd really like to get this gift, it's called The Kingdom in Time. There's also a video for this as well that you can get, but tonight it's the book, and it's all about the past and the future and how the Bible really does unpack everything for us. And this is just a magazine. It's not difficult to read, and it's by Amazing Facts and Doug Batchelor. And the code for tonight to text in to our drive time line, our drive time number is 0488 808 11. So that's 0488 808 11. And the special code for you tonight, listeners, to get this beautiful free gift of The Kingdom in Time, the code is SA434. So that's no dots or dashes, and that's SA434. And you text that to 0488 808 11 to receive this beautiful gift called Kingdom in Time, which is a magazine from Amazing Facts. And if you don't know Amazing Facts, go online and Google it. It's a wonderful ministry in the United States, and Doug Batchelor heads that out and has for many years. It's absolutely wonderful. And this magazine will give you many insights into the power of God and the absolute power over time and space that he has had, not just for future events, but he had in the past as well. And we know that if God knew the past and the prophecies that are in the Bible came true, that we know for the future that what he says in Revelation and Daniel will come true, yes, as well.
0: That we can trust him.
1: We can trust him, definitely.
0: Yes, and shout out to Ace, who is listening. Thank you so much for listening.
1: Hello, Ace. Good name.
0: Very good. And also Damien just texted in for the book.
1: So good on you, Damien.
0: Very
1: fantastic.
0: Good. Enjoy that one.
1: Yes.
0: And thank you for listening as well.
1: Yeah, thank you for listening. And a big shout out to our beautiful friend Margie and Grant, and a special prayers for your mum, Margie. We're praying for you and her. And just a special hello to Rosemary, your sister, as well. And I want to shout out to Pamela, a beautiful lady who I met during the week, who helped me buy a very nice table. So hello, Pamela. And I'll be really wanting to catch up with you again. She was just a wonderful person. And hello to Rick and Maya and Peter and Zelko. I hope that you're having a really lovely evening. Hello and thank you for listening. Zia and Blaze, Sue Black. Oh, Mandy and Dom, big shout out to Mandy. I know she likes listening in. Nicole and Kelvin, big shout out to you. And Daniel and Carol, Esther, Steve, Joe, Brett, Del, Brian and Debbie, and also Frank and Angelina, who are here in Adelaide as well. Oh, and special shout out, I have to Joanne and her brother Gare, who are getting baptised tomorrow.
0: Yes, very exciting.
1: Very exciting, at the Adelaide City Church, Seventh-day Adventist Church, which is 82 Angus Street. So if you're going to be in Adelaide tomorrow, 11 o'clock, please come down to the City Church to see these two young people, brother and sister, give their life to Jesus in public.
0: Yeah, that'll be awesome. And we haven't talked about our highlights yet, but I want to give a shout out to my parents because they're here visiting me now in Adelaide, so that's been amazing.
1: It's so amazing.
0: Definitely a highlight.
1: Highlight of the century, I reckon. It's so lovely to have your beautiful parents here, and I'm being very spoiled, everyone, because the wonderful thing that Emily and her mum do is they cook. So I'm going to be several kilos heavier. What have we had? We've had curries. We've had cake. We've had what else have we had?
0: Oh, we had some special breakfast dishes.
1: We did. Very good.
0: Yes.
1: It's very, so very good. It's so lovely to have you both here, and just the epitome of the perfect couple and marriage. I know it's probably not perfect, but you emulate the character of Christ. So thank you for coming all the way to Adelaide to see us.
0: Yes, that's been wonderful. And friends, we just also want to let you know, you may have heard, but next week something is happening to Drive Time.
1: Mm-hmm.
0: It's not going away.
1: No, it's actually
0: getting longer.
1: It's getting bigger, yeah.
0: Yes. So starting from Monday next week, our Drive Time show will be starting Adelaide time, South Australia time, 4:30. So 4:30 to 6 o'clock. If you're on the East Coast, that will be 5 o'clock. If you're on the West Coast,
1: it's 3 p.m.
0: It's 3 p.m.
1: And that's actually a school pickup, so you'll still all be in the car. And as you know, our Eat Into Eternity Drive Time Friday night has always been an hour and a half, but now the others are going to be an hour and a half as well. So there's more drive time.
0: That's right. Perfect.
1: Perfect.
0: Shout out to Ali, I think it is, yeah, that texted in also for the book.
1: Got the book. And if you very want good the book, it's 0488 808 11. And the code tonight is SA434 for the amazing facts magazine called Kingdom in Time.
0: Amazing. And so, friends, we have a wonderful guest joining us very soon, and we're going to be looking at Can History Speak to the Present? But for now, we've got some music, and this is Remember the Sabbath by the Pillars of Our Faith.

0: And that was the beautiful song, Remember the Sabbath, by the Pillars of Our Faith. Welcome back, friends. If you're just joining us now, you're listening to Faith FM Drive Time, big Q&A with Emily and Naomi. And we are so glad that we can be here with you on the beginning of this Sabbath of this week. And all this week here on Drive Time, which comes to you live from Adelaide, our colleagues have been talking about, does history repeat? Lessons from past civilizations. And so tonight we are going to bring it to now, to the present. Can history speak to the present? And for this, we have a special guest joining us.
1: We do. We're very, very blessed, listeners. Thank you for tuning in tonight on this beautiful Sabbath night. We have someone that you're very familiar with now. I think this will be the fifth time we've had you. It's Dr. Eric Walsh. Thank you for joining us all the way from America.
0: Welcome.
2: Glad to be with you again and look forward to seeing you guys soon.
1: Yes, and why Dr. Eric is saying that is because he is going to be here in our very wonderful country, in Adelaide, our city, and he's going to be here at City Church. So he's going to be here on the 3rd of October at 3 o'clock at 82 Angus Street in Adelaide City. So that is near the Calvary Hospital. If you happen to be here in October, you're going to hear from Dr. Eric Walsh, who will be speaking about America in Bible prophecy. And so we're very pleased to have you tonight. As Emily has said, all week, our colleagues, Monday to Thursday, have been talking about, does history repeat lessons from past civilizations? So if you missed that, listeners, go back into obviously the app or even online and go into browse, and all the podcasts will be there. You can re-listen. Very, very interesting with Pastor Gary and his colleagues, and Pastor Jeff Yeldon, who is a renowned evangelist, especially to do with archaeology all around the world. And he's also made several television programs about it. So do go back to the podcast. And tonight, as Emily said, we are bringing it all together and asking the wonderful question, can history speak to the present? And so, Dr. Eric, we're very pleased to have you tonight. Thank you, because I know you have such a busy schedule and you always make such a wonderful effort to be available to us. So we really just want to say how blessed we are to have you. Why can we rely on the Bible being true because of archaeology? Could you just sum that up for us and for the listeners who perhaps haven't joined in this week?
2: Well, I would start by saying God blessed me when I was just a teenager. I was a junior in high school. I was able to go to Israel for 2 months. Wow. And learn Jewish history for college credit. So I did a semester in Israel. I stayed in a town called Netanya outside of Tel Aviv. And for two solid months, I was a student of archaeology and Jewish history. Now, as a young Seventh-day Adventist, I was the only Adventist probably on the whole trip from these states. There was a whole bunch of high school students. It was called the Alexander Muss High School in Israel program. So my school was had a large Jewish population, so I was kind of a one that was able to tag along, one little brown face among the many, and it was awesome. I learned so much, and one of the things I was able to see is the power of archaeology. You know, there are kings in the Bible that they say didn't exist, including King David. They find coins with the king's name on it in Hebrew in these excavated sites to prove that those kings had to have existed. I saw the Dead Sea Scrolls myself up Wow. close. I went to the cave where they were found. Oh. I went to where Christ was, you know, crucified. And I went to where, you know, things happened with Abraham, the wells that Jacob founded. I mean, so it makes you realize that the Bible isn't based on some far-fetched fantasy. There are tangible geological, geographical locations that can be tracked back to. And the local people there have kept these traditions all these years. So, you know, the Bible can be trusted. The archaeology supports it strongly. And there's much more we could go into, but I know they've been doing it all week. So I'm glad to know that when I read my Bible, and I'll give this example. When you take the book of Isaiah, which is one of the things I was able to look at in Israel and then later on as well when I was in college, take the book of Isaiah, which is the primary book with all the prophecies of the first coming of Jesus Christ. In the Dead Sea Scrolls, that book is completely intact. They found a coal book. Wow. When they translated that book to modern English, it was exactly as it is in the scripture. Except we know that the Dead Sea Scrolls existed. That book, that version of the Dead Sea Scrolls existed before Christ was born.
1: What year are we talking about? How long ago before Christ would that have been?
2: It was, if I remember correctly, it was hundreds of years before Christ was born. Mm-hmm. So when you look at what we have, the evidence. So here's the thing. So Christ's life fulfills all those prophecies. And we can go outside of the Bible. We can go to extra biblical sources like Pliny the Younger, like Josephus, and others, historians, many of whom hated the Christians. Yet in their writings, they admit that Jesus existed, that he was crucified, that he was said to have risen again. Josephus even says he was the Christ, right? I mean, Josephus wasn't a Christian, and yet he says that. So the archaeology, the extra biblical texts make it so that you can trust your Bible. And once you know you can trust your Bible, it means you can trust the author of that Bible. You can trust the promises in your Bible, because that's really what this is about. Once you understand that, you can trust those promises, and that changes everything for us, because now we have something that we can live by. We have a rule book, and we have a textbook, and we have an owner's manual, all in one, in every single one of our Bibles that we can trust.
1: That's fantastic. I just love that. And listeners, if you're unsure about if what Dr. Eric is saying, go back, as I said, to the podcast this week from Drive Time Big Q&A on Faith FM, and have a look at Monday to Thursday, because our colleagues have already covered this in depth with all the archaeological finds, in particularly Tutankhamun, the Dead Sea Scrolls, and the city of Ur. When people have talked about that the Bible isn't true, there has never been an archaeological discovery that has not actually gone hand in hand with what the Bible is saying. There's been no evidence that's been destroyed of God's prophecies that he has put in the Bible. So we can stand on it. We can stand alone on the Bible that it is true. And as Dr. Eric has said, Josephus and other non-Christian people, historians, they wrote about it because they were writing of the day, of much like journalists do now, of what is happening. They were the journalists of that time, historians, and they wrote about what they saw and saying that Jesus really was the Christ, which means the Messiah. In terms of where we're at now, Dr. Eric, and I know we don't have a long time to chat about this, and it is a big topic, but what does it tell us? Can history speak to the present?
2: Absolutely. And, one of my favorite Bible verses is found in 2 Peter chapter 1. Peter explains that he saw Jesus transfigured. He saw Jesus on the Mount of Transfiguration with Elijah and with Moses. Elijah translated, Moses resurrected from the dead, according to the book of Jude. And here Peter gets to see them all at the same time, right?
1: Can I just ask a question for our listeners? What does transfiguration mean?
2: In other words, it's Jesus' divinity showed through his humanity, right? So they saw him, they were able to see his glory. In fact, he shone with his glory. They saw his glory. He was transfigured, right? Peter witnessed this with his own eyes. In fact, he asked if he could make altars for all three of them. When Peter writes years later, he describes that story, and then he says, but there is a more sure word of prophecy. Eyewitness is not as powerful as the word of prophecy. So when we say, how does the past kind of influence the future, or how can we see the future through the past? The Bible allows for that. Peter is telling you that, listen, when you study the prophecies written all those years ago, they are like a roadmap for today that you can absolutely trust. And I want to submit that as we go through the prophecies, and I wish I had time to go through Daniel 2 and Daniel 7, because I could show you how the rise and fall of the kingdoms. I'm sure that they've talked about this week, the importance of the mentioning of Cyrus in the book of Isaiah, how the prophecies have always backed up history. In fact, I'd even add to something you said earlier. What a lot of people don't know is sometimes the archaeologists go to look for things. They use the Bible as the map to find where something is.
1: Oh, I didn't know that. Wow, that's amazing.
2: It sometimes works in reverse, that they use the Bible to say, hey, you know what? The Bible describes these cities. One of them might be over here. And never is the Bible wrong. And here's the thing, the greatest archaeological truth combined with the greatest historical truth is that there is an empty tomb. Let me tell you something. If the Bible was inaccurate and Jesus was still a dead man buried somewhere, the Roman powers would have found him. The ancient Roman Empire would have found him and made a mockery of the Christians. They looked. The Bible explains the immediate reaction, and probably for decades, and I would say even now, centuries, there are people still looking, because if you could find the body of Christ in a tomb, all churches would need to shut next weekend.
1: It's so true, because like my neighbor, who's a Buddhist, hello, Randu, if you're listening, she actually asked me, Naomi, because I gave her a Bible, and she had a dream. She dreamt that Jesus came to her. She knows nothing really about the Bible. And she said, Jesus came to me and said, Randu, if you want to know the truth, you need to study the Bible. And I did say to her, was that a voice or was that, and she said, it's a thought in her mind and that she saw him. I said, what did he look like? She said, he was full of love and kindness and peace in his face. But her question to me, Dr. Eric, was, what is the difference between your God and other gods? And I said, well, Jesus' tomb is empty and the others that people may worship, like Muhammad, Confucius, other gods, their tombs are actually full. In terms of that, why does the Bible allow us to know God so well and to know the future? What is he trying to tell us by when we see what has been written? And that, for instance, you were just talking about Cyrus and people, if you don't know the story, you can go back into Daniel and go back, obviously, to our podcast that were earlier in the week, that Cyrus was a king that was written about 200 years before he appeared in Daniel's day, where he was a king that came from the Medes and the Persians and came and actually conquered Babylon. And he was written off, you know, Cyrus the Great, way before he actually did that. So how does prophecy help us to trust God, or can it help us trust God for the future?
2: Absolutely. And so I'll go back to the prophecies of Jesus's first advent. And when we look at the book of Isaiah, there's so many prophecies. There are dozens and dozens of prophecies on the first coming of Christ. It's prophesied that he'd be born in Bethlehem. It's prophesied he'd be born of a virgin. It's prophesied that he would be beaten and stricken. The Bible, in fact, says by his stripes we would be healed. All of the aspects of Jesus' life are predicted. In fact, if you look at how Jesus uses the Old Testament prophecies on the road to Emmaus with those two disciples, he goes to the scripture before he reveals that it is him, Jesus resurrected, talking to them. He goes to the scripture and shows them from the scripture who the Jesus who was crucified actually is and why what happened was to be expected. Then he reveals to them that he was resurrected. Prophecy allows us to not panic. Prophecy allows us to have surety. I know that God is in control because I've read Daniel 2, and I know that before any of those empires rose, before the Medo-Persian Empire rose, which took over from Babylon, before the Greeks, and history confirms it, takes over from Medo-Persian, before the Romans take over from the Greeks, the Bible already predicted it. Long before that, Daniel wrote that vision down, and we know that, right? Not only does it do that, but it speaks of Greece, you know, as in Daniel 7, as this leopard-like beast with four heads that moved really fast, which explains not only the speed of the expansion of the Greco Empire, but also the fact that it would later be split into four parts. That Alexander the Great would die young, and his four generals would take over the empire. It's that kind of detail in these prophecies. And we don't have time to get into all of those details, but it's that much detail in the prophecies. The Medo-Persian, the bear comes up with ribs in his mouth, comes one side and then the other, which speaks to the fact that it's a joint kingdom, but one would have more power in the beginning, the Medes, and then the Persians would come after. It just shows you detail that lets you know it's accurate. And why is that important? Because then when it tells you the prophecies of our day, what we are to look forward to, we can trust that what the Bible says is going to happen, so we don't panic. And I'm going to show you that when we get to Matthew chapter 24. Okay. There's a reason. It gives peace to the Christian. But I think most importantly, it also lends I'm gonna go back to this, to credence to the promises. That's maybe the most important aspect of all of this. When the Bible says in Psalm 34 and verse 19, many are the afflictions of the righteous, but the Lord delivers him out of them all. I can trust that promise. Mm. The prophecy lets me know that God is in control. When I need to know, I need not lose my mind. I'll say it that way. I can go to the promise of 2 Timothy chapter 1 and verse 7. It says, for God has not given us a spirit of fear, but of power and of love and of a sound mind. Wow. So I can claim those promises and know those promises are true. I can also know that this earth is not my home. It's not my final place, that we are pilgrims passing through, that there's something better. When I read the book of Revelation and people shun away from that great prophetic book. But if you shun away from that great prophetic book, what you're actually shunning away from is the title of the book, which is The Revelation of Jesus Christ. So if you don't study the book of Revelation, you don't get a full picture of who Christ is. It shows you in the heavenly sanctuary, among the churches of the lampstand, the seven churches. It shows you him in the holy place and ultimately even into the most holy place in the heavenly sanctuary. You don't see him as the lamb who was slain from the foundation of the world, the lamb who the 144,000 follow in Revelation 14. You missed it. And so people say, I don't want to study Revelation. I don't want to hear about all these beasts and all this stuff. And I have to remind them that the beast spoken of the most in the book of Revelation is the lamb. He's the lamb slain from the foundation of the world. He's the lamb that the 144,000 follow. He's the lamb that is worthy to open the scroll. And if you don't get that part of Jesus, you miss a lot of it. You don't understand that he is fighting in a cosmic conflict. Revelation chapter 12 tells us that he is in battle against the forces of evil and has been before this world was even brought into creation.
1: It's so true.
2: And at that time, before the world began,
1: wonderful.
2: He was willing to lay down his life for us.
1: And yes. And I love what you're saying, that everything draws us back to Jesus Christ. And we're just so blessed to have you and the knowledge that God has given you and your testimony of your life just proves that God has been with you. And I love that verse that you have read, for God hath not given us the spirit of fear, but of power and of love and of a sound mind. And that's 2 Timothy 1:7. So listeners, if you've just joined us, we have been talking all this week about history and prophecy and archaeology and how that proves the Bible can be trusted. And tonight we're unpacking, can history speak to the present? So don't go away. We're going to come back. And as Dr. Eric has said, we're going to go to Matthew 24, which is where Jesus tells us many important things. So if you've got your Bible, open it up to Matthew 24. But before we dig into that, we've got something else. Emily, what have we got today?
0: Yes. So I love how Dr. Eric has been talking about how we can trust the Bible and we can trust God and Jesus as well because of prophecy. And our song that we're going to play now is Trust and Obey. And this is sung by Fountain View Academy.

0: 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Welcome back, friends. If you've just joined us, you're listening to Faith FM Drive Time, Big Q&A with Emily and Naomi. And we are joined by Dr. Eric Walsh, all the way from the US. And we have been speaking about prophecy and specifically, can history speak to the present? And we just heard a beautiful song talking about trusting God and also obedience. And so, Dr. Eric, you chose that one out for us to listen to. So could you share with us what do you see in that song that relates to prophecy?
1: Well, I think that song has a lot of meaning to me because when I think of just the title, Trust and Obey, my struggle in life has been obeying. And God's love language is obedience. Mm. That's his love language. He says, if you love me, keep my commandments, Jesus said. And I struggled with it. But the song gives you the answer. Trust. The secret to obedience is righteousness by faith. You've got to trust God. And then it says, for there's no other way to be happy in Jesus but to trust and obey. When I learned to submit and give God over things, that's when peace comes. When I stop fighting it and struggling or trying to appease my own appetite or lusts or whatever they are, and I say, listen, I'm going to follow Jesus, man, there's a peace that comes that you know, that just is, you know, second to none. And, you know, I want that peace. Jesus says, peace I give you, you know, and I want the peace that he gives. And that happens when I'm trusting him and obeying him. And the prophecies give me the blueprint and the foundation for me to say, yeah, I can trust him. And if I can trust him, he'll give me the strength to obey him.
2: Mm, that's so beautiful. Thank you, Emily. In terms of the prophecy, Emily, how do you see that song for you, Emily?
0: Well, I guess it's similar, yeah, to what Dr. Eric was saying, that God has given us the proof that he can be trusted and that when we do trust him, that we see that he is in control of everything. So he wants to be in control of my life, but not in the way that we probably see it today, like someone, you know, a controlling husband or something like that. But he's someone that wants to control it and direct it in the right way so that we will be happy. And so when we trust him in that and obey, then we will have the highest interpretation of joy, I like to say.
2: That's beautiful. I love that. If you've just joined us, listeners, we've got Dr. Eric and we've just played a beautiful song, Trust and Obey. And we're wanting to really dive into our question tonight, can history speak to the present? So all this week we've talked about the history and archaeology, how we know we can trust the Bible. Can history speak to the present? And if it can, how much confidence can we have in the future? So we're going to now go to Matthew 24, I understand, Dr. Eric. And what is it about Matthew 24 that you need us really to have our ears open and our eyes open to know today? What do we need to know and pay attention to?
1: Well, you know, not only is Jesus the Messiah, not only is he 100% God, 100% man, Jesus is also the greatest of all the prophets. He's the Son of God, and he prophesied in Matthew 24, Luke 21, Mark 13. Jesus prophesied of the end, and we would be wise to take heed to those prophecies. So that's why I like Matthew 24. We'll just use that one mostly tonight, maybe a little bit from Luke 21. Mm-hmm. And it happens after Jesus had his last foray into the temple, turned over to the tables because of the, you know, kind of the cheating that was going on in there with the money changing and the selling of things and basically trying to sell salvation, like as if you could pay for an indulgence and be saved. And so Jesus turns over the tables. And when he's leaving, he said, I leave your house unto you desolate. And the disciples were shocked because they expected he was going to become king. That was their hope. They all wanted to be vice president. And so when he comes out, he begins to explain to them what is going to happen. So what they do is they say, Jesus, look at all of the of stones. In Matthew 24:2, he says, verse 1, the disciples came to him to show him the buildings of the temple because he had just said, you know, I leave your house unto you desolate. Jesus says unto them in Matthew 24:2, see not all these things? Verily I say unto you, there shall not be left here one stone upon another that shall not be thrown down. What a powerful testimony and prophecy. And that prophecy, let's just be clear, is fulfilled in AD 70 when the Roman

0: General Titus comes and destroys the temple. He didn't even really want to destroy the temple, but the way that the Israelites, the Jews at the time, attacked him and did what they did, his soldiers were so angry that in the end they destroyed every stone. They burned it down. To this day, when you go to Israel and you go to the Temple Mount and you go to the Wailing Wall and put the stones in, none of those stones are from the temple that Herod built, the temple that Jesus was speaking of. So the prophecy is fulfilled and the evidence of it is still there. That temple has never been rebuilt, right? So Jesus makes that prophecy, right? And so then he sits down on the Mount of Olives with them. And the disciples come to him privately in verse 3, and they say, "When shall these things be, and what shall be the sign of your coming and of the end of the world?" Jesus then gives them a twofold prophecy. The prophecies that would lead to the destruction of Jerusalem in AD 70, all the prophecies in Matthew 24, especially from verse 5 through 9, all of them come true in Jerusalem and in Israel at the time before AD 70. So this is a dual prophecy. Talk about the past speaking to the future. So if you want to understand what the end time is going to be like, you could study the history of that time, study these prophecies, and it'll give you a sense of what happens. In fact, the Christians in that time obeyed these prophecies and the warnings Jesus gives in Matthew 24, that you pray that your flight be not on the Sabbath day. And you know, it gives you all the warnings about getting out of the city kind of there. And the Christians who believed him escaped and were unharmed by the destruction of Jerusalem. And it is the same lesson to us today as we go through this. If we heed what God says and we escape the city, more so in our hearts than any other way, if we can escape the trappings of the world around us and not be so caught up in the city like Lot's wife was, as Jesus warns about that in prophecy as well, we will be able to be saved from what is coming upon the earth. What Jesus says in verse 4 of Matthew 24 is really important. He answers them and says, and this is how he begins the prophecy. Mm-hmm. Take heed that no man deceive you.
1: And how can we be deceived?
0: Well, the Greek word for deceived there is the word planeo. It means to be led away into error. And so you can be deceived by believing what Jesus talks about next, which is false Christ's coming, and later on he talks about false prophets coming. Mm-hmm. So if you're not in the Word of God for yourself, you're in trouble. And let me say this, because we're going to talk more about this prophetically, we are living in an age of deception. We're literally living in an age of deception. Every day, artificial intelligence is becoming better and better at making you see what is not really there. Hollywood has been doing it forever. I mean, you go back to how terrible the special effects in a movie like Jaws or the first Star Wars movie back in the 70s was, you know, and people believed it then. I mean, what they can do now is 1,000 times better. We live in an age when you can be easily deceived. In fact, there's a great study out of MIT, Massachusetts Institute for Technology here in the States, arguably the best university in the world. And they did a study that showed that if you tell a lie in social media, it travels further and faster than if you tell the truth by like 10 to 100 fold.
1: Why is that?
0: So if you tell a, because people seem to like a lie. And I would argue spiritually, Satan wants lies believed.
1: That's interesting because you said earlier that Jesus was the Son of God. So I have a question from a listener. Does that mean that Jesus was created?
0: Absolutely not. The Bible says in the beginning, John 1:1 says in the beginning was the Word, and the Word was with God, and the Word was God. He is God. He's just as much God as God the Father or God the Holy Spirit. Verse 14 says, and the Word was made flesh of John 1, and the Word was made flesh and dwelt among us. So he was incarnated in Bethlehem, but he existed forever. He says, before the world was, I am. That's what he says. So no, Jesus was not created. There's nothing in the Bible that would even hint to that truth, to that lie.
1: What about the word begotten? My only begotten son. Can you explain that for us?
0: Yeah, because he's the only one on earth that was begotten. He's the only one that was that had God as his father and was born of a mother. Not even Adam had that. So he's the only begotten because he's the only one that became manifested as man. And why is that relevant? Because not only did Jesus become flesh in Bethlehem in a manger, Jesus will remain flesh throughout the ceaseless ages of eternity. When we get to glory, he will still be able to hold up his hands and we'll still see the nail prints. forever we will know what he sacrificed for us. So yeah, he's begotten, but you know, just because he was begotten, just that just speaks to his incarnation.
1: What does incarnation mean?
0: Incarnation means that he put on flesh. Mm-hmm. He put on flesh. He was incarnated in Bethlehem at birth. Actually, I really you could say at, when the Holy Spirit came over Mary and she conceived. You know, he began to put on flesh. So no. Jesus is truly God. And the proof of that is very easy. How do we know for a fact Jesus is God? Well, when the wise men and the shepherds met him as a baby in a manger, they bowed and worshiped him. Mm-hmm. Right? When the disciples, when he said, "Peace be still," and still the storm, they worshiped him. Mm-hmm. And all through the Bible, people fell and worshiped him, and he never stopped them from worshiping him. Mm-hmm. Right? In the book of Revelation, John the Revelator runs into an angel, and when John sees the angel, he bows to worship, and the angel says, "Hey, stop, don't worship me. Mm-hmm. I am your fellow servant. I'm just a co-laborer like you. Don't worship me." Jesus never says that. Why does Jesus allow them to worship him all through the New Testament, or all through the Gospels, I should say? Because he's fully God.
1: And if we
0: no other way he can do that.
1: And if we think that he is created or begotten, if we think that, then what happens to our relationship with Jesus?
0: Then anybody could be your Jesus. Any human could be your Jesus. Jesus didn't simply atone for our sin because of the extent of suffering he had as a man. He atoned for our sin because he encapsulated divinity. So unlike any other, listen, here in America, you talk about what happened to the African slaves. In other parts of the world, you can talk about what happened during things like the various Holocausts and genocides that have happened, how horribly people have been treated throughout history. The difference is not only was Jesus treated that bad, but he was fully divine. He told Peter, "If I wanted to, I could call 10,000 angels to my rescue." Mm-hmm. Jesus's suffering is greater than ours because he was divine. And it was only divinity that could pay the price for our sin. Mm-hmm. That's why he is God and man. Mm-hmm. So and if you don't understand that, then you can't really understand the sacrifice he made for you.
1: Mm-hmm. And so he didn't have a beginning?
0: No, he has no beginning.
1: No. And if when
0: he says before the world was, he says I am. That's why the Pharisees mm-hmm. got so angry with mm-hmm. him, and because he said I am, which is the same thing that was said at the burning bush. God says when go and tell them when Moses says who should I say sent me? They say he says tell them I am that I am sent you. Mm-hmm. I mean, in other words, I've always existed. That's what the Hebrew says. I've always existed and I will always exist. I am. Mm. I'm present in any tense of time you put me in.
1: Mm. And when you said that Jesus became incarnate, he became flesh in the womb when the Holy Spirit came upon him. Is Jesus the Holy Spirit?
0: Absolutely not. If Jesus is the Holy Spirit, how could he say to the disciples, "It benefits you for me to go, to ascend, to be with my Father"? Because if not, I couldn't send you the Holy Spirit. Well, if he is the Holy Spirit, how is he going to send the Holy Spirit? That makes no sense. Mm. So he is not the Holy Spirit. He left so that the Holy Spirit could come. And that's why the Bible actually says when you baptize, baptizing them in the name of the Father, the Son, and the Holy Ghost. If he's the Holy Ghost, why would you need to do that? Mm. And of course, even later on in one of the other apostles, writes and says there are three that bear witness in heaven, the Father, the Son, and the Holy Spirit. Mm-hmm. They're not the same. They're different. And some people say, well, that verse of scripture shouldn't be there, that last one that I just mentioned. Mm-hmm. But the truth is, the Latin Vulgate has it before the Greek text has it, and many of the early church fathers actually reference that scripture mm-hmm. in some of their commentary on the scripture. So,
1: including the Waldensian Bible.
0: Exactly. Mm.
1: And yes. So if we don't understand Jesus and the Holy Spirit and God, if we lessen Jesus to be begat, and as in like he was born and he was not eternal forever and that he is the Holy Spirit, what does that do for us now when we're trying to look at can history speak to the present? What is coming for us? How does that stop us from seeing truth? You've been reading Matthew 24, careful that you are not deceived. If we are deceived, what will happen between now and when the final conflict happens? How are we equipped or ill-equipped?
0: Well, you're ill-equipped because if you believe Jesus is just a man and that the Bible says that men were made lower than the angels, well, you've just put Jesus below Satan. Lucifer is an angel. And if you say Jesus is not divine, then you've just done what Satan asked, was seeking to do in Isaiah chapter 14 and in Ezekiel chapter 28, right? He said he wanted to ascend above the Most High. He wanted to be like God. Well, if Lucifer is an angel and Jesus is a man and men are made below the angels, you just did Satan's work for him, if you believe that. We can't believe that.
1: So can he be begat, as in born of God, from God, and still be God?
0: Well, remember, the begat is his transition to human flesh and being a man. Mm. But we know he existed in the Old Testament, because if you just go back to Daniel and the lion's den, what does Nebuchadnezzar say when he looks into the fiery furnace? When you look at the three Hebrew words, he says, and the fourth looks like the Son of God. Mm-hmm. When Jacob wrestles with the angel, that's Jesus he's wrestling with. Mm-hmm. Joshua meets Jesus. Abraham meets Jesus, pre-incarnate Jesus in all those cases, right? We know that it's pre-incarnate Jesus who creates in the Garden of Eden. It's Jesus who bows down and forms Adam out of the dust ground. How do we know that? Because the Bible says in the New Testament, more than one place, nothing was created that was not created by him. So Jesus is he exists in the Old Testament, which means what happened in Bethlehem can't be his beginning. Mm. It's just the way that he manifested on this planet. And he did that. Why? John 3:16 tells us, for God so loved the world that he gave his only begotten son, that whosoever believes in him should not perish, but have everlasting life. So he came so that we could see God's character. We could see God's character lived out in this world. That's why Jesus came. Because the great controversy is an argument about the character of God. And when you see Jesus deal with the woman caught in the act of adultery, when you see how he treats the woman at the well, when you see how he deals with Judas, who's going to betray him, or Peter, who denied him, I could go on and on. When you see how he treats sinful man, you get to see the character of God. And his God's character is not like Zeus or Jupiter, who with a lightning bolt in his hand waiting for you to mess up. In fact, the Bible says the opposite. The Bible says he's not slack concerning his promises, as some men count slackness, but he's long-suffering towards us, not willing that any should perish, but that all should come to repentance. And that's why Jesus came. That's why God came in the flesh. He came to save us, and he could only save us by coming and putting on our nature and living on this planet and gaining full victory over sin. The Bible says he was tempted in the book of Hebrews. He was tempted in all points like we are. Mm. Yet without sin. Mm-hmm. And what does that tell us? If we rely on the Father like he did, we can also gain victory. Mm.
1: And so he's called the Son of God, but not to lessen him. That's an expression to explain their relationship of how we should have a relationship with God. Is that right?
0: That's right. And that's why when he said he was the Son of God to the Pharisees, they wanted to kill him. Mm. Because in the Jewish, we don't understand it, but it's the same way in Western modern society. But in the Jewish culture, when you said you were someone's son, that was a statement of equality. Mm. Right. I mean, the son is the full manifestation of the father. Right. And so you take on, your father's name, you take on the father's inheritance, you take on everything that goes along with the father. Right. So when he said, I'm the Son of God, that's why they wanted to kill him. If being the Son of God made him lower than God, they wouldn't have wanted to kill him. Being the Son of God was a statement of equality. And a lot of people don't understand that because they don't understand the culture. And that's why studying the archaeology and the culture of the time actually can enlighten the way that you see the Bible today.
1: So beautiful. So listen, so if you've just joined us, we're looking at Bible prophecy and how that can help us to draw close to God and know that the Bible is true. And we're particularly asking, can history speak to the present? And Dr. Eric Walsh, who has joined us this evening from America, has been discussing Matthew 24 in particular. Be careful that you are not deceived, which is Jesus says many times, with false doctrines, false Christs, and false beliefs. So we're going to go to a beautiful song, but when we come back, we're going to keep looking at this. So we know, listeners, what do I have to do to prepare for the end times? And if we look back at the history, what does it tell us about the future? And how do we delve into that now by looking at the Bible?
2: Beautiful. And this is Give Me the Bible by Matt Minnickers and Clint McCoy.

0: And that was Give Me the Bible by Matt Minnickers and Clint McCoy. Welcome back, friends. You're listening to Faith FM Drive Time, Big Q&A with Emily and Naomi. And we are joined by Dr. Eric Walsh. And we have been looking at Can History Speak to the Present? And so all about prophecy and the Bible and how we can trust the Bible.
1: It's been absolutely amazing. And we're reading now from Matthew 24 and verse 4. If you've got your Bibles, Matthew 24 verse 4. And Jesus answered and said unto them, take heed that no man deceive you. What does that mean for us now, Dr. Eric?
2: Well, it means that Satan is going to look to lead us away from truth. And how is he going to do that? Let's talk about that a little bit. If you go to verse 5, it says, for many shall come in my name, saying, I am Christ, and shall deceive many. How are we going to be deceived? By false Christs. And even as we were just talking about false Christ ideologies, right? They're going to deceive people by saying, hey, Jesus isn't really God. He's not divine. There's no Holy Spirit. The Holy Spirit's not divine. These are the deceptions that will sneak in. They will come in person form. And people say there are men like David Koresh, Sun Myung Moon. There were false Christs like the guy who Jim Jones, who led all those people from San Francisco to Guyana and had them put to death. Right. All these people seek worship. And I can tell you the same thing for many of the horrible world leaders, everybody from Hitler to Lenin, Stalin, Marx, everyone and everybody wanted to be worshipped as if they were some kind of Messiah. So these false Christs will come in and they'll deceive many. And so people, by a misunderstanding of who Jesus actually is, their worship will be turned away from Christ, the real Messiah, the real divine one who walked the earth, and it'll be turned to others. Right? That's the deception, because the whole great controversy boils down to worship. And you're not going to worship a man. You got to worship God. And that's why understanding his divinity is so important. And if you don't, you know, when you deny the divinity of the Holy Spirit, and you don't understand the Holy Spirit is a person, he has to be a person because he conversates with the apostles, tells them where to go. You can grieve the Holy Spirit. Ananias and Sapphira, the Bible says that the apostle says they lied to God, and he said he lied to the Holy Spirit. So the Holy Spirit is God. And once you reject these truths, especially the one on the Holy Spirit, Jesus says, if you blaspheme against me, you can be forgiven. But if you blaspheme against the Holy Spirit, Jesus says, you will not be forgiven in this life nor the next. And you blaspheme against him when you try and belittle him and not make him who he is, who is the third part of the Godhead. And the Bible says that one of the works of the Holy Spirit is to lead us into truth. That's what the Bible says. So once you reject the Holy Spirit, you are wide open to deception. In fact, you lose spiritual warfare right out of the gate. Satan takes control, because the Old Testament prophet says that when the enemy comes in like a flood, the Spirit of the Lord will lift up a standard against him. The Holy Spirit, Sister White says, is that part of the Godhead that fights the devil for us. He's the one who wins the spiritual wars for us. So when you belittle him and make him what he is not, some people try and make him like the Force from Star Wars. He is a person and he is God. So understanding that is spiritual protection. If not, you'll fall for the false Christ and the false prophets Jesus talks about in Matthew chapter 24. And that's why verse 6 says, and this is why prophecy is so important, Matthew 24, 6 says, and ye shall hear of wars and rumors of wars. See that ye be not troubled, for all these things must come to pass, but the end is not yet. What does that promise tell us? It tells us that the world will not end by warfare.
1: And how will it end?
2: The world will end because Christ is going to return. He's going to break the atmosphere open, as the Bible tells us. The atmosphere is going to roll back like a scroll. And Jesus is going to come. And the voice of the trump of God is going to sound. And the voice of the archangel will be heard. And the dead in Christ will rise first, as the apostle tells us. And all of us who are alive and remain will be translated. And we will go, the dead in Christ will go up first. We will catch them up in the air. And the Bible then says, so shall we ever be with the Lord. That's how the world ends. The world ends with the rescuing of the true believers from this broken and distraught world.
1: What do we do, Dr. Eric, to prepare for this? What do we need to do to prepare our hearts for God's return?
2: You know, I think the most important thing is that we have to learn to trust him. And we have to know who he is. And I think That only happens when you study his word. He is the word. And John 1:1 tells us, in the beginning was the word. He is the word. So what I tell people is, what Christ is coming back for, according to Ephesians chapter 5, is a church that he says is a glorious church, the Apostle Paul says. He says, and that church is a church without spot, wrinkle, or blemish. That's why Jesus died for us. Well, how do you get to be without spot, wrinkle, or blemish, as Ephesians 5, 25 through 27 talks about? Well, you get that why by looking to Jesus. That's how it happens. You gain victory over sin and you develop his character by looking into his perfect face. We are told that by beholding, we become changed. And the problem for a lot of people is they're constantly looking down at themselves. They're constantly looking at others. They're constantly looking at their faults, their failures. The secret to gaining victory over sin is to look to Christ. That's why one of my favorite hymns is, turn your eyes upon Jesus, look full in his wonderful face, and the things of earth will grow strangely dim in the light of his glory and grace. Hallelujah. When you look into his face, you begin to change to be like him. But as long as you're looking at yourself, as long as you're looking at the past, as long as you're binge watching Netflix or watching football, you're going to miss what Christ is doing. And I'm not saying you can't ever watch a sports show or a TV show. I am saying, if that occupies you more than getting to know Jesus, you're in trouble.
1: That's absolutely beautiful. Thank you for telling us that, because we want to be prepared. No, nobody wants to be lost. And I know that God doesn't want anybody to be lost. And listeners, we thank you for being here with us. We've still got a little bit to go, but I do just need to mention that Dr. Eric Walsh will be here with us in Australia in October and September. So if you're in Adelaide, he will be the 29th to the 3rd of October. And before that, he will be in Northern New South Wales on the 26th to the 27th and the 28th of September. And he will also be in Sydney, in Dundas, the suburb of Dundas, in October the 4th to the 10th. And if you are in Adelaide after the retreat on the that finishes on the 3rd of October, he will also be in Adelaide City on the 3rd of October. He will be at City Church, which is 82 Angus Street, and he will be talking on America in Bible prophecy, which will really lead on from what we've been talking about tonight. But don't go away, because we are going to another song, I understand, Emily, and then we'll be back with more from Dr. Eric. So please stay with us.
0: And this is "'Tis So Sweet to Trust in Jesus by Casting Crowns."

0: And that was "'Tis So Sweet to Trust in Jesus" by Casting Crowns. Welcome back, friends. You're listening to Faith FM Drive Time, Big Q&A with Emily and Naomi. And we are joined by Dr. Eric Walsh. And this evening, we are looking at the topic, Can History Speak to the Present? It's been so wonderful.
1: It's been absolutely amazing. Thank you for joining us, Dr. Eric. And before that beautiful music, Dr. Eric, you were telling us about Matthew 24, verse 4, and Jesus answered and said unto them, "Take heed that no man deceive you." We've only got a few minutes left, but I'd love you to tell us a little bit about your country. Is it in Bible prophecy? Is America in Bible prophecy? And is there things that are happening now that we need to be aware of so that we are not deceived? And how do we not be deceived?
2: You know, there's so much I want to talk about. So folk are going to have to come to your church on that Saturday afternoon because there's so much more I want to share on this issue. Because right now, the United States is in turmoil. We've never seen anything like it. And this is prophesied. In fact, the second beast of Revelation chapter 13 describes the United States of America. And when I come to your church, I will go in depth and I'll show you from modern current events, how those prophecies are coming out and being fulfilled. So I don't want to go past that, but I do want to say this. There's so much more I want to talk about prophecy. I wanted to get to Daniel 12 and talk about Michael the Archangel standing up, acknowledging what increase, what all of that means. And I'll throw out the knowledge increasing, which according to the prophecy Daniel 12 would have begun in 798. And I could show you graphs where that's when technology really took off. But we are facing even more frightening technology now in the form of artificial intelligence. Here in the United States, just this week, three key people in artificial intelligence world quit and said they're not doing enough to protect us and that this is an existential threat and could lead to human extinction. That's how serious they say artificial intelligence is. The former President Barack Obama came out and said, we've got to stop this. And President Trump comes out and says, nah, we're not putting any guardrails on it. I think because he wants to compete with the Chinese. I say all of that to tell you that this was prophesied. The Bible said that knowledge would increase, and it would increase right before the end of time. And we are seeing technology that was science fiction just 15 or 20 years ago. And now it's real, robots and artificial intelligence, and it's a real threat. Before I go to a final story, I want to tell about seeing Jesus and how he gives us victory, because I want to end with Christ. I wanted to point out that there's a story in the Bible. I'll do this story first, where Jesus walks on the water to his disciples. They're in a storm. They weren't happy with Jesus. They were kind of really angry with him, actually. And Jesus walks out to them, and as he comes to them, and they see him on the water, they think they see a spirit, and they begin to scream like children. Jesus says, "Be of good cheer, it is I, be not afraid. Be of good cheer, it is I, be not afraid." For those listening, the hallmark of Christianity is when the storm is terrible, the Christian is still of good cheer. When the storm is terrible, the Christian is not afraid. Why? Because they know these signs of the times that we didn't even get the chance to talk about all of Matthew 24. These signs of the times simply tell us that Jesus is on his way. Look up, church, for your redemption draws nigh. I'm going to read a quote from Signs of the Time, October 9th, 1901. It says, "The nations are in unrest. Times of perplexity are upon us. Men's hearts are failing them for fear of the things that are coming upon the earth. But those who believe in God will hear his voice amid the storm saying, it is I, be not afraid." I want people listening to understand prophecy does not make you afraid. Prophecy simply tells you that Jesus is on his way. The storm is necessary because he is the great storm breaker. He's coming to rescue us. And I want to finish with this story about the importance of looking into Jesus's face to be ready. How do we get ready for what is coming upon the earth? I had a good friend of mine, went to college together. I've known him since I was 17. And he was a pastor's son, a bit rebellious, even when we were in a dorm at our Christian Adventist school. And he left our school after I graduated and went to another university. And there he and his roommate, also a Christian Adventist, began to smoke marijuana, and they became marijuana addicts. They were potheads, as we call them. And he told me years later, he was struggling with how does he quit marijuana. Every effort he made to quit, he failed, and he just couldn't quit. This goes back to that song, Trust and Obey. finally, in his stuporous, intoxicated state, he came up with the idea that he needed to read about Jesus. And so he began to read the book, The Desire of Ages. And of course, some of the, and as it correlates to the scripture, he would read the scripture with it. He says the agreement he and his roommate made is that before they smoke weed or as they smoke weed, they would read from the book. He says they couldn't get halfway through the book before they were so convicted, so overwhelmed by the loving nature of Jesus Christ, that they both gave up their addiction. Wow. They both quit.
1: Amazing.
2: I say that to someone out there struggling with sin, that the problem isn't the storm of your temptations. It's not the failure that the ship of your life is filling up with the water of sin. The failure is that you don't have Jesus in the ship. And when Jesus is in the vessel, as we used to sing as children, when Jesus is in the vessel, you can smile at the storm. And I want you to have Jesus in the vessel. That's how you get through these storms that are coming. You look into his perfect face. Start with the book of John and read the book of John, and then read all the other gospels. Study the book of Desire of Ages, Christ Object Lessons, and you'll be well prepared for what is coming on the earth.
1: Beautiful. Can you pray for us now, for all the listeners who are struggling, that they will find their Jesus and they will know the truth and the truth will make them free?
2: Father God, we thank you for Faith FM. We thank you for this program and for these two wonderful hosts. I thank you for the listeners, Lord, who are seeking your face even as they drive or sit at home. In a world where there's so much other things to do, I praise you, Lord, that they're listening. And Father God, I pray that the warning you give in Matthew 24 and verse 4, that we be not deceived, that, Lord, we'd heed that warning, that we would not look to the world for answers, we'd not look to men for answers, we'd search the scriptures, for in them is truth and life. Help us, Lord, to be ready by looking into your perfect face. I pray, Lord, that someone right now who's doubting who you are would pick up the Bible and read the gospel according to John and get reacquainted with Jesus, the divine one, the man who walked on earth and was fully God. I pray, Lord, that they would read the scripture and understand the importance of the Holy Spirit. That is the Holy Spirit that leads us into truth and fights the devil for us. That they would not turn their back on these powerful persons of the Godhead. And Father God, there's somebody out here right now, right out there right now who's sick. Heal them, Father God. There's a marriage that is caving in. Lord, help them to remove the spirit of strife and to find you. And Lord, there are young people who are going away from you. Their parents are worried, and they don't see the dangers in the world. Lord, draw them back like the prodigal. And Father God, for all of us, Lord, I pray that we would turn our eyes upon Jesus and look full in your wonderful face so that the things of earth grow strangely dim in the light of your glory and grace. We pray that in Jesus' precious and holy name, help us to be ready when you come. Amen.
1: Amen. Thank you so much, Dr. Eric. It was wonderful, wasn't it, Emily?
0: Yes, thank you so much. I learnt a lot and, yeah, looking forward to next time and when you come as well.
1: Definitely. Thank you. So wonderful. God bless you and we'll see you next time.
0: Thank you.
1: God bless.
2: All right.
1: Bye.
2: Bye.
0: And friends, please stay with us. And this is On Jordan Stormy Banks by Alessandra Soros.

0: And that was On Jordan's Stormy Banks by Alessandra Soros. Welcome back, friends. You're listening to Faith FM Drive Time, Big Q&A with Emily and Naomi. And tonight is our special Friday night program, Eat Into Eternity. And this is where we explore God's original plan of rest and peace for us. And so here on Eat Into Eternity this evening, we had Dr. Eric Walsh joining us all the way from the US, and he was sharing with us some very, very amazing things about prophecy and history and how we can be prepared for what's coming and how the world is at the moment and what's going to happen as well. And he is coming to Australia, isn't he?
1: He is coming to Australia, and he's actually going to be coming to northern New South Wales. He's coming to Dundas in Sydney. And he's coming to Adelaide, South Australia.
0: Wow, exciting.
1: Yeah, which is wonderful. So he's going to be at the Prospect International Seventh-day Adventist Church, which is 7 Ballville Street, Prospect. And that will be from Sunday the 27th of September, which isn't long away, is it?
0: No.
1: About 2 weekends. Yeah. So yes. Sunday the 27th of September through to Saturday the 3rd of October. And from my understanding, those meetings will be 11 a.m. and 6 p.m., but we do know on the Sunday as well, he's going to be at the church that we are at, which is Adelaide City Church, which is at 3 p.m. on Saturday, the 3rd of October. So that's going to be really wonderful. He's going to be talking particularly there about Bible prophecy, America in Bible prophecy. So that will be really wonderful. If you want to know more, listeners, just text in to our drive time number, which is 0488880811. So that's 0488880811, and we'll give you more information. Or you could even call into Faith FM office, as in call the main line or email them, and we will get those dates to you of where and when he is going to be near you, which would be wonderful, wonderful to have him on tonight. I want to do a shout out to Esther, who says hello from Esther and Dorothy. So thank you for texting in. And we hope you're having a blessed Sabbath night. And also to Suzanne, who said, thanks for explaining more about Jesus and his divinity. He has to be fully God to take our sin and fully human to show us how to be obedient to his word. Thank you for those insights, Suzanne, and for texting in. We appreciate you being on the program tonight with us.
0: Yes, and I think we also wanted to shout out to Courtney and Duncan and Bev as well, and also Grasshopper, if he's listening.
1: If he's listening, yes, hello, yes. Grasshopper. And also Cheryl and little Nathan. I keep forgetting to say hello to you guys. I know you listen in every Friday night, so thank you for doing that. That's really wonderful.
0: And to my friends as well in Manji, which is my hometown. I know some of them have said that they have listened to me. So if you're listening, hello to my Manji friends.
1: Which is short for Manjimup if you're not from Western Australia.
0: Yes.
1: The best little town. It's cherry country and apple country. If you know where Margaret River is, it's inland from there. And it's absolutely beautiful. And Emily is from there, but she is here now.
0: At the moment.
1: At the moment, yes, very much so.
0: Now, friends, we have a free giveaway for all our Faith FM listeners. Can you share that with us?
1: Yes, Naomi? It's a wonderful magazine, a little magazine from Amazing Facts in America, and it is called A Kingdom in Time, which is a fantastic magazine to get. And the number to text for that is 0488880811. That's our drive time number. Save it in your phone to keep that there for all the giveaways that we'll be having each week. 0488880811. And the number to text, that's the number to text in. And the code for tonight for that special magazine, A Kingdom in Time, is SA434. And that's a wonderful magazine to get. It's not very big, so it's easy to go through. You can share it with a friend and have a read of it. And it'll actually help to talk about prophecy that, as it says in John 14:29, I have told you before it comes, that when it does come to pass, you may believe. So this magazine talks about prophecy from the past, especially Daniel, and then how that was fulfilled and how we can have great faith in Jesus Christ to know that his word is truth. And to know then in Revelation, which tells us a lot about the future, we can trust that the future will be revealed. That's revealed in Revelation will actually come to pass. And it's really extraordinary to have that assurance. I really love that, the yes. fact that, you know, that what Dr. Eric Walsh was talking about is Jesus is wanting us to know, you know, do not be afraid and do not fear. When we see these signs come to pass, we should look up and live and look up and actually have hope in our hearts. So when we see the signs, which, you know, Luke actually puts it beautifully, Luke 21:28 says, "And when these things begin to come to pass, then look up and lift up your heads, for your redemption draweth nigh." And what that really means is that we shouldn't be afraid. As Dr. Eric talked about, when we're in a storm, don't be afraid. Remember that Jesus is in our boat and that he will guide and direct our path. I love the fact that God gave us the Bible, because it's a roadmap. Yes. It's, you know, it's the testimony of Jesus Christ it talks about in Revelation. And when you think of someone's last will and testament, what is that for? That is to give us a foolproof way of knowing that our grandfather or our parent or our relative wants us to get our inheritance, so they've got an ironclad will, so to speak, so that everything that's in that estate from our relative, we will get. Nobody else can come in and steal it, the neighbour or a friend down the road. And that's what the Bible is to me. It's the last will and testament for us to know exactly what is coming for us.
0: That's right. Yeah, I just love how God has given us everything that we need to know the truth and to, you know, to be sustained and to live in this world that we are in, and just the promises that God has for every situation of life that we could be in. And what you were reading before was reminded me of a verse also in Hebrews, the book of Hebrews, chapter 10, verse 23, and it says, "Let us hold fast the profession of our faith without wavering, for he is faithful that promised."
1: Mm.
0: And so prophecy gives us the ability to be able to trust him, that even when we are a little bit uncertain, that we know that if he's promised it, that it will come to pass, so we can hold on to what we know
1: yes.
0: now.
1: And you trust, like I trust Emily's mum and dad because I know them. So my invitation to you all that are listening is get to know Jesus Christ, read the Bible, pray to God, because as it says in Timothy 2 Timothy 1:7, it says, "For God has not given us the spirit of fear, but of power and of love and of a sound mind." And that is wisdom and discernment, just like Daniel. And that all comes from God, because he is faith, love, courage, and power.
0: Yeah. Amazing. So beautiful. So friends, we hope that you have been encouraged and learned some things as well this evening in our program. And we just want to thank each and every one of you for joining in and listening, and those that have texted in as well.
1: Yes, exactly. And I want you to leave you with Psalm 46:1-2. "God is our refuge and strength, a very present help in trouble. Therefore, we will not fear, though the earth be removed and though the mountains be carried into the midst of the sea." Remember, Jesus loves us. He wants us all to be saved and that none will be lost. So dwell on the Bible and be on your knees and give your heart to Jesus Christ, because he is coming soon. Even if we don't believe it, it is still going to happen.
0: Beautiful. Thank you. And thank you so much again for joining us, friends. From creation to restoration, this is Eden to eternity. Until next time, rest in the promise in Matthew 11:28. "Come unto me, all you that labor and are heavy laden, and I will give you rest."

Imagine that you are hiking through a forest one day, far, far away from any civilization, far from the nearest city or town, far from the nearest beach, or from the nearest road for that matter. And you come across a clearing in that forest where a massive wooden structure is being erected. You venture closer and you ask one of the workers, "Hey, what's going on here?" "We're building a boat," he explains. "A what?" you half exclaim, half question. "We're building a boat." "What for?" "Because a huge flood is coming. It's going to destroy everything and everyone. And the only way to escape is to get into this boat." "Are you mad?" you ask. "Well, it's not my project. You see that man over there? He's Noah. And this is his project. You ask him." Hello, friends. Happy Friday and welcome back to Sabbath Moons on Faith FM, a broadcast of the Rockingham Seventh-day Adventist Church. I'm Erickson, your host, and I invite you to stay tuned as I share with you a few thoughts about Noah and his massive boat-building project, along with a selection of songs, of course. So, welcome.

The Bible says in Hebrews chapter 11, verse 7, "By faith Noah, being divinely warned of things not yet seen, moved with godly fear, prepared an ark for the saving of his household, by which he condemned the world and became heir of the righteousness which is according to faith." One of the best known characters in the Old Testament scripture is certainly Noah. If you start reading the Bible, you won't get very far before you come across this guy called Noah. And of course, if you go to church, you're going to hear about his story sooner or later. It's as popular as some of the other famous ones like David and Goliath and Jonah and the whale, Daniel in the lion's den, and what else. Noah is quite a popular figure. And as I thought about today's word and what I wanted to share with you on today's broadcast, Noah popped up. He just grabbed my attention. So

Welcome back to Sabbath Moves from the Rockingham Seventh-day Adventist Church. Now, when you're applying for a job, you need a good resume, something that can impress your prospective employers. So I thought, if Noah is going to teach us any lesson today, he had better have a good resume. He'd better be somebody. So I checked him out, and this is what I found. 2 Peter chapter 2, verse 5 says this, "And God did not spare the ancient world, but saved Noah, one of eight people, a preacher of righteousness, bringing in the flood on the world of the ungodly." I also found in Genesis chapter 6, verses 5 to 9, says, "The Lord saw that the wickedness of man was great in the earth, and that every intent of the thoughts of his heart was only evil continually. And the Lord was sorry that he had made man on the earth, and he was grieved in his heart." Verse 7, "So the Lord said, I will destroy man whom I have created from the face of the earth, both man and beast, creeping thing and birds of the air, for I am sorry that I have made them. But Noah found grace in the eyes of the Lord." Verse 9 says, "This is the genealogy of Noah. Noah was a just man, perfect in his generations. Noah walked with God." Now, that's a stellar, outstanding

outstanding resume, would you say? I'd love to be like Noah, except that time when he got drunk and he was disrespected by his son. I'd like for people to say about me that I am a good man, a righteous man in my generation. Yeah, so as I took a closer look at Noah's life and work, I came up with three things that I believe that he knew, that he was keenly aware of. I want to share those with you today. Number one, Noah knew God personally. Number two, Noah knew the times in which he lived. And number three, Noah knew his purpose and his mission. And so like Noah, you should, number one, know your God. Number two, know the times. And number three, know your purpose and your mission. Let's start with number one. Noah knew God personally. What does it mean to know God? I want to suggest, friends, I want to suggest that it means to be a personal friend of God. It means to be intimately connected with him. It means that like Enoch, who was an ancestor of Noah, you're walking with God. Like Abraham, it means that you're a friend of God. Like Moses, you meet God face to face. Like Ruth, you call him my God. Like David, you're somebody after God's own heart. Like Daniel, you pray to him three times a day, at least. Like Job, you trust him even if he slays you. And like Jesus, you call him your father. The Bible says Noah walked with God, Genesis chapter 6, verse 9. Now that's awesome. Now that's how closely he knew God. God wants us to know him. And that's the most important thing. He says to us in the book of Jeremiah chapter 9, verses 23 to 24, thus says the Lord, let not the wise man glory in his wisdom, let not the mighty man glory in his might, nor let the rich man glory in his riches. But let him who glories glory in this, that he understands and knows me, that I am the Lord, exercising loving kindness, judgment, and righteousness in the earth. For in these I delight, says the Lord. Also Jeremiah chapter 24 verse 7 says, then I will give them a heart to know me, that I am the Lord, and they shall be my people, and I will be their God, for they shall return to me with their whole heart. Friends, knowledge of God, it defines the intimate relationship that God wants to have with his people. The Bible says further in Genesis chapter 4 verse 1, Adam knew his wife and she became pregnant. Now watch this. It's the same verb that Jeremiah uses when he says, I will give them a heart to know me. Same verb. So I want to suggest to you today that when a person knows God, something happens inside. A new life comes into being. Outside of that knowledge is death. It is separation from the one who is the source of life. Again, Hosea chapter 4 verse 6 says, my people are destroyed for lack of knowledge. Destroyed. They perish. For what? Lack of knowledge. And Hosea chapter 6 and verse 6, I desire mercy and not sacrifice, and the knowledge of God more than burnt offering. And here's a beautiful passage that I found in the book Desire of Ages. It says this, and I quote, when we know God as it is our privilege to know him, our life will be a life of continual obedience. Through an appreciation of the character of Christ, through communion with God, sin will become hateful to us. Now the fact that Noah lived in a time of great evil made his knowledge of God truly special. It was like a candle in a pitch black warehouse. It was like a single lily on a dark, murky pond. His righteousness contrasted starkly with the sin that was around him. Noah stood like a rock amid the tempest. Surrounded by popular contempt and ridicule, he distinguished himself by his holy integrity and unwavering faithfulness. Connection with God made him strong in the strength of infinite power. That comes from the same book, Patriarchs and Prophet, page 96. Now, the unfortunate thing is that sometimes we are afraid to be different. We're afraid to stand out. Be different. Stand out, not as an end in itself, just
just for the sake of standing out, but accept it as something that happens when you are a child of God. You know what I like about Serena Williams, besides the fact that she's the best player on the WTA? Whenever she gives a victory speech, she always thanks her God, Jehovah. Have you noticed that? And that's awesome. She's not afraid to represent her God. And don't be afraid either. Don't hang down your head. Don't hide your identity in a corner. Let it be known that you know your God. Let people know that you are a child of the living God. Live as a child of God. We'll come back after this song.

You're listening to Faith FM, and this is Sabbath Moods, a broadcast of the Rockingham Seventh Adventist Church in Western Australia. My name is Erickson, and I'm sharing some thoughts with you from the life of Noah. So, number one, Noah knew God personally. And my question is, do you know God personally? And do you live like you are one of his children? Number two, let's go to number two. Noah knew the time in which he lived. Now, what time was it when Noah was preaching? What time was it? I'll tell you what. It was most certainly the time of the end. It was indeed the last days. The evil, the wickedness that prevailed on the earth in those days bore striking similarity to the evil and the wickedness that we find in today's world, friends. Those were dangerous and perilous times. Those were terrible times. There was hardly anyone who saw anything wrong with anything. It was a world where people did not care. Society had lost its moral compass. Morality was at an all-time low. And the voice of the preacher of righteousness, Noah, was made the subject of jokes on the street corners. People openly rejected the knowledge of the living God. And what was the result? The Bible tells us in Romans chapter 1, verses 28 to 31. And even as they did not like to retain God in their knowledge, God gave them over to a debased mind to do those things which are not fitting, being filled with all unrighteousness, sexual immorality, wickedness, covetousness, maliciousness, full of envy, murder, strife, deceit, evil-mindedness. They are whisperers, backbiters, haters of God, violent, proud, boasters, inventors of evil things, disobedient to parents, undiscerning, untrustworthy, unloving, unforgiving, unmerciful. What a description, my friends. Speaking of those days, the Bible says in Genesis 6 verse 5, "And the Lord saw that the wickedness of man was great in the earth, and that every intent of the thoughts of his heart was only evil continually." Non-stop evil. Evil 24/7. Eat, sleep, dream, walk, talk, scheme, plan, and execute evil. That was all on their agenda. What a world. You wouldn't want to be living back in those days, would you? But hold on, hold on, wait. Jesus said in Luke 17 verse 26, "As it was in the days of Noah, so it will be also in the days of the Son of Man." And as it was in those end times, my friends, so it will be in these end times. The same problems, same old sins, the same self-centered living, the same stubborn resistance to the voice of God. The same old, same old. The fear of God is banished from the heart of man, and his law is treated with indifference and contempt. The intense worldliness of that generation is equaled by that of the generation now living. God does not have a problem with the fact that people are eating and drinking and marrying. Those were things that he designed for the benefit of all humanity. Can you imagine not eating and drinking? But the problem lies, friends, in people, the fact that people were abusing those God-given gifts and bringing themselves down to the level of animals by the excesses in appetite and sexual immorality. They didn't care back then, and they don't care now, that God designed them and those functions for his glory. And just as people then resisted the preaching of Noah, so too people today would love to shut you up quiet if you're preaching all that God and the Bible say. Society is refusing to hear the word of God, and they are hitting back by saying that we're offending them. Have you heard that? And guess what? Sometimes we fall for the trap. We're afraid. We're afraid to offend, and so we keep quiet. On another front, though, just as was prophesied, people are making fun of the very message that was meant to deliver them from what's coming. Listen to what the Apostle Peter says in 2 Peter chapter 3, verses 3 and 4. He says this, "There shall come in the last days scoffers, walking after their own lusts, and saying, where is the promise of his coming? For since the fathers fell asleep, all things continue as they were from the beginning." Hey,
Don't we hear the same words repeated today? Jesus is coming? I've heard that rubbish since I was a boy. And guess what? My grandkids are going to hear the same rubbish when they become my age. You know what the Bible calls that? Scoffing. Scoffers will come in the last days. And it's one of those signs of our times. And as we get close to the end, friends, there's going to be more and more of that. Yes, when we think about the wars, the natural disasters, the epidemics, the moral decay in today's world, you know what? Leaders of our country are bursting their brains to come up with the answers to teen drunkenness and violence. We have no choice but to conclude this is the time of the end. What does that tell us? According to the Apostle Paul in Romans 13 verses 12 to 13, it says this, "And do this, knowing the time, that now it is high time to awake out of sleep, for now our salvation is nearer than when we first believed. The night is far spent, the day is at hand. Therefore let us cast off the works of darkness, and let us put on the armor of light. It is time." I'll be right back.

0: Welcome back to Sabbath Moods on Faith FM. My name is Erickson, and this broadcast comes to you from the Rockingham Seventh-day Adventist Church in Western Australia. And today I'm sharing with you three things that Noah knew. We've talked about number one, Noah knew his God personally. Number two, Noah knew the times in which he lived. Which brings us to number three, Noah knew his mission. Third point, from the life and ministry of this great man named Noah, know your mission. Now, Noah's message was one of righteousness. Noah's mission was a message of warning, of repentance, of calling men and women to turn away from their sinful and wicked ways and embrace obedience to the will of Almighty God. In view of the terrible times in which he lived, Noah was commissioned to warn the world that one, God's righteous judgment was about to fall on the wicked, and two, the only way of salvation was through the ark that God had provided. Again, I'm reading from the book Patriarchs and Prophets, page 92. It says, while building the ark, he, Noah, was to preach that God would bring a flood of water upon the earth to destroy the wicked. Those who would believe the message and who would prepare for that event by repentance and reformation should find pardon and be saved. If I may use some of the phrases commonly used nowadays, Noah was intentional. He was purpose-driven, he was mission-focused. He knew why he was building that boat. It was the most important thing in his life. It was the sum total of why he existed, his purpose, in other words. And so everything about him was wrapped up, friends, with that mission. Build the boat so God can save the people. Talk to the people. Build, talk, build, talk, build and talk. Build, talk, mission, mission, mission. That was his drive. There was never a day where his eyes were not on his mission. Oh, I can just imagine gray-haired Mr. Noah giving his crew instructions.
1: Hey, bring that one over here. Yeah, that one. Come on, man, move it, move it. We don't have all day.
0: But he would see 80-year-old neighbor Mr. Abbott going by on his donkey cart, and he would stop working and call out to him,
1: hey, Abby, how are you doing today?
0: And Abbott would say, yeah, I'm doing good, mate. Just going down the hill to get some potatoes and onions. And Noah would say,
1: Abby, have you thought about the flood?
0: Yeah, look, I've heard you saying that since I was this little, and we're still here. You're my good man, and I respect you, and you're a sensible man, so I'm not going to say something like, you know, yeah, I'm not going to say you're nuts, but I just don't understand how you can continue to believe in that nonsense, Noah. A flood is absolutely contrary to all the scientific evidence available, Noah. There's no way it can happen. Matt, you're dead wrong. And Noah would say,
1: Abby, it is coming. Trust me. It is coming. And you have got to prepare. You see this boat? I am preparing.
0: Yeah, no, you go ahead. Go ahead, suit yourself. Prepare, but I'm not going to live my life in fear of some flood.
1: Okay, Abby. But if you change your mind soon enough, I'll be right here. But don't wait too long, huh? Because too long might become too late.
0: Noah would stop billing and start preaching. Build and talk and build and talk. His mission was not just talk. He walked the talk. He lived his convictions. His works testified of his sincerity. He gave the world an example of believing just what God says. All that he possessed, he invested in the ark. And as he began to construct that immense boat on dry ground, multitudes came from every direction to see the strange sight and to hear the earnest, fervent words of the singular preacher. Every blow struck upon the ark. Doom, doom, doom. Every blow was a witness to the people. Yes, friends, God wants you not only to know him personally, not only to know the times in which we live, but also to know what our mission is, what our purpose in life is. Our times are no better than Noah's days. We said that before. God's judgment are also about to fall upon the wicked. We need to warn the world. And that, by the way, is why Faith FM is on the air, friends. God wants you to know what's coming and to prepare. He does not want you to share the faith of those who rejected Noah's preaching. Before the flood, God sent Noah to warn the world that the people might be led to repentance and thus escape the threatened destruction. As the time of Christ's second appearing draws near, the Lord sends his servants with a warning to the world to prepare for that great event. That's why we're telling it. That's why you must also tell it wherever you go.

Sabbath Moons on Faith FM, and I'm Erickson. We're just about to wrap up today's broadcast, but I just want to remind us today that these are truly challenging times, my friends. These are the days of Noah. These are the days that Jesus, Peter, and Paul spoke about. God wants you to get to know him personally, to be aware of the seriousness of the times in which we live, and to be on his mission. Friends, Jesus is coming soon. What's happening around us tells us so plainly, time is running out. Now, how about listening to the call of God now, while you still have time? How about inviting him into your life today? Right here, right now, today. How about saying, God, I give you my heart. Take charge of my life right now. Come in today. Come in to stay. Come into my heart, Lord Jesus. How about saying that?

0: Amen.
1: Dear God, I thank you for Noah, for his example of knowing you personally, of knowing the times in which he lived, and of knowing and fulfilling your mission and purpose for his life. And I pray for everyone who has listened to this commentary on Noah's life, that you would help them to be and to do just like Noah. May we live righteous lives in spite of the rampant wickedness around us. May we heed your warning of our coming judgment, and may we get into the boat, the ark of safety, while there is still time. Thank you. Thank you for Noah. But thank you even more for Jesus, the only one through whom we can be saved. We trust him today, and we pray this prayer in his name. Amen.

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This is where we end Sabbath Moods for today. I trust that what I've shared with you will remain in your heart, and that whenever you think of Noah, you remember the fact that he knew his God personally. 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And I trust that you will personalize that message. 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
3: 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They found that when dietary fats were lowered, there was a 9% decrease in cardiovascular deaths and a 16% decrease in heart attacks and strokes. 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
6: G'day, and thank you for listening. My name's Paul. I'm from Ballarat. And if you like the music you're hearing in the background, then maybe you might want to come and have a visit to my website, which is www.animo.com.au. Thought for today. You know, it is amazing how it is that little things can have a huge impact upon one's life. At the time, they may seem as nothing, but looking back, you can see that maybe someone is leading in the life that is before you. Today I want to take you back to the year 1728. It was in that year that a boy was born in the village of Marton in Yorkshire, to parents where his father was Scottish and his mother was a local to the village of Marton. As he grew up, he began his working life working for his father on the farm where his father worked. But at the age of 16, the family moved about 20 miles to the fishing village of Stays, where he would become an apprentice to a grocery store. But it was here that this young man would find himself being lured to the sea while gazing out of the shop window. Who was this man? Who was this young boy? This teenager who would grow up to become so famous?

0: verses 18 and 19, and we read, "And Jesus, walking by the Sea of Galilee, saw two brethren, Simon, called Peter, and Andrew his brother, casting a net into the sea, for they were fishers. And he said unto them, Follow me, and I will make you fishers of men." What an amazing thing to happen. But what do we find them doing? In the very next verse, verse 20, we read, "And they straightway left their nets and followed him." I cannot help but wonder as to what would have been the result if they had taken a moment to think of what was actually involved and thought that maybe they would give it a miss for a few days and then come back to the idea and give it another thought. How many of us are guilty of doing that? We like to think things over, and that is fine. But when it comes to accepting what the Lord has done, we need to be ready to give him our all and to not look back. So what about you? Are you willing to give him your all? Are you willing to give him a chance in your life and to allow him to do the leading? You know, it'll be the best decision that you will ever make. And to make that choice, it only takes a moment. And it's a choice you can make anytime, even now. So why not? Why not make that choice even now as we pray? Dear Father in heaven, so may we make that choice to follow you and to allow you to lead us to that place that you have ready for those who are faithful. May we be faithful to you and have a part in that wonderful trip back to heaven. In Jesus' name we pray this prayer. Amen. Thank you for listening, and until next time, may we all be kept safe in God's care. Bye for now.
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We mean well when we offer theories of God's grace. We say things like, grace is the application of the unlimited merits of Jesus to the unmeritorious lives of sinners. And then we actually wonder why millions of people don't get it. Someone has reminded us that good doctrine is only a description of a good relationship with God. And it's that relationship, that unwearied friendship between the Father and each of His children that we need to keep talking about. Whether we are prodigal or homebound, there's just one God and Father of all, who is above all and through all and in all. When angry words give way to kind silences, we hear grace. When vengeful plans yield to awkward reconciliations, we see grace. When broken, bitter people are day by day becoming healed and healing people, we live grace. When dread and guilt give way to joy and liberation, we feel grace. Everything changes when grace arrives. The grace of God is more real, more solid, more substantial than our fear, or pain, or hate. There's nothing abstract about it. Put your whole weight on believing, and stay in grace.

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3: A moment to meditate on God's Word. Hello, Faith FM listeners. So glad that you could join me for a few minutes to find a blessing in God's Word. This is Lynn from Caboolture Seventh-day Adventist Church, Queensland. I am so blessed to have a special telephone buddy who regularly shares a prayer time with me. When she is going through a tough time with her mental or physical health, it is my privilege to pray with her and to share Bible verses of encouragement. Similarly, when I am facing challenges with the well-being of some of my own family members, she prays for me and for them. These prayer-based interactions give us both comfort and courage. Many of the books in the New Testament are actually letters sent to early Christian believers, either congregations or individuals. Often, these letters begin and end with a prayer. These prayers are also for our comfort and encouragement. Peter begins his second letter this way. I am writing to you who share the same precious faith we have. This faith was given to you because of the justice and fairness of Jesus Christ, our God and Saviour. May God give you more and more grace and peace as you grow in your knowledge of God and Jesus our Lord. 2 Peter 1, verses 1 and 2. Dear Heavenly Father, we are truly blessed to know that Jesus is our Saviour, and our faith in Him is indeed precious. Thank you for revealing to us that His judgments are fair and just. This knowledge strengthens our faith in His goodness. We all need peace, and our world needs peace. We all need grace, as our lives are not what they should be. Open our hearts to desire and receive more and more grace and peace. This we pray in the name of our Lord and Saviour Jesus Christ. Amen. If you would like to learn more about coming to Jesus in prayer, you would enjoy reading our free book called Daring to Ask for More. You can claim your copy by texting the word PROMISE to 0488880831. That's the word PROMISE to the number 0488880831.

0: Hi there, I'm Robbie Bergen, and I'm inviting you to join me each Monday morning for The Faith Experiment. It's a show about, well, experimenting with faith. 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Check your local guide for local times. I'll see you then.
1: Hi there, I'm Luke from Tableland Explorers. We have started a new Bible study series called The Secrets of Prophecy. These studies are taking us through some of the most amazing prophecies of the Bible. Some of them have already been fulfilled. Some of them are being fulfilled right now. And some will be fulfilled in the near future. We will also cover some of the most important teachings of the Bible. 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
2: The Bible teaches that all people, regardless of age, race, or religion, were wired to have a friendship with God. Hello, my name's Casey Wolverton. You know, early in the biblical record, we're introduced to someone who embraced this idea, even though the people around him desperately wanted to banish God from their lives. His name was Enoch. Genesis 5:21-24 says, "When Enoch was 65 years old, his son Methuselah was born. Enoch lived another 300 years in close fellowship with God, and he had other sons and daughters. Enoch lived 365 years in all. He enjoyed a close relationship with God throughout his life, and then suddenly he disappeared because God took him." Now, I imagine Enoch was just as busy as the next guy, having to juggle the pressures of work and a large family. But somehow he developed such an intimate friendship with his heavenly Father that God wanted him by his side in heaven. You know, life is not complete. It is not as good as it gets until we are enjoying a personal relationship with our Creator, just like Enoch did. That all starts with an invitation from you for him to become your Lord and Savior. If you've not done so already, I encourage you to open your heart today to someone who cares for you more than you can imagine.

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1: You're listening to Tassie Encounters on Faith FM, and we're coming to you from Tasmania right across Australia. Each weekday at 9 a.m, you can hear what the Bible says about past, current, and future events. You can learn how to study the Bible more effectively. You can get to know who God is, why we're here, and where we're going. And you can experience personal encounters with Jesus. I'm your host, Jason Cook. And this week we've had David Leo sharing with us on our Tassie Encounters moments about the sanctuary. And but today we've got Rodney Nambu in the studio. Welcome, Rodney.
2: Thank you.
1: It's good to have you here. Thank you for joining me, and thank you for saying yes when I asked you to come in. And it's great to have you back in the studio. Well, it was a little while ago. I can't remember. But it had to be at least a year ago, I think, when maybe more than a year ago when you came and shared with us previously on our Connecting the Dots program. So
2: yeah, no, it has, yeah. But, yeah, I'm glad to be back.
1: Yeah, awesome. So this week we've been looking at the sanctuary on our Tassie Encounters moments, and I've asked you to have a listen to what we've been talking about and give us a bit of a rundown of what you've learnt from our discussions this week.
2: Yeah, no, I think, it's been really interesting. Shout out to David for, sharing his thoughts on the sanctuary, and I think, I've learnt quite a lot because I think he did start with the Adam and Eve sitting and disobeying God, and them experiencing the first death of an animal.
1: That was something that really dawned on me for the first time in the discussions, was the fact that the first animal was actually sort of the first sacrifice who gave its life in order to create the clothing that Adam and Eve wore, so that they could maintain a relationship with God, so they didn't feel the shame.
2: Absolutely. And it's interesting how they felt the shame, but God didn't say they were naked.
1: Yes, yes.
2: yeah. And the animal sacrifices, I think the next segment that David spoke about with, pointing out to Jesus being the ultimate sacrifice.
1: Yes. And, of course, Jesus' sacrifice and the blood that is spilled during that process is representing the robe of righteousness that that he offers to us.
2: Absolutely.
1: Which is like the clothes that he gave to Adam and Eve.
2: When they didn't actually ask for that.
1: Yeah,
2: right. Yeah. And then the sanctuary, of course, with the symbolic items or items of furniture, where you also got to be specific with the items that were in the temple and, basically how the sanctuary was structured.
1: Yeah, absolutely. We're going to actually talk about the sanctuary in more detail, some of the items and furniture we're going to be looking at next week. So stay tuned in on next week to get more information about how the sanctuary actually functioned and the different items. And also going to be looking at some of the festivals. So you had a point here that God's sanctuary was very much specified. You know, there's a number of chapters in the Bible that specified exactly how it was to be built and the different components of the temple, and how God was very specific in his instructions to do with worship.
2: And I think it's very interesting because, it's God's engineering and design. And in that design, specific instructions that had a form of worship that he desired, for the Israelites. But I think for me, it also shows the seriousness of his, of our human state, which God designed a process, that had to be made, for us to reflect and to see the harshness and reality of sin itself.
1: And the consequences of sin, ultimately, God said, leads to death.
2: Absolutely.
1: And that's the natural consequence of sin. There's something that dawned on me as well that we were just mentioning earlier in our off-air time, that it was interesting that this sanctuary, the temple was built, or the sanctuary was built for connection with God and connection with people, relationship. And it was actually the time to go to the sanctuary was to offer a sin offering. So if you've sinned, you get the sacrifice, the offering. We sort of put a warning on today's program that we're talking about animal sacrifices and things, but they would come to the sanctuary with their offering, and that was the time that God actually wanted to reconnect.
2: That's it.
1: And so sometimes when we sin, we can feel like running away from God like Adam and Eve did.
2: Yeah. And I think, in just reflecting on that, you know, it wasn't really even a form of placing any guilt, you know, on the Israelites or...
1: Well, the guilt was ultimately transferred to the animal, wasn't
2: it? That's right. That's right. And and that sort of process, you know, just bringing the whole idea of really connecting with God and, you know, just reflecting on the harshness of sin.
1: Mm.
2: Yeah, where even the innocent are affected.
1: Mm, absolutely. Mm. Now, you know, today we don't carry out these same processes. Mm. We do have a church. Some people refer to the church as a sanctuary. I don't see a church as a sanctuary. It might be considered a sanctuary in some context.
2: Yeah,
1: a
2: temple.
1: In the context of a refuge.
2: Yeah, you know,
1: It's a place, and it's certainly a place to worship.
2: Mm.
1: But we don't do the same processes that they did.
2: No, we don't, yeah. But I think it's interesting, though, that we approach God in a less confronting way compared to the Bible times, yeah, but God maintains the theme of pointing our attention to Him.
1: Mm.
2: You know, His love for humanity still being what He desires,
1: and we
2: see that reflected in the Bible even today. Now we have specific forms that He even mentions, like, you know, Holy Communion.
1: Mm. That's actually a beautiful service, isn't it? The communion service, which ultimately represents the whole plan of salvation again.
2: It does.
1: It talks about the wine and the bread and, you know, what that represents through Christ.
2: Mm.
1: And so, interesting, we do have specific instructions in the New Testament about the communion service, and where Jesus said, "Do this
2: in remembrance of me. Yeah, yeah.
1: And we hear that phrase being spoken when we go to a communion service often.
2: Absolutely. And I think, you know, with time, you know, we have these forms of worship, as you said before, you know, from the sacrifices actually evolving to a more personal individual choice and effort, you know, in creating and maintaining a relationship with God, which is very different from, you know, past experiences.
1: So in the context that we don't have to go and go to a specific building, we don't have to bring a specific sacrifice or animal for that process.
2: Mm.
1: And yet it's still so important, isn't it, that we maintain a relationship with God. So,
2: Absolutely. So
1: tell us from your experience, what would you have to say about how we can maintain that relationship with God without this old system of worship through the sanctuary process?
2: You know, it's interesting because as I was preparing for today, I just had a thought of my uncle, you know, when I was back in Zimbabwe, where he always used to visit our house and, catch up and everything. But at one time, he spoke to me about the importance of prayer and Bible study. But it was interesting how he also mentioned the importance of finding a place where I could, spend time with God in prayer, a place where I could also, read the Bible. But basically, you know, a place I could just call, a small little refuge, whether it's a closet or a little, place, in the bedroom, the corner, but just a place where I basically would reflect, pray, and just, I guess, submit myself to God.
1: Mm.
2: And as I was thinking, you know, in that whole description, it almost sounds like a sanctuary.
1: Mm.
2: Yeah.
1: Do you know, in my place, we have a nice view from our lounge room, and we've got quite comfortable chairs. I think you've been there, right?
2: Yeah.
1: And that's actually my place of refuge when I like to get up early, sometimes even before the sun comes up in the winter particularly.
2: Okay.
1: And before my wife gets up, and that's where I sit, and sometimes I look out at the view of the river and what have you. But, yeah, that's my quiet time.
2: Nice.
1: And I can read and
2: reflect
1: and pray.
2: Yeah.
1: But it's nice to find a place.
2: I think it's important. I mean, if you look at just our lives in general, we have a very busy life and, quite a lot of schedules that really do take our time.
1: Mm.
2: And sometimes we can lose focus on just our relationship with God or what's important to focus on. Because for me, I think when I had that experience where I created my little spot where I could pray and reflect I felt refreshed, and also felt like I could face challenges, issues that I was facing, or basically just have that support from God, in that time of prayer and reflection.
1: Mm.
2: Yeah.
1: I think one of the big lessons too that I've learned from David's presentations during this week is the journey of relationship into a close relationship with God seems to be represented in the temple or in the sanctuary.
2: Yeah.
1: The model there in that the outer court is sort of indicating when we just start to get to know God. And then there's the lavia, which is the water, the basin, which represents baptism. Mm-hmm. That's when we're making a commitment.
2: Mm-hmm.
1: And then there's the holy place where we get to know God on a more intimate level. And then there's the most holy place, which is obviously the most intimate place where we ultimately our sins are forgiven.
2: Yes.
1: And we can have a connection with God. And in Hebrews, in the New Testament, it says that we can go boldly to the throne, to God, because of this process that Jesus has actually provided us, this path, this path of restoring that relationship with Him.
2: And I think there is a verse also in Psalms 27, verse 4, that I think, David really puts really well.
1: Yeah. It says, this is from the New King James Version, "One thing I have desired of the Lord, that will I seek, that I may dwell in the house of the Lord all the days of my life, to behold the beauty of the Lord and to inquire in his temple."
2: Mm.
1: Certainly, David wanted to maintain that close relationship with God, didn't he? And for him, that temple or the sanctuary was a place that he put that connection together.
2: It was very important for him. He even wanted to build the temple.
1: He desperately wanted to build the temple, but God said no, and Solomon got to build the temple. So, just wondering if you at home, if you're listening, whether you've ever set a specific place aside for worship, for prayer in your home. It doesn't have to be in your home. You can pray and worship anywhere. But, sometimes it's nice to have a place. So.
2: Oh, it is, for sure.
1: Well, thank you, Rodney. We're going to talk about our book offer, and then we'll finish up today.
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1: Our book offer today is the last day of this week where we can claim this. It's called An Endless Falling in Love, What Eternal Life Means to You Now by Ty Gibson. Ty Gibson has done it again, a rare blend of smart and heart, An Endless Falling in Love. It's both an intellectual and an emotional journey into the character of God and the gift of eternity. Beyond the cliches about harps, clouds, gold, streets, and gates of pearl, Gibson shows eternal life to be an ever-deepening freefall into friendship, love with God. Against this backdrop, the doctrines of the Trinity, creation, the fall, the incarnation, the cross, and other critical Bible truths take on a beauty and lushness that will forever alter your views about salvation. That's our book offer this week. Text in the code TEM03 to 0488880891 to claim that book offer. We're going to go out with a beautiful song. This is "No One Ever Cared for Me Like Jesus." And, of course, this is represented in the sanctuary that he came, that he gave of himself, his life, his sacrifice, so that we can reconnect with God and we can have that eternal relationship with him. So thank you, Rodney, for coming in.
2: Thanks for having me.
1: It's been great to have you here again.
2: Really enjoyed it.
1: May God bless you today, and may you encounter Jesus more today and every day.

0: was found.
1: G'day, I'm Pastor Gary from Faith FM Drive Time, and I've got some exciting news. Drive Time is growing. That's right. 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

0: Good afternoon, everyone, and welcome to another Looking Up show. My name is Danny, and want to give you a big warm welcome on this second Wednesday in spring. It's September 9, 2026, and today we have another exciting Looking Up show, and today we have several new guests that we have not heard from before on the Looking Up show that I want to introduce. First and foremost, I want to introduce to you our brand new producer, all the way from Greece. We have our Greek Australian, my good friend Gia. Welcome along.
1: Thank you. Very excited. Please send messages if I do something wrong and you can't hear the show, because that means I've pressed the wrong button.
0: No, I'm sure you're going to get all those buttons right. Gia, welcome aboard. How exciting. We've known each other for a little while.
1: Yes, we have, and it's been a blessing.
0: I know. I used to be Gia's church pastor, and I thought after she said farewell to me, she would forever be free. But no, alas, she is still here.
1: I'm back.
0: She's back. Poor thing. She's a sucker for punishment, as they say. Oh, so anyway,
1: it's always enjoyable with you, Pastor Danny, always.
0: It's great to have you, Gia. Great to have you on board, and a big welcome to you. And, just looking forward to your input. It's good to have the female perspective, because the female brain is very different to the male brain.
1: Amen.
0: And just as well it is.
1: Yes.
0: And we've got another male brain here today. We've got someone else here for the very first time, my good friend and fellow pastor in ministry, Nathan. How are you going, mate?
2: I am going well. Thank you, Danny.
0: Good to have you on board, mate.
2: It's a pleasure to be here. I'm really excited to see what's going to be in store today for everybody today, yeah. It's going to be good, I think.
0: Absolutely, it's going to be good. So last week we had Sven on the Looking Up show for the very first time. He's another good pastor friend of mine, and my good friend Nathan, likewise. And I don't have too many friends, Gia.
1: You've got lots of friends.
0: Not too many pastor friends. I've only got two, so these you're probably not going to hear from anybody else. Or maybe Justin, because Charissa will be like, you need to help out poor Pastor Danny.
1: You've got to have the loyal ones.
0: Exactly. So we've got Nathan. He's joining us as well today. And we've also got several more. We've got Nathan's son, Fernando. Welcome aboard, Fernando.
3: Hello.
0: How you going, mate?
3: Good.
0: That's good. And how old are you?
3: 12.
0: You're in school uniform, so that means you're at school.
3: Yeah.
0: You've just come back from school.
3: Yeah. I came out early.
0: You came out early to be on the radio. Fantastic. Is this your first time on the radio?
3: Yes.
0: Oh, are you excited?
3: Very.
0: Oh, very excited. Wait until you tell your mates at school tomorrow that you're on the radio. They're going to be like, wow. How exciting. So what grade are you in?
3: I'm in year seven.
0: Year seven. And what school do you go to?
3: Avondale
0: Seventh Adventist.
3: Yeah.
0: High school. So you're in high school now?
3: Yeah.
0: Oh, high school. How exciting. All right. And we've got a couple more guests to introduce to you. We've got a familiar face to many, I'm sure, but we think we've had him on the Looking Up show once before, Brad. Welcome aboard, Brad. Good to have you.
4: Thanks, mate. Nice to be here, although I'm assuming most listeners probably don't really know what my face looks like based on the whole radio thing. But
0: they've heard you. Anyway. They have heard you, Brad.
4: Oh, they've heard me, but haven't. I guess they have technically heard my face, yeah.
0: Yes, they have. Oh, Brad, unlike me, Brad's actually got a good face for radio. My face isn't the best for radio, but Brad has got a good face for radio. Anyway, welcome along, Brad. And you are here today introducing a student. And so do you want to just tell us a little bit about who you have brought in as another guest?
5: Hey, I'm Narelle. Yes, I'm a student. I'm a student of Avondale University studying theology and ministry.
0: Fantastic. And you've come to check out how the radio works.
5: I have.
0: Or how it should work.
5: We'll see.
0: Oh, Brad called me up the other day and he says, I'd like to bring in a student. And I said, absolutely. Just let her know that we're not quite sure what's going to happen on the radio. So expect the unexpected. It's a very organic show. And that's not news to our listeners. They know full well.
1: Amen.
0: So anyway, today we've got an exciting show. We're going to be talking, we're going to be hearing from Nathan, who was in the Solomon Islands. So he's going to be sharing with us some testimonies, some stories. I've got a few more stories to share with my friends in Fiji, who many of them will be listening. They said they want to be tuning in each and every week. Last week, we had an amazing episode where we looked at Fiji and the miracles in Fiji. So if you missed that, go to our Faith FM website or download the Faith FM app, and you can listen to last week's episode as a podcast, as you can all the other programs. And so a big bula vanaka to all my friends there in Fiji, in the Kuku district, in the Molitova village. And if you're listening in right now, let us know, send us a message through WhatsApp, because you guys can't connect through the phone line. But for those who can connect through the phone line, we want to hear from you. Our number is 0488 17624. That's 0488 17624. And we have a giveaway, as always, which we're going to share with you in a little bit. So we've got a lot happening today on this program, so you won't want to go anywhere. You'll be thoroughly blessed. But before we continue any further, we've got a beautiful song to start our show, I Surrender. So sit back and enjoy I Surrender.

0: Listening to I Surrender, a beautiful rendition of that classic Appeal song. And I don't know about you, but we had that. That's a beautiful song for when an appeal is made to accept Jesus Christ.
1: Love it.
0: I'm sure you have been blessed and used that song many a time when making an appeal.
2: No, I haven't actually.
0: Oh, you haven't?
2: I will use it now.
0: You will use it. Yes, absolutely. All to Jesus I surrender, all to him I freely give. You are on the Looking Up Show with Nathan, Danny, Gia, Fernando, Brad and Narelle. Wow, we've got a whole army here. When Sharissa goes away, we need a whole bunch of people to keep Danny under control. So that's just why we need such a big army of workers here. Anyway, I'm sure we're going to have a wonderful time here, folk. And if you are joining us for the first time, a big welcome to you. Or if you're our regular listeners, it's great to have you. Our Looking Up number is 0488817624. That's 0488817624. Pop that into your phone and you can text us and share with us how you're going, where you're listening from. We already have here a message from Davo. In fact, he sent two messages. Go, Davo. Davo is on the ball immediately. So this is our mate Davo from WA. This guy is the most active listener on Faith FM.
2: Wow.
0: Nathan. Davo. No one beats Davo.
2: I don't know Davo, but I'm sure I'll get to know him.
0: Oh,
2: right?
0: No one beats Davo. Davo listens to more hours of Faith FM than anybody else I know.
2: Beautiful.
0: It's incredible. So if we were to have a mascot,
2: he would be it.
0: He would be it. It would be Davo. He would be our mascot. And he shared a couple of messages here already. So good afternoon, Danny, and your special guests. There you go. Dear Brad Martin, he even knows your surname, Brad. Oh, wow. Go, Davo. So anyway, he's got here shout-outs to the Aussie pastor, Pastor Lloyd, and others. So anyway, great to have you, Davo. And if you'd like to send a message, we'd love to hear from you. So 0488817624. We also have a giveaway, as always. We have a giveaway. And this week's giveaway is by Joe Cruz and a little book by him, Pending Your Case in Court. Pending Your Case in Court. So this is our giveaway for this week. We will be giving the code word in the next segment. So make sure you're listening and ready to text in the code word when we give it to 0488817624. All right, well, let's talk a little bit about mission, because last week we spent like the whole time talking about Fiji. As you know, Pastor Sven went to Fiji with a big team of folk there from Memorial Church. We had a whole bunch of people calling in and sharing with them their testimonies. So tell us, you went to the Solomon Islands?
2: Yes, went to the Solomon Islands.
0: When did you go to the Solomon Islands?
2: We went in the beginning of July. We went school holidays, mm-hmm. actually, school holidays. And it was great. We had a great time. We spent 3 weeks there. First 2 weeks was our main presentation and our set up at our site. And the following week, I'd like to share a little bit later on, we went to hang out with the crew from Sunship.
0: Oh, wow.
2: Yeah, the islands over there. So
0: because they run an op-

0: and there was lots of response for her. There was many people at the site. There was about between 300 to 500 people, depending on the day. And I just tell you a little bit about the site to give you a bit of context. Forest Valley was in one of the poorer parts of Honiara. So when you come into Honiara, it's about an hour from the airport. We, in the valley, there was, you'd have to drive up a mountain. And I only had a Toyota Corolla that was lent to us by one of the members. And it was like a four-wheel drive track. I'd take my four-wheel drive up there. We're on the top of the mountain. And so as we would drive up the mountain, the kids from the valley, and there was probably 100 of them, would run up after us in the car. We just built this connection with them. It was so beautiful. And we had all the kids at the front sitting down, listening to every presentation. And it was great because the kids would come up to me afterwards. They'd say, "Thank you, Pastor. I understood what you said. I'm going to do this, this, and that." It was amazing. So one particular story that I'd love to share was one young man. He came to me and I was talking to him every night. He'd come after my presentation. It was like maybe 8:30, 9 o'clock at night, 9:30, somewhere around there. He'd come up and he would share with me some things that he had learnt with English, and he would talk to me about various different things about the topic. And he said to me, I started to ask him questions about his faith and, you know, his connection with Jesus, and was he reading his Bible? And that last question, I said to him, "Were you reading your Bible?" And he said, "I'd love to read a Bible, but I don't have one." Mm. And this young man, my first interaction was with him. He was walking past me and he said, "Pastor, I think you're a good man." Oh. And I stopped and I thought, I'd had a couple of interactions with him before that, but I said to him, "I think you're a good man. I think God has something special for you in store." And he said, "Really?" And then we started talking a little bit deeper. And then that got me into the conversation about the Bible. And I said to him, "Do you know what? I'm going to buy you a Bible." And they have a bookshop there, ABC bookshop, right in the center of town. I went down and I bought him a Bible. The next day he came to me and he said, "Pastor, I've been reading the Bible." And at night, what they would do is him and his friends would guard the site. Yeah, they would sleep on the site as security.
1: That's what they do, folk. Heads up, this is what happens over there in the islands. The people sacrifice their beds in order to sleep at the site, sometimes two or three people. I had a whole family sleeping at the site. So they leave their beds and they sleep just there on the floor on mats at the site in order to guard it and protect all the gear and so on and so forth. This is what Nathan's talking about. This is like unbelievable.
0: Yeah, they are dedicated.
1: Very dedicated.
0: Very dedicated. Him and his friends and I think some of his family were guarding this site, and he was a big boy. He was about 6'4", I think. And
1: for a Solomon Islander,
0: one of the other interactions I had with him when he first came up, he stood next to me, he said, "Oh, Pastor, I thought from your photo you'd be taller." I said, "Sorry to disappoint you, but this is what I've been blessed with." He got this Bible and he said, "Pastor, I've been sharing the Bible with my friends. Everything you've taught me, I'm sharing it with them. They don't have as good grasp on English." He's studying at university. And he said, "They don't have a grasp on English so well, but I've been teaching them everything you've taught me." And I said, "That's wonderful." And he went away. And then the next day he came to me and he said, "I talked to my dad. My dad, he's been going from religion to religion. He used to be a Seventh-day Adventist. He used to be a Christian. And he's been through a few different stages, and now he was a Muslim." And strange things happen. And he said to him, I went up to my dad and I said to him, "Dad, this book has something for you in it. This book is talking to your life. You need to go down and listen to the guys preaching down there on the site." And so his dad came up to me. The following day, we were doing the health presentations, and we were doing a health clinic in the middle of the day or in the early morning of the day. And he came up to me and I was helping someone, I was counseling someone, and he stood there patiently for about half an hour. And then he came up to me and he said, he's a big guy too, another big guy. He came up to me and he said, "You gave my son a Bible." And I said, yeah. A bit sheepishly, I said, "Yeah, I gave him a Bible." And he said, "Well, I would like a Bible too." And I thought, wonderful, I'll get you one too. So the next day I went down and I bought him a Bible, and he listened to the presentations through the week, and he came up to me and he said to me, "Pastor, I believe everything that you've said. This is the truth that you're sharing from the Bible. I believe everything you've said come from the Bible, and I'm going to make a decision to get baptized and become a Seventh-day Adventist."

0: Amen. Amen. That is just so powerful. And, you know, there are just so many powerful stories that came out of the TPUM for Christ. And in case you may be wondering, you've heard that phrase TPUM for Christ. TPUM stands for the Trans-Pacific Union Mission. So there are 11 countries that were all part of this series this year in 2026, including American Samoa, Niue, Fiji, of course, Samoa, Tonga, Kiribati, Solomon Islands, where Nathan went, Tuvalu, Nauru, Tokelau, and Vanuatu. I
1: Wow.
0: might have mashed up the pronunciation of a couple of those, but these are all island nations here in our own backyard. And it was incredible, you know, just to see people making decisions. I had one individual, his name was Epeli. And he was the first one to make a stand sort of toward the end of the first week when I made an appeal for those who want to stand on Bible truth. And in getting to know Apelli, I discovered, yeah, he was a really faithful member of an AOG church, probably the largest AOG, which is, you know, Assemblies of God church there in Suva, where he would go. But he made a decision. He told me, I want to make a decision to follow God's word. Not the opinions of man, follow God's word. Follow the truth, because Jesus is the way, the truth, and life. His word is truth. John 17, 17. It's so wonderful to see so many making that decision.
1: And it will, and the truth will set you free.
0: Absolutely. And speaking of my friends there in, you need to tell your friends to listen, Solomon Islands. Tell them to listen to Faith
1: I
0: FM.
1: Should get on WhatsApp right now.
0: Absolutely,
1: and let
0: because
1: them
0: I've
1: know.
0: Got my friends here from my village. And by the way, Gia, you can't make this up. I was in the Kuku village. It's called Kuku. Actually, it's called Molituva, but it's in the Kuku district, and the shop had Kuku on it. The school was Kuku. The Kuku pastor in the Kuku village.
2: That suits you so
0: I'm
2: well.
0: telling you, when I told my wife that they put me in the Kuku village, she says they couldn't have found a better
2: Well, you
0: place
2: can't
0: here.
2: Say God doesn't have a sense of
0: No.
2: humor.
0: So we got my good friend here, John, and he's saying, Bula Pastor, Bula Vanaka to you too, brother. We are listening to your station. Regards, Leyte, Sina, and John. So they're tuning in. I'm telling you, if you've got the internet, you can tune into Faith FM anywhere, anytime.
1: And they sell the internet everywhere in the islands. I don't know if you experienced that, but they had little small stores out the front of every single house that you could buy an internet card from or top
0: up. Yeah, internet credit, top up. Yeah, absolutely. It's 100%. Now, talking about my village, Gio, you'd be interested to know they had what they called their transport, their village transport, which was a truck. Right, a truck that, you know, was covered and just you sit inside, you know, as you do in these trucks. That was their transport. And I renamed it the Cuckoo Truck, the Cuckoo Truck. The very first night that it turned up, I'm like, this looks like a fun experience. This is more interesting than going in a car. Like most, all the other guest speakers, they
2: and
0: get
2: there's
0: driven
2: no rules
0: in the car.
2: Over there.
0: There's no rules. And so I went in the Cuckoo Truck. The cuckoo truck. And
2: the cuckoo
0: just,
2: pastor in the cuckoo truck.
0: I'm telling
2: in the
0: you.
1: Wait. Did you drive?
0: No, they didn't let me drive. They didn't let me drive the cuckoo
2: They would be
0: truck.
2: Cuckoo if they let you drive.
0: They would be cuckoo if they let me drive. So anyway, they were laughing. The kids were like laughing. And a couple of times I couldn't be on the truck because I had to stay back and I had some conversations with some people and so forth. And the kids were so disappointed. They're like, Tala Tala, which is pasta. Tala Tala, the truck is waiting for you. You need to come in the cuckoo truck. So anyway.
2: But how amazing those testimonies. Like, we take for granted having a Bible. Just listening to you, I was just like, wow, all they wanted was a Bible.
0: Absolutely.
2: And we've got one. And
0: we've got so
1: we've
0: many
1: got several.
0: Here.
2: And we take it for granted. Like, what a privilege.
0: Yeah.
1: Absolute privilege to be able to give them the word of life, and they read it every single day it was their food.
0: They treasure it.
2: Amen.
0: They treasure it. And by the way, folk, Gia, she is a full-on evangelist. She is a full-on evangelist. We're going to hear. We've never heard your story, Gia. We're going to have your testimony shared.
2: One day.
0: I think when you get back, Gia, because that way the folk can know who they're dealing with. Like Gia is like, she is nuclear material when it comes to evangelism. Full on in the best possible way. Well, it's already that time for another song. Can you believe it? Can you believe it? So Becca Jordan, Everywhere I Go. We're going to enjoy this beautiful song. After that, we're going to come back with the code word, and then we've got a whole heap more to share with you. So do not go anywhere.

0: listening to the Looking Up Show on this beautiful Wednesday afternoon here in Lake Macquarie. It's September 9, and today we have our special guests, Nathan, and our brand new producer, in case you have just joined us, Gia, the one and wonderful Gia.
1: God bless you, Danny.
0: Praise the Lord.
1: You know how to make people feel good, don't you? You're the feel-good pastor.
0: Oh, Gia's just great. Anyone that can handle me for more than 5 minutes is fantastic. Fantastic. And Gia is just wonderful. Her and her husband, Adam, just top people, and their kids, just amazing, amazing, amazing. Olive and Moses. Those two know their Bibles. We talked about the Bible earlier.
1: You actually study with them at school, don't you?
0: Yeah.
1: Yeah, they all the kids at the school, I've heard from parents that the kids go home and say they really enjoy the Bible studies.
0: Praise the Lord.
1: Yeah, my kids love it. So
0: yeah, look, we're going through
1: something there.
0: We're going through the book of Daniel, Nathan. These kids are like year six, mostly.
2: Yeah.
0: Year six, year five, year six, somewhere there, year seven. And they are just like sponges soaking up.
1: Thirsty.
0: The prophecies and the stories in the book of Daniel, they just love it.
2: They do. A couple of years ago, I was doing year seven and eight, exactly the same thing. Daniel, Revelation, they just wanted more. Every week they would say, we want more of this. And I said, should I change it? No, keep it on.
0: Yeah.
2: And then when I left, they kept telling the teachers they want me to come back. But anyways, it wasn't me. It was the word that was talking to me.
0: Absolutely. Yeah. Well, didn't Jesus say, unless we become like little children?
1: Amen.
0: Absolutely. We're not going to enter into the kingdom of heaven. So, folk, it's great to have you joining us. We've got Sharissa here. We need to try. I think we're going to try and call you Sharissa. I think I'm going to text you, my friend. We want to hear from Sharissa. We'd like to hear from Sharissa. So I think we'll try and contact you, Sharissa, if you're at home. It'd be lovely to see how you're going. Sharissa's only got a couple of weeks left before Bub's number two comes to town. How exciting.
2: Very exciting.
0: Very, very exciting. So Sharissa, she's texted us, enjoying the show. God bless you guys. But yeah. Sharissa, we want to hear from you. I'm going to send you the code and stuff, which you probably already have in connection with phoning in, and we're going to give it a crack. We're going to give it a crack. How does that sound?
1: We said no phoning in today, Danny.
0: Oh,
1: okay. I'm just learning how to press the mute and unmute button.
0: All right, okay. Next week, Sharissa. But we do have another message here from Jonah. This is Jonah, and he's listening all the way on his app from Catherine. Wow, fantastic. Welcome aboard, Jonah. I'm sure it's nice and warm there in Catherine in Northern Territory. Well, I'm telling you, we've got people from all over the show. And next week. All right, Sharissa said next week.
1: Thank you.
0: We are going to have, and I'm going to try and make it happen, Sharissa, so we'll see if it works. That's going to be funny, isn't it?
2: It'll be great. You'll do well. If not, you'll make people feel good anyway.
0: I'm telling you. All right. So the code word for the book is LU26 pending. That's the code word for pending your case in court by Joe Cruz. LU26 pending. So text that word 0488 17624, and as Sharissa says, no emojis. Is that how you say it? Emojis?
2: Emojis.
1: Emojis.
0: Emojis.
2: Emojis, yes.
0: Emojis. All right, there you go.
2: It's like emotion, but emojis.
0: Oh, yeah. Well, there you go. I can never say that word properly. So none of those. And yeah, text the word LU26 pending to 0488 17624. And we've got another message that's come in from my good mate Ace from Adelaide Hilltop Pizzeria. Wow. He made me, when I went to Adelaide, Gia, like, this guy's Macedonian from the village.
1: Best pizza.
0: I'm telling you, this is like a Macedonian special from the village. He's in the same village that my dad was born in. And guess what the village is called? You can't make this stuff up.
1: What's it called?
0: It's called Lucky.
1: Lucky.
0: My dad is born in the village called Lucky. How lucky is he? The cuckoo pastor in the cuckoo village who has a father that was born in the Lucky village.
1: Oh, that's amazing.
0: I'm telling you.
1: Just tell me, does Ace put feta on his pizza? That's the telling.
0: Yeah, absolutely. Absolutely. And he put like Macedonian what do you call it, capsicum, you know, Macedonian capsicum and all sorts.
1: I didn't know Macedonia had capsicum.
0: I'm telling you, we've got the best capsicum.
1: It's not just Greek capsicum,
0: No. See, this is, she's Greek, I'm Macedonia. We're going to have a lot of fun.
1: All right.
0: Because we both claim Alexander.
1: I'm going to let you off on that one, but
0: we
1: okay.
0: We both claim Alexander the Great. We both claim him.
1: You can have him, Daddy. He's all yours.
0: Oh, you're the first Greek that's ever said
1: but
0: that.
1: But he was born in Greece, just saying.
0: See, I told you, there's always just that little, comeback.
2: A little kickback.
0: Anyway, Ace, he makes the pizza with a whole bunch of Macedonian ingredients, including he puts Avar, or as the Aussies would say, Ajvar.
1: That stuff's amazing.
0: Ajvar. It's actually Avar.
1: Ajvar.
0: Do you eat that stuff? Ajvar?
1: It is so fattening, so I don't, but okay. I absolutely love it.
0: It's adorable.
1: But now that I'm going through perimenopause, yeah. I had to pull back.
0: Okay.
1: Yeah, too much oil. Yeah, too many calories.
0: My parents used to make that.
1: But that stuff's
0: on the
1: amazing.
0: School holidays. You know, before Ajvar ended up in the shops, you know, as it does. Once upon a time, you couldn't buy it in the shops.
1: No.
0: So, because my parents, I don't know about what's it like with you, but my parents brought the village from Macedonia to Melbourne. So we had like goats in the backyard, chickens in the backyard. Instead of having lawns, I never had to mow the lawn ever.
1: Oh, that's
2: so it's
1: amazing.
2: Very organic.
0: Because it was all garden.
1: Gift for a young boy.
0: Our lawns were gardens, veggie garden, as you do. As you do.
1: But Mama's is the best brand, I think.
0: Mama's is
1: it has to be. That's the one I was addicted to before.
0: Yeah, Mama's is the best. So my parents used to make it during school holidays. That was it, in those big, you know, those big pots.
1: Oh, olive oil? Did they use olive oil?
0: Yeah, olive oil, yeah.
1: Oh, yummo.
0: So that was that. So, yeah. Anyway, so that's that, folk. If you've never tried Avar, you need to get yourself only a little bit. You don't want to eat too much of it because it is a bit oily, even though it's tasty. Have you ever tried it?
2: I have not tried. I've never heard of it until today.
1: You must.
2: Maybe I have tried it.
0: You have not lived, brother.
1: Woolworths International section.
0: Yeah.
2: Woolworths.
1: You'll find it in the international section.
2: So how is,
1: second shelf from the bottom.
2: How is it spelt?
0: Ajvar.
2: But it's Avar is how you say it.
0: It's Avar.
2: Avar. Yeah.
0: Because the J is a Y.
2: Okay.
0: Avar, yeah, and get Mama's.
2: Okay. Mama's Avar.
0: Mama's
2: got
0: is
2: it.
0: The way to go.
1: You must.
0: There you go.
2: All right. Give it a hit.
0: So now that we're...
1: Looks like this, Nathan.
2: Okay, all right. So it looks like there's a bit of capsicum in there. A lot of capsicum. Tomato.
1: But a lot of oil too.
2: Not oil? Okay, right.
0: And there's eggplant, usually.
2: Eggplant.
1: Oh, yeah, eggplant,
0: yeah,
1: yep.
0: Eggplant, yeah.
1: Minute on the
0: Brad,
1: lips.
0: Have you ever
1: lifetime
0: had,
1: on the hips,
0: have
1: they
0: say. You ever had Avar, Brad? You have? Oh, Brad's dotting. How do you find it, brother?
3: So my mother-in-law is Romanian.
0: We've got the United Nations here, folks, well and truly. So you like it?
3: Oh, yeah, it's good. Put it on toast, put it with eggs, anything really.
0: Absolutely. Oh, it's delightful. What about Narelle? Does Narelle think we're a bit crazy? Have you ever tried it, Narelle? Do you know what we're talking about?
4: I'm in Nathan's camp. I've never heard of it.
0: All right. Okay. Well, you guys need to.
1: It's the first time.
4: So I'm going to have to go out and buy some and I can let you know what it's like next week.
0: Oh, absolutely. This is amazing.
2: I feel like I've missed something. I've grew up in the most international part of the world in Sydney and I've missed this. I grew up with Greeks, Italians, Latin Americans, and I've never heard of this.
0: Macedonians
2: Serbians, of course.
0: Croatians.
2: Serbians, Croatians,
0: I'm
2: you name it. I grew
0: you've
2: up
0: never
2: around
0: heard
2: it.
0: Of it.
4: But I grew up with three three veggies and a savoury, so not a chance.
0: Well, there you go. Well, there you go. All right, folk. Well, there you go. There's your cultural experience for today. Told you it's an organic show. We never know what's going to be shared on this show. But we do want to spend these last number of minutes in this segment just talking, just a bit of a wrap-up on Mission and Solomon Islands. You need to tell us about Sonship. But before Sonship, tell us, what was the overall impact of Solomon's for Christ?
2: So there were – I was with Amazing Facts. Amazing Facts were the sponsor who we went out with. We had about – there was roughly – I don't have the exact numbers. I would say there was around 200 different sites, different preachers, and they did it a little bit differently to everyone else. They also had discipleship coaches that would go out with the pastors or the preachers or whoever who would actually train the people in discipleship on the way. So There was, like I said, around 200 people. Then there was your health clinics and all your health personnel, which made up a big part of that number.
0: Were there kids programs, like VBS programs?
2: There was kids programs. When the health clinic was on, the kids did a program. Our boys, we took a whole bunch of balloon animals. Our boys made balloon animals for the kids.
0: Did your boys go?
2: Our boys went. We
0: Fernando,
2: involved
0: did
2: them
0: you go?
2: In it.
0: Oh, tell us. What was it like for you, Fernando?
5: It was good, yeah. Making connections with the kids. Well, yeah.
0: Excellent. So you went, and so you got a brother or a sister?
5: Yeah, I got a stepbrother.
0: Okay. Yeah. And what's his name?
5: Tyler.
0: Tyler,
5: yeah.
0: Is he older than you or younger?
5: He's younger. He's 11 and year 5.
0: Year 5. Okay, so tell us, do you have a favourite story that you could tell us?
5: Don't have any stories, but yeah.
0: So what did you like the best about being on the Solomon's trip?
5: I like the best part. Just making connections.
0: Making connections.
5: With the kids.
0: Did you make some good friends?
5: Yeah.
0: Yeah?
5: Yeah.
0: Fantastic. Oh, well, what sort of games do the boys and girls play over there in the Solomons?
5: Soccer.
0: Soccer.
2: That's it.
0: All
5: soccer,
0: the time.
5: Just
0: all
5: soccer.
0: Day.
5: Yeah.
0: Soccer.
1: International language. Oh,
2: so what we actually did, I took a whole suitcase of soccer balls because I knew that's what they liked. So we went out giving them to the different – they had soccer fields everywhere, but they had all these really old – crummy balls.
0: Yeah.
2: And I was so thankful that Kmart had $20 balls that I went and bought a whole bunch of them. Mm. And we got a friend to sponsor some, and then we gave them out. And they were so happy when they saw those balls. It was amazing. It was like Christmas all over again for them.
0: Wow. So you were like Santa.
2: But
0: in a good way.
2: We used that to connect with them. And the boys connected. As soon as they got the ball out, they connected, they made friends, and then they were able to influence them, sharing the Bible with them.
0: You know what? It's fantastic that you're able to take the boys because you guys just loved it. Hey, that was like an amazing trip. Would you like to do it again?
5: 100%.
0: Yeah? So if there's other boys out there and girls out there your age, what would you say if they're thinking about going on a trip like this? Do you think they should go?
5: 100%.
0: Oh, yeah. Wow. So you're looking forward to your next trip?
5: Mm-hmm.
0: Oh, yeah. Fantastic. Yeah.
2: We highly recommend it. If you're thinking about going on a mission trip and you've got kids, don't leave them behind. We did that last year. We went to Vanuatu for 2 weeks. We regretted it, but this time we said, no, we're paying for the kids to come with us. And they benefited and the community benefited and it was very organic. Everyone got involved. Mm. It was amazing.
0: Yeah, that's a great idea, eh? Taking the kids with you, eh? You and Adam are
1: I'm on
0: are
1: a different.
0: Believers.
1: I'm on a. Yeah, I'm not that brave yet. Although my kids are older, but listening to your testimony and hearing your son, I'm thinking, okay, Fernando's saying it's amazing, so maybe I should take my kids.
0: Just take a whole bunch of
1: soccer
0: balls.
1: I'm so Greek when it comes to that sort of stuff. I'm like, oh, if I take them somewhere like that, they'll get sick and tummy bugs, and that's how I think straight away.
2: They get sick once. And then once they're past it, everyone gets sick once. And then once you're past it, you're right for the rest of the trip.
1: Oh, nah. See, don't tell me that.
0: She's a Greek mom. She's a Greek, typical Macedonian.
4: I've been to Solomon's a few times.
0: Uh-huh.
4: And I've never got sick. So you've got a chance.
1: She's got a gut of steel. Not me, though.
2: I didn't get sick
1: My
2: either.
1: Gut is very Greek.
2: Wow.
1: Very Greek.
0: Yeah. My first mission trip was to the Solomons in 2004 and I got super duper sick from the water, drinking the water, but I had no idea what I was doing. Yeah. Hey.
2: So just coming back to the numbers. So we had about from the first cohort that I've heard of, we had all our sites come together and we had about 6,000 baptisms.
0: Wow.
2: From the first push.
0: Yeah.
2: And in the first Sabbath, there was about 500 baptisms and we did it in the croc infested waters.
0: Oh, wow.
2: Down near the school there in Honiara. But everyone lived to tell the story. So
1: wow. No arms or legs were taken. That's amazing.
2: God protected us.
1: That's
0: praise
1: amazing.
0: The praise the Lord. So that was the Solomon Islands. So you've got, I don't know if you've got enough time, if you need more time in connection with Sonship. Do you need a little bit more time?
2: I think we can do it in 52 seconds.
0: All right, go for it.
2: So Sonship has been out there for a very long time, decades. Mm. They have six ships that constantly have, they have a crew of about four, they have a chaplain, they have and medical helpers, and they go out to the islands. They do a trip for 2 weeks, and they spend 2 weeks on that island healing people, preaching the gospel to them, counseling them, and they are helping those communities to understand the gospel and to understand that Jesus loves them and he's coming soon. So they do a wonderful work, and they have so many people that are asking for Bible studies that they need to put on Bible workers.
0: Wow. So that's Sonship, folk. And if you want to learn more about Sonship, just Google them, and they've got a website, I'm sure. And you Absolutely. Can find out more. They've got an op shop that fundraises for this ministry. Well, look, folk, time is flying. And we now have another song from Ann Wilson, and it's strong, and you're going to enjoy it.

0: You were listening to Ann Wilson, Strong. I hadn't heard that song before. Beautiful song and beautiful voice. So, folk, you are listening to Nathan, Gia, Danny, Fernando, and Brad and Narelle. Wow, we've got a big cast here today on the Looking Up Show. And it's great to have you wherever you are tuning in from. And yeah, we've been talking about everything related to mission, related to Macedonia, Greece, you name it. We've been talking about it because that's just what the Looking Up Show is all about. Now, I have a message here that's come in from my mate Sue. She's also a regular listener. She comes to my church at Boolaroo, Gia, and she obviously doesn't get enough of her pastor on a Sabbath morning. She wants to hear more from it. She's a bit unusual.
1: That's how you know you're on a good thing at church, Danny, yeah. When they're not chasing you out and they're calling
0: you.
1: I
0: know. Do you know what? It's amazing. At Boolaroo, they haven't said once, when are you going to be leaving? Not once.
1: Wow.
0: Not once. They've never complained about my preaching, how long I preach, what I preach on. Not once. Can you believe it?
1: You're the pastor for Boolaroo.
0: I'm telling you. And even Raymond Terrace, same deal.
1: There you go.
0: The other church. So I don't know. I found my happy place.
1: It's the shoe that fits.
0: Well, it truly does. So anyway, Sue's giving us a big shout out and she's asking how lucky is spelt. No, it's not spelt L-U-C-K-Y. It's spelled L-A-K-I. So we have a very simple spelling in Macedonia. How you say it is how you spell it. Is that like in Greece?
1: No.
0: Oh, it's not like that.
1: No. Greek is very difficult to learn.
0: Is it worse than English?
1: E-I is E, A-I is E. There's four I's.
0: Wow.
1: One looks like a H, one looks like an I, one looks like E-I.
0: Wow. That's even harder than English.
1: It's difficult. By the sound of it. Greek's difficult.
2: What about Greek? Didn't you?
0: Unfortunately, I didn't. I fainted in the Greek exam.
2: Wow.
0: I fainted in the Greek exam.
1: Because you were stressed?
0: Stressed, and there's a story that I'll share at another time. So it was really my doing. It was all my doing. I crammed.
2: You crammed.
0: I crammed, got hardly any sleep, 2 hours sleep, hot day, didn't drink enough water, didn't eat breakfast because I was too stressed, and it was all over. So I passed out, my first time I've ever passed out.
2: Wow.
0: But I managed to wake up just in time before one of my best mates, also a theology student, Mark Goldsmith. Do you know Mark Goldsmith?
2: No.
0: No, you know, this guy's a character. He used to be a former ambulance man. And he said that he was about to do mouth-to-mouth.
1: Lucky he resuscitated you. Where would we be without you, Danny?
0: Exactly where you would be.
1: Where would this world be without you, Danny?
0: A far more normal place. Not so cuckoo. So
1: but
0: anyway,
1: not a lucky place.
0: No,
1: that's
0: definitely
1: for sure.
0: Not a lucky place. So anyway, so I passed out, but yeah, I came to just in time before he was about to do mouth to mouth. I never would have lived that down.
1: Oh.
0: My mate giving me
1: mouth. I'm just glad he was there, Danny.
0: He reckons my airwaves were impeded, like they were compromised because my tongue had sort of, you know, impeded my airwave and I was going all blue.
1: What was his name?
0: Mark.
1: Mark. Thank you, Mark.
0: He's a pastor up in Queensland.
1: God bless you.
0: There you go. So he saved the pastor, potentially. He was about to give him mouth-to-mouth, but fortunately we didn't have to go there. My airwaves cleared just in time. Otherwise, I'd never live it down.
2: Wow, so Greek is traumatic for you.
0: Yeah, absolutely. So I passed out, but I went into an air-conditioned room and my lecturer, Robert McIver,
2: Yes, I had Robert McIver.
0: Yeah, Robert McIver.
2: He's still there today.
0: He's still there. He's like a dinosaur. He just keeps going and going and going.
2: Very
0: it's
2: wise
0: incredible.
2: Dinosaur.
0: Top bloke. Anyway, he said to me, look, it's up to you. You've got reasons to resit the exam after the holidays. This was in November, so I've got to wait 3 months. And I'm like, I don't want to be studying Greek on my school on the holidays.
1: You're Did you pass?
0: Joking. So I passed the Greek exam.
1: Wow.
0: Anyway. So I tell people I passed Greek twice. I passed out once and I passed the exam the second time. I'm the only one that has passed Greek twice.
2: That's brilliant.
0: Anyway, it could only happen to the lucky pastor.
2: I'm sure there's many more.
0: Yeah, there you go. So Sue, I'm going to have to get you this AVOD as well because she hasn't heard of it either. Oh. She has not heard of AVOD either.
1: Like so. I said, second shelf from the bottom. International section, Woolworths.
0: There you go.
1: It's on sale at the moment.
0: There you go. So, Sue, if you
2: can. An even better reason to buy it.
0: Absolutely. And, you're going to love it. You're going to love it. So, where were we? Oh, we need to give the code word away, don't we?
2: Yes.
0: LU26 pending. is the code word, and you can send that to 0488 17624. The book is from Joe Cruz, pending your case in court.
1: And for those who haven't heard of Joe Cruz, can I just say,
0: yeah, tell them.
1: An absolute legend.
0: Absolutely.
1: Everything I've read from him, I just find so clear. Mm. So, yeah, it's a very good book.
0: He's the one that began Amazing Facts. Earlier Nathan shared with
2: Before
0: you that
2: Dougie.
0: He went on this Amazing Facts sort of sponsored, in some ways you could say, mission trip to Solomon Islands. They were kind of the overall coordinator, weren't they?
2: They were very good coordinating as well.
0: Yeah, absolutely. Mm-hmm. So Doug Batchelor, Pastor Doug Batchelor, has taken over from Joe Cruz. But, yeah, he was the first one, and it was a radio program, Amazing Facts. So, yeah, as Gia pointed out, anything from Joe Cruz is gold.
1: Yes. When I first came to know Jesus and wanted to become a follower, if I was confused about any topic, I would go to what they called the ABC shop in Sydney, which was the Adventist Book Center. Mm-hmm. It was very new to me because I had no history of Adventist history. So I would go and I found these little Joe Cruz $2 pamphlets. Mm. And boy, oh boy, did they become my best friend when I was learning the gospel, when I wanted to share things, just so on the – everything was so clear and just on the mark, yeah.
0: And very practical as well.
1: Very.
0: Illustrated very. Well. Just really, really solid. So anyway, there you go. That's a big recommendation right there.
2: Absolutely.
0: From someone who was blessed as she began her Christian journey. So we want to talk about what is going on in the world from a prophetic point of view, because the reason we call it the Looking Up Show, in case you are tuning in for the first time or you're not fully versed with why we call it the Looking Up Show, apart from looking up is better than looking down, that's not the reason. We call it the Looking Up Show based on Luke 21, verse 28. So it's probably a good opportunity to read Luke 21, 28. This is where the name Looking Up comes to us from. The words of Jesus in Luke 21, 28, in connection with the second coming. So Nathan, do you have the scripture?
2: I have
0: there?
2: The scripture. It says, "Now, when these things begin to happen, look up and lift up your heads, because your redemption draws near."
0: Okay. So the reason we call it the Looking Up Show is because Jesus said, when you see all these things that we are seeing, that we are talking about every week, connecting the dots, connecting Bible prophecy with current world events, connecting it with history. When we see all these things, we are not to look down. We are to look up, because our redemption is
2: drawing near.
0: Jesus is coming soon. So,
1: amen.
0: Gia, that's what this show is all about, my friend.
1: Thank you.
0: About preparing people for the second coming of Jesus.
1: I'm very encouraged by that, Danny. You know how much I love talking about the second coming.
0: Absolutely. So that's all
2: Wonderful.
0: We're going to be talking about right now. So there is way too much for us to talk about on any given week to cover even 10% of the prophetic developments that are taking place in the world, telling us that Jesus is coming soon. But we're going to look at a few. So I've got a few articles here. And also Nathan's brought in a few. And by the way, folk, if you also have something that is in connection with Bible prophecy, current world events, some article you've come across, please just text us on 0488 17624. Text us what it was. And, yeah, we'd love for you to be a contributor as well. Well, while I was away in Fiji having a blast, just having a wonderful time there, Australia's national debt hit $1 trillion.
2: Wow.
0: Do you know how much $1 trillion is?
2: I wish.
0: Gia?
1: No, but it's a lot.
0: It's a lot of money.
1: It's the biggest we've had, isn't it?
0: It's the biggest. We've never had a trillion.
1: We've never
0: had a trillion. So it's 1,000 billion.
2: Wow.
0: 1,000 billion.
2: Where does it all go?
0: This is the problem. It's not just Australia. The United States has hit $40 trillion. $40 trillion. And so this is the big elephant in the room that nobody wants to talk about because it's too scary. Because the problem is, as your debt goes higher, your interest payments are a greater percentage of your output that you need to put out as a government, because you've got to pay interest on that. You
1: That's
0: know, it's
1: right.
0: not free money. And so what happens is governments around the world, including Australia, are spending more and more on paying the interest on this loan. And this loan is going up and up and up and up. The 1 trillion, it's more than 1 trillion right now, if you take a look at the debt clock. And so this is telling us that the coming of Jesus is drawing near, because we know that this is unsustainable. So we all know that you can max out your credit cards, but eventually what happens?
1: It catches up to you. You've got to pay it.
0: The chickens come home to roost.
2: They do.
0: If you've got chickens.
2: If you've got them. It's probably a good idea to have some.
0: If you haven't had to sell them to pay your bad debts off. So does the reason why I bring this up is because Revelation chapter 13 talks about dollars and cents at the end of time. So let's take a look at Revelation 13, because Revelation 13 talks about a potential world economic reset. And we have this language here in this final worship showdown, Revelation 13. If you want to read to us from verse 16 and verse 17, what does it say there, Nathan?
2: Oh, sorry.
0: Revelation 13, 16 and 17, and we'll also have Gia. Do you have that, Gia?
1: I do. Right, did you want me to read it?
0: Go far away.
1: Okay, so we're reading from Revelation 13, verses 16 to 18.
0: Verse 16 to 17.
1: 17. He causes all, both small and great, rich and poor, free and slave, to receive a mark on their right hand or on their foreheads, and that no one may buy or sell except one who has the mark or the name of the beast or the number of his name.
0: So very clearly at the end of time, Revelation 13 is that end time chapter, and the United States is front and center in that end time chapter. And we're going to get to the United States in just a moment. But here we are told that you will not be able to buy or sell at the end of time unless you're willing to go along with this worship mandate that will be rolled out. Now, do we have the economy on the edge of a cliff?
2: Absolutely.
0: Absolutely. 100%. You don't need to go any further than the ABC News. ABC News, like, they're very left-leaning, they're very secular, the ABC. And I just watched something last night, and it was in connection with Australia's debt, and it was in connection with the world debt and America's debt, and they were referring to financial economic collapse 2.0. You remember the GFC in 2008?
1: Yep.
0: They're saying we are right there. We are right there, the cliff. Let me just show you guys. Here we go. I'll show you America's federal debt, because we know that as goes the United States, so goes the world. Everybody knows that.
1: Can I say this is bigger than the GFC?
0: This is huge. This is
1: and
0: huge.
1: That's how we know, because the Bible talks about birth pains.
0: Labor pains. Yes.
1: And it talks about, and I've given birth, and you know, once the contractions start, you know there's no going back. You know that baby needs to come out. And as the baby gets closer, the contractions get stronger. And so this.
0: And closer together.
1: Exactly. And so the GFC, this is like going to be a lot more stronger if we're going on birth pains. This is going to be stronger. And every time we get closer, as we get closer, everything will be stronger and stronger.
0: Absolutely. Now, have a look at this, my friend. You folk on the radio, you'll just have to take the testimony of Gia and Nathan. Now, let me just blow this up if I can. I can't blow it up. Anyway, this is the United States debt.
1: Oh.
0: Have a look at it go up. It's up to 40 trillion. Can you see the last few years? Even Fernando's having a look. Okay, isn't it real? Have a look how it started. So it's starting off in 1970. Pretty much in 1970, it was zero.
1: Yeah.
0: 1970, yep. That's when I was born, okay? After I was born, everything went downhill. I'm not sure if it had anything to do with my birth. It could have. But from 1970, goes up a little. And then we hit the year 2000. That's about the year 2000 there, Gia.
1: Yep.
0: And which way is it going very up. Quickly?
1: Up.
0: What did you say about those birth pains?
1: Yep. Stronger and stronger.
0: So there is something.
1: And very quickly.
0: And very
1: quickly. Did you see how quickly that went up?
0: Like, it just went. We were at 10 trillion in 2010. 2010, 10 trillion. Now we're at 40 trillion 15 years later. So I'm telling you, folk, the writing's on the wall. The labor pains are maxing out. These things are telling us that Jesus is coming soon. And we need to be storing treasure in heaven. That's the most important thing. Well, we've got some more to share with you from what's taking place in the world, telling us that Jesus is coming back soon. But in the meantime now, we've got another song, and this time we're going to hear from BJ Thomas. He's got it all in control. Wow, what a song. This is like the perfect song for what we've just talked about, isn't it? Amen.

0: praise God, He is in control. Amen?
1: All the time.
0: Wow. What do you say, Gia? Praise God, He has it all under control.
2: Amen. Amen.
0: It would be, imagine.
2: You left on a cliffhanger there.
0: We did.
2: And I was just sitting on the edge of my seat, and then you're like, there's a song coming.
0: I'm telling you. Look at this, Gia. This was ABC. What does it say?
2: Financial Crisis 2.0.
0: That's it. And what my friend Nathan was sharing during the song break, you were sharing some economist. There was one guy, the guy that's in this interview, goes for nearly 30 minutes, this ABC interview with this guy. He predicted 2 years before the GFC happened. He predicted it. He said, I see the writing on the wall. I see those labor pains intensifying. I see what's coming. He predicted it 2 years beforehand. It's the same guy that's saying this is now. The severity of this is going to make the GFC look like a kindergarten picnic in the park.
1: Absolutely. It's going to look like a peanut compared to what's going to happen.
0: Absolutely. So, folk, that is why Jesus said store treasure in heaven. You know, that is why we need to do that. Now, in connection with this, one more story, because Revelation 13 is the United States of Bible prophecy. The United States is here front and center in Revelation 13 from verse 11 all the way to verse 17. And we've talked about that at length over and over again. And it's interesting because the United States at the end of time, if you want to read, the issue is going to be worship. But if you want to read verse 12, what it says, either of you can do that. So Nathan, maybe you want to do that,
1: Revelation 13, verse 12. Yeah, and he exercises all the authority of the first beast in his presence and causes the earth and those who dwell in it to worship the first beast whose deadly wound was healed.
0: Okay, so religion's going to play a massive part at the end of time.
1: Huge.
0: Okay, worship appears 8 times in Revelation 13 and 14, 7 times in connection with worshiping this beast power, which we've identified as the Roman papacy of Bible prophecy. And everyone is going to be forced to worship a certain way, this worldwide religion that will be rolled out in the name of peace and
1: safety. Doesn't matter, rich, poor, free, slave. Doesn't matter who you are, where you come from.
0: Are people crying out for peace today?
2: Oh, yes.
0: Are people looking for a safe place?
2: Yes.
0: Yes, indeed. So everything is lining up. Bible prophecy is lining up. Now, this is an interesting article here that I picked up from the ABC. This is the 25th of August, so not so long ago. And it was in connection with the United States of America and its latest tactic on Iran. Okay, there's this war that's been dragging on for over 6 months. Okay, no end in sight. And the headline was really fascinating, like straight out of Revelation 13. And the headline was, "What is Operation Economic Outcast? The US's new plan for Iran." Economic outcast. The United States are tightening the screws on Iran, threatening other nations who will trade with Iran that they'll cut them off as well. This is straight out of Revelation 13, Gia.
2: Yeah.
1: It says in Revelation 13, he exercises all the power of the first beast.
0: Yeah.
1: And we know the first beast did that during the Dark Ages.
0: That's right. During the Dark Ages, the Roman papacy united with the government of the time, with the church and state united, in order to place economic sanctions and
1: on the kings
0: even,
1: of the
0: even
1: earth.
0: Death on those who are not willing to abide. And the kings
1: of the earth,
0: they were also threatened.
1: Yeah.
0: And we know that
1: because
0: we know that one poor king, I can't remember his name, he had to stand in the snow for three days in order to beg forgiveness from the Pope because he said something or did something that the Pope did not like.
2: And I think it's a good point that we emphasize here on the second beast in Revelation 13 because the truth is, historically, we've always emphasized on the first beast.
1: Mm. Yes.
2: And I feel people are missing where we're really at in Earth's history.
1: Absolutely.
2: And so, you know, I've had a lot of conversations with friends and they're always about, you know, it's all about the worship and the first beast and they start quoting the Pope and all this. And I'm thinking, guys, our eyes should be on the second beast right now because that's where we're at.
1: That's old news.
0: The second beast is the one that gives power and authority to the first beast. The first beast cannot do anything unless it receives the power.
1: Because the wound that it lost, right, the French Revolution, the wound that it lost was its physical force. It's physical power. It's army. It's political power. But it also lost
0: and its ability to control.
1: Exactly.
0: Its ability to control others when it comes to matters of conscience, and especially in the domain of religion and faith.
1: So when we talk about the power, not only just politically but physically, who has the greatest army in the world right now?
0: The United States.
1: United States. That's where their trillions of dollars of debts is.
0: It's interesting. It's interesting if you take a look at the whole thing of peace and safety. If you want to have someone providing safety for you, what nation will you go to if you want a place that's going to provide safety for you?
1: The U.S. If you have a non-biblical understanding and a no connection with Jesus, you're going to go to money.
0: That's right. You'll go to
1: self-preservation. Absolutely. You're going to preserve whatever you've got.
0: Absolutely. But as far as a country is concerned, you want to be aligned with the United States.
2: Exactly.
0: Like the Australian government, doesn't matter who's in power in the United States, we say they're our number one ally. They're our number one friend.
2: Well, this week they're saying they're putting funding, America's putting funding into putting more troops or more American presence in Australia because of Chinese
0: influence.
2: Yeah. So without that, really, we're like a sitting duck.
0: Oh, we're up the creek. We're up there. You can't compare Australia's army and ability to China. Not even close.
2: No.
0: And so we rely on the United States of America. And so that's why they're our number one ally. So safety, the US. Who is seen as the world's leading peace voice? The one who seeks to bring everyone together.
2: The Vatican.
0: Exactly. So you've got peace and safety. These two powers, which will come together at the end of time, according to Revelation 13. That will call upon the whole world to follow a certain plan in order to create peace and safety. Incredible. This is really interesting from that article in connection with Operation Economic Outcast. So this was shared by the U.S. Treasury Secretary Scott Bessent. He said, "Our objective is to sever every economic lifeline that sustains this tyrannical regime until Tehran stands alone." That's straight out of Revelation 13. What other nation on the planet has this authority and this power to wield its muscle to tell other countries, hey, if you do business with this country, we're going to cut you off? No other country.
1: It's a repeat of the Dark Ages.
0: It is. So the United States is flexing its muscles in a way we've never seen before. We have never seen this before. Absolutely. This is telling us that Revelation 13 is fast fulfilling. Now, you had some stuff on religion, brother, you wanted to share with us.
1: I do, because like you said, there's seven times worship appears in Revelation.
0: Eight times 13, in Revelation 13 and 14.
1: And 14, once in 14, right, to worship the true God.
0: Yeah.
1: I was reading an article on The Guardian, and it interviews the Democratic Congressman Jared Huffman about what he sees as the increasing influence of Christian nationalism in American politics, right? So he uses the striking phrase, shadow theocracy.
0: Oh, well, you got to explain that to our listeners. Shadow theocracy.
1: So, if we had a theocratic government, we would have God at the top, right? And he would dictate
0: like
1: to us.
0: Israel of old.
1: The
0: theocracy.
1: Absolutely, theocracy. So, he's saying that American politics now has a shadow theocracy. And so, if these two powers are teaming up and we're talking about worship, then we know for sure. This is, like you say, this is something coming straight out of prophecy. We know for sure that there's something scary coming up, right? Huffman identifies several streams rather than treating Christian nationalism as one single organization. He says it's the new apostolic reformation, and radical traditionalist Catholic elements and influential conservative Christian intellectual technology circles, sometimes called theobros. So basing everything on God. So they're bringing back this theocratic concept. And we see in Revelation 13 that this is all about worship. And whenever you use the word worship, you're talking about worshiping something, a God of some sort, right? And so they're going to draw the attention of people to worship something. But what are they going to worship? That's the question.
0: It's interesting because in a time of upheaval, people turn to faith. People turn to the supernatural. Because when governments can't help, when everything's turning to custard, then there's nothing else to turn to. I mean, you can't turn to human institutions because they're of no help. Things are just getting worse and worse. So you have to turn to God.

0: of the first beast.
1: The first beast was enforcing mm-hmm. worship.
0: Mm-hmm.
1: Wasn't true worship, but enforcing worship. And God is not a God of force, and he's not a God, he's a God of freedom. And now you see this second beast, America, coming up,
0: mm-hmm.
1: doing the exact same thing, where they will be forcing worship, which will look like, on the surface, as if it is Christianity.
2: Like, what's wrong with this? This is great. Of Christianity, course, Bible, course. God.
1: But that is not how the Lord works.
2: Mm.
0: Mm.
2: He has a specific way of doing things.
1: I just wanted to share that with the listeners because, I've always pondered on that understanding. Well, what's so wrong about America sharing the gospel now, like pushing Christianity and pushing God? And
2: I want to springboard from what you're saying here, and it's like God never ever forces. Satan forces.
0: Amen.
2: God never forces anyone, and we as Christians need to be careful about how we approach other people as well. We need to be gentle and loving like Jesus was, and we would never force anyone to do what we think they should do. And everyone should have a liberty of conscience to choose. That's a big word there, liberty of conscience to choose.
1: Absolutely.
2: What they do, what they want to choose for themselves according to their own conscience.
0: Mm. Yeah. It's really fascinating because there's so much more of that happening now, and I'm not sure if you guys followed it. We shared on this a little while ago before July 4 celebrations and the 250th anniversary, where this religious Liberty Commission report.
2: Yes.
0: That came out, and the chairman of that Religious Liberty Commission report, he literally stated that the separation of church and state is the biggest lie that has been shared with the American people.
2: Yeah, I have the quote here. Dan Patrick is his name. He said, there is no such thing as separation of church and state in the Constitution.
0: Hmm. He says, of course, the words don't appear there, but the principle is very much there, that Congress shall make no law establishing a religion or prohibiting the free exercise thereof. That is the first commandment. That's the bedrock of the nation. That's those two horns, Gia, civil and religious liberty.
1: Yep.
0: When you get rid of those two horns, guess what? The dragon begins to speak.
1: Yes.
0: And the dragon, we know who the dragon is. The dragon is the devil and Satan in Revelation.
2: Yeah.
0: And the voice of the dragon is what you have been talking about, which is this image of the first beast, which is this union of church and state, which will bring about persecution, always.
2: Forced worship.
0: Forced worship. When church and state get into bed together, it always ends in persecution.
1: Mm.
0: And the Bible tells us that. And there will be economic sanctions. As we've just read, is the United States imposing economic sanctions now on countries? It's going from countries. One day it's going to go and be an individual thing.
1: Yep.
0: Absolutely. So we can clearly see what's taking place. And so this is where things are heading, and we can clearly see that there is greater and greater emphasis on coercion, on manipulation, and now with AI in the mix. It's interesting. I've got an article here, and it was once again from the ABC News, and it was automation and repression. Why the two go hand in hand. Automation and repression. And so we've obviously got automation, we've got AI, we've got security cameras and so on and so forth. And what they were saying is the more automation that you have, the more likelihood for repression and tyrannical governments taking hold of all that data and all those, all that sophistication that
2: and
0: we
2: using
0: have.
2: Using it against you.
0: Using it against you.
2: Yeah, absolutely.
0: Wow. So it says this is interesting. This is from a guy. He said this in 2014. There is no example in human history where wealth accumulated like this, speaking of these oligarchs, these AI oligarchs, like this, and the pitchforks didn't eventually come out. What he's saying is when wealth becomes extreme, the poor become extreme and the pitchforks come out.
1: Yes.
0: Wealth and pitchforks go hand in hand.
2: French Revolution all over again.
0: The French Revolution all over again.
1: Exactly.
0: The cry for peace and safety, which will lead to this image of the beast, which will lead to that final worship showdown. It's all beginning to take shape, isn't it?
1: It is.
0: Incredible.
1: It is.
0: Incredible. Well, it's time for us to take a breather here because we're getting all pretty worked up here with Bible prophecy being fulfilled in an amazing way. Don't go away. We've got more to share with you. But firstly,

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1: You're listening to Faith FM, positively different radio.

0: Be Thou My Vision by For Him. And I hope you were blessed by that. And our show has flown by, Gia, seriously. You and Nathan.
1: It's great when you're
0: amazing.
1: Having fun, isn't it?
0: I'm telling you. Having you two.
1: We're all pigs in mud.
0: Oh, I'm telling you, the three
1: We should
0: amigos.
1: Give each other high fives, but there's a window between us. I can't.
0: I'm telling you, it's been a really good combo, and it's great to have Brad and Narelle there and young Fernando here. His first time. Is this your first time on radio, Fernando?
2: Yes.
0: Have you enjoyed it?
2: Very much.
0: Is it a bit crazy, this show? Yeah, he's nodding. It's a bit cuckoo, eh? That's why I'm the cuckoo pastor. Anyway, folk, we have been blessed, and I hope you have enjoyed it. And it's great to have your interaction. Davo has shared with us that he's still waiting for Pastor Lloyd Grolleman to give him his ambassador hoodie because he's an ambassador of Faith FM. Davo, I will do my best.
3: We've
0: he's asking for
3: jumper.
0: a 3XXX.
3: All right.
0: So there you go. That definitely wouldn't fit me or Nathan.
3: No way.
0: Or my Magia. But we will try to do our best to get you a hat at least. I'll get you a hat at least, Davo. Text me your address, mate, and I'll do my best to get you at least a Faith FM hat so that you can wear that proudly if you don't have one. Well, we have enjoyed our time together. We want to give you the code word for the book one last time. Pending Your Case in Court by Joe Cruz, and Gia gave it a massive shout out. That book is just fantastic, just a huge recommendation. You'll enjoy it. LU26 pending to 0488176624. Well, we're going to continue this discussion on current events and Bible prophecy next week with Nathan. Gia, unfortunately, won't be able to be with us next week, but we'll have a...
1: I'll be here in heart. She'll be listening.
0: She'll be listening and making sure we're behaving ourselves. <We'll> or making sure I'm behaving myself. Well, she doesn't expect much from me. She doesn't have a high standard.
1: You need to stop that. I do. You know how much I love and respect you.
0: Oh, you're just wonderful. You're just absolutely wonderful. So we're going to have Gia come back the following week. So I'll be directing traffic next week, and Nathan will be here. He's able to join us, which is fantastic. And so we're going to continue our conversation. And Nathan, you were sharing in Revelation 18 this whole new world order, economic, religion system. What happens to it?
3: So what happens is it says the kings of the earth, you talked about, you know, this papacy was in bed and they're in bed with the kings of the earth, right? They committed fornication and lived luxuriously with her. So they put their trust in her. They lived luxuriously and they weep and mourn. And it says the merchants of the earth will weep and mourn over her, for no one buys their merchandise anymore. And it goes through a whole list from gold to sheep to bronze, frankincense, oil. It lists basically everything that you can buy and sell in the entire world. Mm-hmm. And it just shows you that when you put your trust in things, in money, in a political power, it's always going to let you down.
0: Yeah.
3: And that system falls. It's here. It's prophesied. It's going to fall.
0: Yeah.
3: So we can only put our hope and our faith in Jesus, the one in Revelation 14 who it says we should worship.
0: Amen. The one who made heaven and earth.
3: Who made heaven and earth, the sea and the springs and water.
0: Yeah, he is the only one that you can trust. And Revelation 18 is the downfall of Babylon. Babylon is destroyed, which is this end time system that is established to take away worship that belongs to God and God alone.
3: Everything we've been talking about,
0: yep.
3: That system, that's going to happen.
0: That crashes. It's going to be all over. And in Revelation 19, Jesus returns.
3: He returns
0: to set up his everlasting kingdom, which will last forever.
3: And ever.
0: Praise the Lord. So we're going to continue that discussion, but now we're going to go in and we're going to begin our study and unpack the Great Controversy, chapter 18. As you know, those of you who are our regular listeners will know, we're going through it chapter by chapter. And today we're going to not go through the entire chapter because it's a very big chapter. There's a lot to it. We're going to continue it next week. But today we're going to begin by taking a look at chapter 18, which is entitled An American Reformer. And it's a story of William Miller. I love the story of William Miller.
1: What an inspiration.
0: Yeah. What did you think of William Miller when you first read the story in The Great Controversy?
1: I think William Miller actually represents everyone who comes to have a newborn spiritual experience.
0: Mm.
1: And really, as I read the Great Controversy, chapter 18, it was as if I was reading about myself to start with.
0: Yeah.
1: Right?
3: Yep. Mm.
1: Especially because it said that he sincerely desired to know the truth.
3: Mm. Yes.
1: And I feel like at the very core of everyone's experience with God,
0: yeah,
1: it is because they sincerely desire or desired to know the truth.
3: Amen. Absolutely.
0: Amen.
3: And in his experience, for some of us, we may believe in God. For his experience, it says that he was unsure.
0: Well, he was a deist.
3: He was a deist. Yeah. Deist. So he has this.
0: We probably need to explain what a deist is. A deist is someone who believes that God began things, but then he left it.
1: So a deist, once we explain it, people are going to. They don't call them deists anymore, but it's very prevalent now. So basically, they believe in a higher power.
0: Yes.
3: Yes.
1: But they don't believe that that higher power is a personal God who cares about you and me.
0: Absolutely. And that has right any on. Real control
1: exactly.
0: in world affairs.
1: And they don't believe in any scripture or Quran or anything written. They just believe there is a higher power, but it's not a personal God. That is after them.
3: He created the world and just left it and abandoned it.
1: Yes. That's
0: right. So, and someone likened it, or they used the metaphor of a clock, you know, the old wind-up clocks where you wind up the clock and just let it go.
1: But remember, that is prevalent today.
0: Yeah, it is.
1: I don't know those who are listening, you may have heard or you may be someone in that space. Mm. I used to be. Yeah. Where I believed there was a higher power.
3: Mm.
1: I don't think at any point in my life I didn't believe there was a higher power, but I never understood that that higher power wanted to be my friend and walk with me.
3: That's powerful.
0: And have a relationship with
1: yes,
0: you.
1: Yes, yes.
0: Yeah. And you could get to know this higher power who is God and his son Jesus Christ.
3: So he's had this experience and then he doesn't just kind of go, well, I'm just going to leave it. He wants to get to the bottom of this thing. He's like, I'm going to give it everything to test to see what this God actually is.
0: Mm.
3: And so he opens up the scripture and he just studies it day and night.
0: Yeah.
3: Just for over and over and over for weeks, months, years.
0: It's incredible because, you know, he had his doubts in the Bible, whether the Bible could be trusted.
3: Yes.
0: So that was the big thing because he had his deist friends who said, you can't trust this book. Is that the same today? Are there people today who simply say, look, I don't think we can trust this old book?
1: There's nothing new under the sun.
0: Mm, as Solomon
1: and
0: said.
1: So this is the same thing.
0: Mm.
1: And it's something that people say today. Like, obviously, I don't know about you guys, but I've been in many conversations with friends and family and when I share some scripture, even Christian family and friends who might even say, oh, but you can't trust all of it.
3: Yeah.
1: Oh, yeah, that I will pick out and believe, but that, oh, that's not relevant.
0: Well, that's not really inspired.
3: That's not inspired. Yes. I've heard that a lot, yeah.
0: Mm, that's kind of like someone's opinion based on the culture of the time.
3: Yes.
0: Yeah. Now, so William Miller, in case you've never heard of this person before, William Miller, he was a farmer. He was a Baptist farmer. He lived in the early 1800s. I think he was born towards the end of the 1700s. And, he was a farmer. He had a big family. But he wanted to find out the truth. He really wanted to find out the truth. He was really he was an upright, honest-hearted farmer. And so he went on this journey to discover whether we could trust the Bible or not. Yeah. And so it's interesting here when you read a little of this portion, and we'll just read little sections here. He says, these are his words, he says, in connection with the Bible, when he discovered that he could trust the Bible and he could trust the author in Scripture, he says, I was constrained to admit that the Scriptures must be a revelation from God. They became my delight, and in Jesus I found a friend.
3: Absolutely.
0: Isn't that beautiful? That's what you were saying, Jim.
1: Yeah.
3: Yes.
1: Because that's my experience, and I'm sure that's your experience, and it might be the experience of some of our listeners. You know, he didn't realize that there was a Savior that wanted to be his friend.
3: Yeah.
0: Yeah.
3: That's definitely my experience. I had no hope. I was I had no idea about purpose and value. I had none of these concepts in my mind.
0: So you didn't really have a solid Christian upbringing?
3: No, not at all. Quite secular.
0: You and Gia are going to have to share your testimonies one at a time. I can see this.
3: But once I realized that there was this personal savior who is in control.
0: Wow. Yeah.
3: And he has a purpose. Mm. And I have purpose. My life changed.
0: Wow.
1: Amen.
3: 100%.
0: Wow. Wow. So anything else stand out for you guys before I continue with some of the things that stood out for me from this chapter, like in particular connection with his journey to faith? I want to share with you this while you're thinking, in connection with him publicly declaring his faith. And this is kind of what it says toward the beginning of the chapter there. It says, Miller publicly professed his faith in the religion which he had despised. So it's interesting. He had despised it to begin with. But his infidel associates were not slow to bring forward all those arguments which he himself had often urged against the divine authority of the scriptures, which we've talked about. Mm. You know, all these, what about this? What about that? All these doubts. And he goes on, he was not then prepared to answer them, but he reasoned that if the Bible is a revelation from God, it must be consistent with itself, and that as it was given for man's instruction, it must be adapted to his understanding. And I love this part. He determined to study the scriptures for himself and ascertain if every apparent contradiction could not be harmonized. That just shows the honesty of the man.
1: Yes.
0: He wanted to find out for himself.
3: Genuine.
0: Yeah.
3: And he did it so systematically.
0: Yeah.
3: Word upon word, line upon line. Everything that his friends were telling him that was wrong.
0: Yep.
3: He used the scripture.
0: He did.
3: To show that it's coherent.
0: Well, because the big argument that was against him and that he had even shared was that you can't trust the Bible because it's contradictory. How many times have we heard that?
1: Oh, yeah.
0: You can't trust it because it says this in this place, but it says something in the other place. Like, how can you trust a document that contradicts itself?
3: Yeah.
0: But what did William Miller discover? Is the Bible contradictory?
3: Absolutely not.
0: No.
3: He not said at all. All these prophecies that have been fulfilled over time, he talked about the 70 years, he talked about the Daniel 7 and Daniel 8.
0: Which we're going to look at next week.
3: Which we'll look at next week. He talked about all of these things and he said, if God is in control of those events and everything has been fulfilled perfectly, then that's the kind of God he wanted to believe in. I want to point out this. I think this is so important. I read this is the most impactful section of the book. It says, in this state, he continued for some months. Suddenly, he says, the character of our Savior was vividly impressed upon his mind. It seemed that there might be a being so good and compassionate as to himself to atone for our transgressions and thereby save us from suffering the penalty of sin. And this is the key line. I immediately felt how lovely such a being must be and imagined that I could cast myself into the arms and trust in the mercy of such a one.
0: Wow. Isn't that powerful, Gia?
1: It's pretty amazing, actually. It's so inspiring.
0: That personal savior you discovered.
1: Yeah.
0: Wow. Just absolutely beautiful. Absolutely beautiful. And folk, we don't know where you're at, but if you have not discovered Jesus Christ as your personal Savior, we want to encourage you today, not tomorrow, but today, go on this journey that William Miller went on,
1: Amen.
0: That Gia went on, that Nathan went on, that I went on, even though I grew up in a Christian home, but everyone needs to go on this journey themselves.
1: It's the truth journey. Mm. And I like what you said earlier, Pastor, when you were in the islands, you said, who here is willing to stand up? Mm. And stand on Bible truth.
3: Mm. Yes.
1: You see? And that was what William Miller was doing.
0: Yeah.
1: He was standing or wanting to stand and searching for truth. And in a world where truth is subjective now, your truth is your truth, my truth is my truth. But let me break it to you. Truth is truth. Mm. There's not 1,000 truths.
0: There's one truth.
1: And he knew it. Mm. William Miller knew that.
0: Yeah.
1: There's only one truth.
0: Mm, amen.
1: And you want to be on that side, don't you? On that side of truth.
0: Mm. Amen. Amen.
3: It'll set you free.
0: Amen.
1: Amen.
0: So if you want to be set free, I need to share with you from The Great Controversy here, this is a powerful statement. If you want to be set free from lies and from errors, this, and you want to know the truth, this is what you need to do. It says here, endeavoring to lay aside all preconceived opinions and dispensing with commentaries, he compared scripture with scripture by the aid of the marginal reference and the concordance. You and I, we need to dispense with preconceived ideas. We need to put the preconceived ideas that we have on the shelf. If we want to genuinely know Bible truth, God cannot reveal to us Bible truth unless we're willing to submit to His word and let His word lead us to where the truth is. That's the truth. So we're going to listen to a final song, and then after that, we're going to come back with some final thoughts. Casting Crowns, Who Am I? And then we've got some final summary thoughts.

0: That was Casting Crowns, Who Am I? That was a beautiful song to end our program with. And we've come to our last section. We're in the home stretch here, believe it or not. Gia, where did the time go?
1: We're having such a good time. Don't want to go.
0: I know. But it's come to an end. And next week we will, of course, continue, as you are well aware. So we look forward to next week, and Nathan will be continuing to join us, and we're looking forward to that. So a few final thoughts here as we wrap up for today, and we're going to continue this incredible chapter on William Miller and unpacking the incredible lessons for us. But you had a beautiful testimony from William Miller that you read out to me during that song break. Do you want to just share that with our listeners? It's probably a good way to sort of end for today in connection with William Miller.
2: Yeah, he says this. He says, "The Bible now became my chief study, and I can truly say I searched it with great delight. I found the half was never told me. I wonder why I had not seen its beauty and glory before, and marveled that I could ever have rejected it. I found everything revealed that my heart could desire, and a remedy for every disease of the soul. I lost all taste for other reading, and I applied my heart to get wisdom from God."
0: Isn't that beautiful? So the Word of God became his delight.
2: His delight.
0: His delight, and he treasured the Word of God. And folk, if there is one thing that's going to get you and I through the coming days, and the coming days, as Gia reminded us, those labor pains are only going to intensify. We're not heading back. They are, you know, the button has been pressed, the play button has been pressed, and it's now to the end. And so the only thing that's going to get us through is the Word of God. Standing on the Word of God. And if you are standing on the Word of God, you are standing with Christ, and Christ will see you through today, tomorrow, all the way until he returns. Amen?
1: Amen.
0: Amen. And nothing to be afraid of, nothing to fear. If you have Jesus, if you're with Jesus, if you have a relationship with Jesus, you can smile at the storms. Whatever storms come along, whether it's El Nino, whether it's the GFC 2.0 that's just going to be off the Richter scale, whether it's political chaos, whether it's the Middle East, whether it's Europe, whether it's whatever, you fill in the blanks.
2: Even if it's your personal struggles.
0: That's what I'm saying. Whatever it is, whether it's a health concern, whether it's whatever it is, Jesus will see you through the storm. If you've got Jesus in your boat.
1: I think we forget that we only have today, really. We don't know about tomorrow.
0: No, we don't.
1: And I guess the invitation of the gospel of Jesus is today's the day of your salvation.
0: Amen.
1: And, you know, we're talking about the GFC. We're talking about, you know, the birth pangs. We're talking about what's happening in the world. But really, we only have today.
0: Mm.
1: And I guess God's desire, the Lord's desire, is for us to open our hearts to him.
0: Amen.
1: And start the journey.
0: Amen. Amen. Amen. And speaking of a journey, I'll be taking a journey very, very soon. Not this weekend, but next weekend, I'm heading down to Albury to do a looking up program there. We're all excited about that. So I'm going down to Albury. So September,
1: that'll be an experience. Yep. Have you been there before?
0: Well, I've been to Albury, but not to preach.
1: Okay.
0: So I'm doing my series entitled Prophecies of Hope for a Troubled World. Does that sound like a plan?
1: Sounds like a
0: Prophecies
1: good
0: of Hope for a Troubled World, and the subtitle, Finding Peace in Uncertain Times.
2: Oh.
0: Finding peace in uncertain
1: times. Oh, they're in for a treat, buddy. Did you tell them to bring good pillows to sit on?
0: Pillows, seatbelts, the works. You need to bring it all. Anxiety tablets and medication.
2: Bring some food.
0: So
1: Before you start the sermon. Make sure everyone's eating.
0: They've invited me to do four over the weekend.
1: Well, they must eat beforehand.
0: Absolutely. So make sure you fill up. So, yeah, I'm looking forward to that. So if you're interested in coming along, register, go to the Faith FM website, and there on the events page, you'll see the Albury program, followed by another program in Bairnsdale, Victoria. That's October 9 and 10, which I'm looking forward to going to as well. So both programs are there. You can get the details. You can register. There's dinners that we'll be providing as well on the first session. So food, and it's going to be fantastic. lots of giveaways and just a great opportunity to meet you. I'd love to meet our Faith FM listeners down there. And so we have that coming up next week. Nathan will be joining us once again. Gia will be away, but she'll be back the week after. We've loved having Gia. She's done a great job, hasn't she, Nathan?
2: Wonderful.
0: Just amazing, amazing, amazing, amazing. It's great to have Narelle. Narelle, great to have you, my friend. And Brad, any final words, Narelle?
3: Good to be here. Yeah, it was a great study. Thank you.
0: Thank you. Great to have you, Narelle. You're welcome anytime. Fernando, tell us, how did you enjoy it?
4: Good.
0: Good. Excellent. Yeah. Excellent. And what's your favourite scripture?
4: John 3:16.
0: And how does it go?
4: For God so loved the world that he gave his only begotten Son, that whosoever believes in him not perish, but have everlasting life.
0: Oh, fantastic. What a great way to finish
1: good
0: the show.
1: Good work.
0: Well done, Fernando. Good on you, mate. Well, folk, it's calm time for us to sign off. And so remember, until next week, fear looks back, regret looks down, but faith looks up. Keep looking up. Jesus is coming soon, and looking forward to catching you next time. God bless. Till then.

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11: Mark 6. He went out from there. He came into his own country, and his disciples followed him. When the Sabbath had come, he began to teach in the synagogue, and many hearing him were astonished, saying,
12: "Where did this man get these things? And what is the wisdom that is given to this man, that such mighty works come about by his hands? Isn't this the carpenter, the son of Mary, and brother of James, Joseph, Judah, and Simon? Aren't his sisters here with us?"
11: They were offended at him. Jesus said to them,
13: "A prophet is not without honor, except in his own country, and among his own relatives, and in his own house."
11: He could do no mighty work there, except that he laid his hands on a few sick people and healed them. He marveled because of their unbelief. He went around the villages teaching. He called to himself the 12. And began to send them out two by two, and he gave them authority over the unclean spirits. He commanded them that they should take nothing for their journey, except a staff only, no bread, no wallet, no money in their purse, but to wear sandals, and not put on two tunics. He said to them,
13: "Wherever you enter into a house, stay there until you depart from there. Whoever will not receive you nor hear you as you depart from there, shake off the dust that is under your feet for a testimony against them. Assuredly, I tell you, it will be more tolerable for Sodom and Gomorrah in the day of judgment than for that city."
11: They went out and preached that people should repent. They cast out many demons and anointed many with oil who were sick and healed them. King Herod heard this, for his name had become known, and he said,
14: "John the Baptizer has risen from the dead, and therefore these powers are at work in him."
11: But others said,
15: "He is Elijah."
11: Others said,
15: "He is a prophet, or like one of the prophets."
11: But Herod, when he heard this, said,
14: "This is John, whom I beheaded. He has risen from the dead."
11: For Herod himself had sent out and arrested John, and bound him in prison for the sake of Herodias, his brother Philip's wife, for he had married her. For John said to Herod,
16: "It is not lawful for you to have your brother's wife."
11: Herodias set herself against him and desired to kill him, but she couldn't. For Herod feared John, knowing that he was a righteous and holy man, and kept him safe. When he heard him, he did many things, and he heard him gladly. Then a convenient day came, that Herod on his birthday made a supper for his nobles, the high officers, and the chief men of Galilee. When the daughter of Herodias herself came in and danced, she pleased Herod and those sitting with him. The king said to the young lady,
14: "Ask me whatever you want, and I will give it to you."
11: He swore to her,
14: "Whatever you shall ask of me, I will give you, up to half of my kingdom."
11: She went out and said to her mother,
17: "What shall I ask?"
11: She said,
17: "The head of John the Baptizer."
11: She came in immediately with haste to the king and asked,
17: "I want you to give me right now the head of John the Baptizer on a platter."
11: The king was exceedingly sorry, but for the sake of his oaths and of his dinner guests, he didn't wish to refuse her. Immediately the king sent out a soldier of his guard and commanded to bring John's head, and he went and beheaded him in the prison, and brought his head on a platter, and gave it to the young lady, and the young lady gave it to her mother. When his disciples heard this, they came and took up his corpse, and laid it in a tomb. The apostles gathered themselves together to Jesus, and they told him all things, whatever they had done, and whatever they had taught. He said to them,
13: "You come apart into a deserted place, and rest a while."
11: For there were many coming and going, and they had no leisure so much as to eat. They went away in the boat to a deserted place by themselves. They saw them going, and many recognized him and ran there on foot from all the cities. They arrived before them and came together to him. Jesus came out, saw a great multitude, and he had compassion on them, because they were like sheep without a shepherd, and he began to teach them many things. When it was late in the day, his disciples came to him and said,
18: "This place is deserted, and it is late in the day. Send them away that they may go into the surrounding country and villages and buy themselves bread, for they have nothing to eat."
11: But he answered them,
13: "You give them something to eat."
11: They asked him,
18: "Shall we go and buy 200 denarii worth of bread and give them something to eat?"
11: He said to them,
13: "How many loaves do you have? Go see."
11: When they knew, they said,
15: 5 and 2 fish.
11: He commanded them that everyone should sit down in groups on the green grass. They sat down in ranks, by hundreds and by 50s. He took the 5 loaves and the 2 fish, and looking up to heaven, he blessed and broke the loaves, and he gave to his disciples to set before them, and he divided the 2 fish among them all. They all ate and were filled. They took up 12 baskets full of broken pieces and also of the fish. Those who ate the loaves were 5,000 men. Immediately he made his disciples get into the boat and to go ahead to the other side, to Bethsaida, while he himself sent the multitude away. After he had taken leave of them, he went up the mountain to pray. When evening had come, the boat was in the middle of the sea, and he was alone on the land. Seeing them distressed and rowing, for the wind was contrary to them, about the fourth watch of the night, he came to them, walking on the sea, and he would have passed by them. But they, when they saw him walking on the sea, supposed that it was a ghost, and cried out. For they all saw him, and were troubled, but he immediately spoke with him, and said to them,
13: Cheer up, it is I, don't be afraid.
11: He got into the boat with them, and the wind ceased, and they were very amazed among themselves, and marveled. For they hadn't understood about the loaves, but their hearts were hardened. When they had crossed over, they came to land at Gennesaret, and moored to the shore. When they had come out of the boat, immediately the people recognized him, and ran around that whole region, and began to bring those who were sick on their mats to where they heard he was. Wherever he entered, into villages or into cities or into the country, they laid the sick in the marketplaces and begged him that they might touch just the fringe of his garment, and as many as touched him were made well. Mark 7. Then the Pharisees and some of the scribes gathered together to him, having come from Jerusalem. Now when they saw some of his disciples eating bread with defiled, that is, unwashed hands, they found fault. For the Pharisees and all the Jews don't eat unless they wash their hands and forearms, holding to the tradition of the elders. They don't eat when they come from the marketplace, unless they bathe themselves, and there are many other things which they have received to hold to, washings of cups, pitchers, bronze vessels, and couches. The Pharisees and the scribes asked him,
19: Why don't your disciples walk according to the tradition of the elders, but eat their bread with unwashed hands?
11: He answered them,
13: Well did Isaiah prophesy of you hypocrites. As it is written, This people honors me with their lips, but their heart is far from me. But in vain do they worship me, teaching as doctrines the commandments of men. For you set aside the commandment of God and hold tightly to the tradition of men, the washing of pitchers and cups, and you do many other such things.
11: He said to them,
13: Full well do you reject the commandment of God, that you may keep your tradition. For Moses said, Honor your father and your mother, and he who speaks evil of father or mother, let him be put to death. But you say, If a man tells his father or his mother, Whatever profit you might have received from me is Corban, that is to say, given to God, then you no longer allow him to do anything for his father or his mother, making void the word of God by your tradition, which you have handed down. You do many things like this.
11: He called all the multitude to himself and said to them,
13: Hear me, all of you, and understand. There is nothing from outside of the man that going into him can defile him, but the things which proceed out of the man are those that defile the man. If anyone has ears to hear, let him hear.
11: When he had entered into a house away from the multitude, his disciples asked him about the parable. He said to them,
13: Are you thus without understanding also? Don't you perceive that whatever goes into the man from outside can't defile him? Because it doesn't go into his heart, but into his stomach, then into the latrine, thus purifying all foods.
11: He said,
13: That which proceeds out of the man, that defiles the man. For from within, out of the hearts of men, proceed evil thoughts, adulteries, sexual sins, murders, thefts, covetings, wickedness, deceit, lustful desires, an evil eye, blasphemy, pride, and foolishness. All these evil things come from within and defile the man.
11: From there he arose and went away into the borders of Tyre and Sidon. He entered into a house and didn't want anyone to know it, but he couldn't escape notice. For a woman, whose little daughter had an unclean spirit, having heard of him, came and fell down at his feet. Now the woman was a Greek, a Syrophoenician by race. She begged him that he would cast the demon out of her daughter. But Jesus said to her,
13: Let the children be filled first, for it is not appropriate to take the children's bread and throw it to the dogs.
11: But she answered him,
20: Yes, Lord. Yet even the dogs under the table eat the children's crumbs.
11: He said to her,
13: For this saying, go your way. The demon has gone out of your daughter.
11: She went away to her house and found the child having been laid on the bed with the demon gone out. Again he departed from the borders of Tyre and Sidon and came to the Sea of Galilee through the middle of the region of Decapolis. They brought to him one who was deaf and had an impediment in his speech. They begged him to lay his hand on him. He took him aside from the multitude privately and put his fingers into his ears, and he spat and touched his tongue. Looking up to heaven, he sighed and said to him,
13: Ephphatha.
11: That is,
13: be opened.
11: Immediately his ears were opened, and the impediment of his tongue was released, and he spoke clearly. He commanded them that they should tell no one, but the more he commanded them, so much the more widely they proclaimed it. They were astonished beyond measure, saying,
2: He has done all things well. He makes even the deaf hear, and the mute speak.
11: Mark 8. In those days, when there was a very great multitude, and they had nothing to eat, Jesus called his disciples to himself and said to them,
13: I have compassion on the multitude, because they have stayed with me now 3 days and have nothing to eat. If I send them away fasting to their home, they will faint on the way, for some of them have come a long way.
11: His disciples answered him,
18: From where could one satisfy these people with bread here in a deserted place?
11: He asked them,
13: How many loaves do you have?
11: They said,
21: 7.
11: He commanded the multitude to sit down on the ground, and he took the 7 loaves. Having given thanks, he broke them and gave them to his disciples to serve, and they served the multitude. They had a few small fish. Having blessed them, he said to serve these also. They ate and were filled. They took up 7 baskets of broken pieces that were left over. Those who had eaten were about 4,000. Then he sent them away. Immediately he entered into the boat with his disciples and came into the region of Dalmanutha. The Pharisees came out and began to question him, seeking from him a sign from heaven and testing him. He sighed deeply in his spirit and said,
13: Why does this generation seek a sign? Most certainly I tell you, no sign will be given to this generation.
11: He left them, and again entering into the boat, departed to the other side. They forgot to take bread, and they didn't have more than 1 loaf in the boat with them. He warned them, saying,
13: Take heed, beware of the yeast of the Pharisees and the yeast of Herod.
11: They reasoned with one another, saying,
18: It's because we have no bread.
11: Jesus, perceiving it, said to them,
13: Why do you reason that it's because you have no bread? Don't you perceive yet neither understand? Is your heart still hardened? Having eyes, don't you see? Having ears, don't you hear? Don't you remember? When I broke the 5 loaves among the 5,000, how many baskets full of broken pieces did you take up?
11: They told him,
22: 12.
13: When the 7 loaves fed the 4,000, how many baskets full of broken pieces did you take up?
11: They told him,
21: 7.
11: He asked them,
13: Don't you understand yet?
11: He came to Bethsaida. They brought a blind man to him and begged him to touch him. He took hold of the blind man by the hand and brought him out of the village. When he had spit on his eyes and laid his hands on him, he asked him if he saw anything. He looked up and said,
23: I see men, for I see them like trees walking.
11: Then again he laid his hands on his eyes. He looked intently and was restored and saw everyone clearly. He sent him away to his house, saying,
13: Don't enter into the village nor tell anyone in the village.
11: Jesus went out with his disciples into the villages of Caesarea Philippi. On the way, he asked his disciples,
13: Who do men say that I am?
11: They told him,
18: John the Baptizer. And others say Elijah, but others, one of the prophets.
11: He said to them,
13: But who do you say that I am?
11: Peter answered,
24: You are the Christ.
11: He commanded them that they should tell no one about him. He began to teach them that the Son of Man must suffer many things, and be rejected by the elders, the chief priests, and the scribes, and be killed, and after 3 days rise again. He spoke to them openly. Peter took him, and began to rebuke him. But he, turning around, and seeing his disciples, rebuked Peter, and said,
13: Get behind me, Satan, for you have in mind not the things of God, but the things of men.
11: He called the multitude to himself with his disciples and said to them,
13: Whoever wants to come after me, let him deny himself and take up his cross and follow me. For whoever wants to save his life will lose it, and whoever will lose his life for my sake and the sake of the good news will save it. For what does it profit a man to gain the whole world and forfeit his life? For what will a man give in exchange for his life? For whoever will be ashamed of me and of my words in this adulterous and sinful generation, the Son of Man also will be ashamed of him when he comes in the glory of his Father with the holy angels.
11: Mark 9. He said to them,
13: Most certainly I tell you, there are some standing here who will in no way taste death until they see the kingdom of God come with power.
11: After 6 days, Jesus took with him Peter, James, and John, and brought them up onto a high mountain privately by themselves, and he was changed into another form in front of them. His clothing became glistening, exceedingly white, like snow, such as no launderer on earth can whiten them. Elijah and Moses appeared to them, and they were talking with Jesus. Peter answered Jesus,
24: Rabbi, it is good for us to be here. Let's make 3 tents, one for you, one for Moses, and one for Elijah.
11: For he didn't know what to say, for they were very afraid. A cloud came, overshadowing them, and a voice came out of the cloud.
0: This is my beloved Son. Listen to him.
11: Suddenly, looking around, they saw no one with them anymore, except Jesus only. As they were coming down from the mountain, he commanded them that they should tell no one what things they had seen, until after the Son of Man had risen from the dead. They kept this saying to themselves, questioning what the rising from the dead meant. They asked him, saying,
21: Why do the scribes say that Elijah must come first?
11: He said to them,
13: Elijah indeed comes first and restores all things. How is it written about the Son of Man that he should suffer many things and be despised? But I tell you that Elijah has come, and they have also done to him whatever they wanted to, even as it is written about him.
11: Coming to the disciples, he saw a great multitude around them, and scribes questioning them. Immediately all the multitude, when they saw him, were greatly amazed, and running to him, greeted him. He asked the scribes,
13: What are you asking them?
11: One of the multitude answered,
24: Teacher, I brought to you my son, who has a mute spirit. And wherever it seizes him, it throws him down, and he foams at the mouth, and grinds his teeth, and wastes away. I asked your disciples to cast it out, and they weren't able.
11: He answered him,
13: Unbelieving generation, how long shall I be with you? How long shall I bear with you? Bring him to me.
11: They brought him to him, and when he saw him, immediately the spirit convulsed him, and he fell on the ground, wallowing and foaming at the mouth. He asked his father,
13: How long has it been since this has come to him?
11: He said,
24: From childhood, often it has cast him both into the fire and into the water to destroy him. But if you can do anything, have compassion on us and help us.
11: Jesus said to him,
13: If you can believe, all things are possible to him who believes.
11: Immediately the father of the child cried out with tears,
24: I believe. Help my unbelief.
11: When Jesus saw that a multitude came running together,

0: Mine can come out by nothing, except by prayer and fasting.
1: They went out from there and passed through Galilee. He didn't want anyone to know it. For he was teaching his disciples, and said to them,
0: The Son of Man is being handed over to the hands of men, and they will kill him. And when he is killed, on the third day, he will rise again.
1: But they didn't understand the saying, and were afraid to ask him. He came to Capernaum, and when he was in the house, he asked them,
0: What are you arguing among yourselves on the way?
1: But they were silent, for they had disputed one with another on the way about who was the greatest. He sat down and called the 12, and he said to them,
0: If any man wants to be first, he shall be last of all, and servant of all.
1: He took a little child and set him in the middle of them. Taking him in his arms, he said to them,
0: Whoever receives one such little child in my name receives me, and whoever receives me doesn't receive me, but him who sent me.
1: John said to him,
2: Teacher, we saw someone who doesn't follow us casting out demons in your name, and we forbade him because he doesn't follow us.
1: But Jesus said,
0: Don't forbid him, for there is no one who will do a mighty work in my name and be able quickly to speak evil of me. For whoever is not against us is on our side. For whoever will give you a cup of water to drink in my name, because you are Christ, most certainly I tell you, he will in no way lose his reward. Whoever will cause one of these little ones who believe in me to stumble, it would be better for him if he were thrown into the sea with a millstone hung around his neck. If your hand causes you to stumble, cut it off. It is better for you to enter into life maimed, rather than having your two hands to go into Gehenna, into the unquenchable fire, where their worm doesn't die and the fire is not quenched. If your foot causes you to stumble, cut it off. It is better for you to enter into life lame, rather than having your two feet to be cast into Gehenna, into the fire that will never be quenched. Where their worm doesn't die, and the fire is not quenched. If your eye causes you to stumble, cast it out. It is better for you to enter into the kingdom of God with one eye, rather than having two eyes to be cast into the Gehenna of fire. Where their worm doesn't die, and the fire is not quenched. For everyone will be salted with fire, and every sacrifice will be seasoned with salt. Salt is good. But if the salt has lost its saltiness, with what will you season it? Have salt in yourselves, and be at peace with one another.
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3: Faithful women of the Bible. Anna, the devout prophetess. About 50 years before Jesus was born, in the home of Phanuel and his wife, a beautiful baby girl was born. They called her Anna. As Anna grew up, she learned that the Jewish people were waiting for a Messiah to come. At the synagogue, she heard many readings from the prophetic scriptures about the coming of the Messiah. Isaiah said, "All right then, the Lord himself will give you the sign. Look, the virgin will conceive a child. She will give birth to a son, and you will call him Emmanuel, which means God is with us." As she went about her daily life, she saw how the Jewish people were struggling under the rule of the Romans. So many Jews thought that when the Messiah came, he would drive out the Romans. Many a young Jewish woman wondered if perhaps she might be the virgin to give birth to the promised Messiah. As time went on, Anna was married, and probably she had dreams herself about being the mother of the Messiah. Sadly, after 7 years, her husband died, and she remained a widow for the rest of her life. Freed from the responsibilities of family life, Anna devoted her time to the worship of God. Luke records in chapter 2 of his gospel that she never left the temple but worshipped night and day, fasting and praying. We are not told what she prayed for, but I'm sure that she was praying for the fulfillment of the promises she found in the scriptures, for the coming of the Messiah, for deliverance from the Romans, for the arrival of the kingdom of God, for the glory of God to fill the whole earth. During her years of worship in the temple, she would have conversed with a righteous and devout worshipper named Simeon. One day, Simeon was very excited. He told Anna that the Holy Spirit had revealed to him that he would see the Messiah before he died. Years went by, and one day Anna said to Simeon, "You are getting to be an old man. Surely the Messiah must come soon." Simeon responded, "Yes, Anna, I am growing old, but the prophecies are true, and I still believe the revelation that God sent to me. The Messiah will come, and I will see him before I die." Anna grew to be an old woman of 84 years, and she was also praying for the arrival of the Messiah. One day as she was worshipping in the temple, she came to the place where Simeon met Mary and Joseph and the child. Anna saw Simeon take the child in his arms, and she heard him praise God, saying, "Sovereign Lord, now let your servant die in peace. As you have promised, I have seen your salvation, which you have prepared for all people. He is the light to reveal God to the nations, and he is the glory of your people Israel." Anna immediately recognized the child as the Messiah and began praising God herself. She told everyone who was waiting for God to rescue Jerusalem that the Deliverer had come. Dear God, the scriptures tell us that Jesus is coming again to deliver his people from this sin-cursed world with all of its pain and brokenness. May we learn from Anna how to believe God's promises and how to take time to worship, pray, and fast while we wait. Amen.
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4: How do we resolve problems and cultural issues that appear in our church communities? 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
5: 1 Corinthians 1. Paul, called to be an apostle of Jesus Christ through the will of God, and our brother Sosthenes, to the assembly of God which is at Corinth, those who are sanctified in Christ Jesus, called to be saints, with all who call on the name of our Lord Jesus Christ in every place, both theirs and ours. Grace to you, and peace from God our Father and the Lord Jesus Christ. I always thank my God concerning you, for the grace of God which was given you in Christ Jesus, that in everything you were enriched in Him, in all speech and all knowledge, even as the testimony of Christ was confirmed in you, so that you come behind in no gift, waiting for the revelation of our Lord Jesus Christ, who will also confirm you until the end, blameless in the day of our Lord Jesus Christ. God is faithful, through whom you were called into the fellowship of His Son, Jesus Christ, our Lord. Now I beg you, brothers, through the name of our Lord Jesus Christ, that you all speak the same thing, and that there be no divisions among you, but that you be perfected together in the same mind and in the same judgment. For it has been reported to me concerning you, my brothers, by those who are from Chloe's household, that there are contentions among you. Now I mean this, that each one of you says, I follow Paul, I follow Apollos, I follow Cephas, and I follow Christ. Is Christ divided? Was Paul crucified for you? Or were you baptized into the name of Paul? I thank God that I baptized none of you except Crispus and Gaius, so that no one would say that I had baptized you into my own name. I also baptized the household of Stephanas. Besides them, I don't know whether I baptize any other. For Christ sent me not to baptize, but to preach the good news, not in wisdom of words, so that the cross of Christ wouldn't be made void. For the word of the cross is foolishness to those who are dying, but to us who are saved, it is the power of God. For it is written,
6: I will destroy the wisdom of the wise. I will bring the discernment of the discerning to nothing.
5: Where is the wise? Where is the scribe? Where is the lawyer of this world? Hasn't God made foolish the wisdom of this world? For seeing that in the wisdom of God, the world through its wisdom didn't know God, it was God's good pleasure through the foolishness of the preaching to save those who believe. For Jews ask for signs, Greeks seek after wisdom. But we preach Christ crucified, a stumbling block to Jews and foolishness to Greeks. But to those who are called, both Jews and Greeks, Christ is the power of God and the wisdom of God. Because the foolishness of God is wiser than men, and the weakness of God is stronger than men. For you see your calling, brothers, that not many are wise according to the flesh, not many mighty, and not many noble. But God chose the foolish things of the world, that He might put to shame those who are wise. God chose the weak things of the world, that He might put to shame the things that are strong. And God chose the lowly things of the world, and the things that are despised, and the things that are not, that He might bring to nothing the things that are, that no flesh should boast before God. But of Him you are in Christ Jesus, who was made to us wisdom from God, and righteousness and sanctification, and redemption. That, according as it is written,
6: He who boasts, let him boast in the Lord.
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In the maelstrom of our age, when wars erupt and tyrants strut and treacheries abound, what place is there for grace? It seems a gentler, weaker virtue, made for temperate times. But what could be stronger than the forgiveness that finally heals the blood feuds of the past, or thoughtfully agrees to end the decades lost to vengeance? Negotiated peace is still the longest-lasting kind. And what is weak about the calm deliberation that stares stark evil in the eye and resolves to love it to death? Those who choose to lay aside their swords are those whom history blesses and God rewards. Blessed are the peacemakers, for they shall be called the children of God. Grace reverses all our estimates of power, for grace comes from God, and He rules everything. God chose things the world considers foolish in order to shame those who think they are wise, and He chose things that are powerless to shame those who are powerful. When we choose grace, we choose the power that need not brandish all its strength. Grace is God's strength in us and through us to our world. It heals wounds, it beats back wrong, it builds relationships that last, and it will triumph in the end. At the name of Jesus, every knee will bow, in heaven and on earth and under the earth, and every tongue confess that Jesus Christ is Lord, to the glory of God the Father. Grace wins, both now and when all struggles cease. So stay in grace.

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4: How do you feel about the majority of Jesus and God being white? Do you think this practice is acceptable or ideal worship?
5: Yeah, okay. So you see pictures of Jesus and very frequently they're white. Was Jesus white? Give me a yes or a no. No, okay. Now, was Jesus black? Yes or no? It's really interesting because you go to Africa and all the Jesuses are black. Not all, but many. They're black. So what's going on there? It's very simple. Artists tend to simply reflect their own culture. That's all. Now, it is kind of funny and frankly inappropriate that so many Jesuses that you see look Danish. You know, bronze skin, blonde hair, and so on. Many are sort of like that. But I think you would agree that if you drill down, you know, they're not all like that. You might see from time to time a Jesus represented on the slides here that we produced at It Is Written, and that Jesus was Hispanic. He kind of looks Middle Eastern. That was the whole point. Jesus was a Jew, which means he wasn't white like me, and I'm about the whitest guy you ever saw in the world. He was not dark like Raffaro. He was, I wouldn't even say was really in between, but he was about the same color as a Jew that you will see today. So here's the thing. You may take offense at the Jesus that you see being black when he wasn't black or white when he wasn't white, but you know what I would say is get over it. It's just a picture. It's just an artist. I don't care what color he was. I don't mind if Jesus was lily white like me. I don't know if he was pitch black like someone from Africa someplace. I don't care if he was brown like a Māori from New Zealand. I don't care if his eyes were Asian eyes. I don't care if they were round eyes. I don't care if he was tall or short or fat or thin or old or young. I don't care. I just care that Jesus was and that he is my Lord and Savior, however he might be. Amen. So it's just a cultural bias that people have, you know, and I do get it. I do get that it could be insensitive. I do. But you don't have to take offense. It's just some artist doing her best or doing his best. And I think you'll find that mostly today, any modern graphical representation of Jesus would be somewhat accurate.
6: 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It's easy to find out. 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
8: 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He conducted burial services, often under shellfire.
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9: In 2019, a study found that 80% of religious persecution was against Christians. There's no other religious group that has been as persecuted as those following Christ. It began with Jesus and continues to this day. Many times, persecution happens because people believe misinformation. When Jesus' disciples were being persecuted, we read in Acts 5:28 that the religious leaders in Jerusalem said to them, "Look, you have filled Jerusalem with your doctrine and intend to bring this man's blood on us." I'm not sure that the apostles were trying to lay the blame of what happened to Jesus on anyone. They had moved beyond that. If anything, they were just excited that Jesus had risen from the grave and was victorious over sin. In reality, it is our sin, all of us collectively, that sent Jesus to the cross. The Bible says in Matthew 5:11, "Blessed are you when people persecute you and falsely say all kinds of evil against you because of me." Those are the words of Jesus. Today, May you be blessed as you make a stand for him. I'm Pastor Daniel for Faith FM.

The word hope, when it's used in the Bible, means confident expectation, not just wishing, as we usually mean it. The real difference between faith and hope is that faith is now, and hope is for the future. I wait for the Lord, my soul waits, and in His word I hope. My soul waits for the Lord more than they that watch for the morning, more than those who stand watch and wait for the morning. Why are you cast down, O my soul? Why are you disquieted within me? Hope in God, for I shall yet praise Him, my deliverance, my victory, my prosperity, and my God. Be of good courage, and He shall strengthen your heart, all of you who hope in the Lord. The Lord is good to those who wait for Him, to the soul that seeks Him. It is good that one should hope and quietly wait for the salvation of the Lord. The Lord takes pleasure in those who revere Him, in those who hope in His mercy. Blessed is the one who trusts in the Lord and whose hope is the Lord. For he shall be like a tree planted by the waters that spreads out its roots by the river. It shall pay no attention when heat comes, but its leaves shall be green. He shall not be anxious in the year of drought, nor cease from yielding fruit. We have a strong consolation, we who have fled for refuge, to lay hold upon the hope set before us. This hope we have is an anchor of the soul, both sure and steadfast, which enters within the veil, where the forerunner has already entered for us, Jesus, who has been made our high priest forever. We are saved in hope, but hope that is seen is not hope. For what a man sees, why does he still hope for it? But if we hope for what we do not see, then we wait for it with patience. And not only so, but we glory in our troubles also, knowing that trouble works patience, and patience experience, and experience hope. And hope does not end in shame and dishonor, because the love of God is poured out in abundance in our hearts by the Holy Spirit who is given to us. It is a mystery which has been hidden from ages and from generations, but now is revealed to His saints, to whom God has made known the incomparable riches of the glory of this mystery among the Gentiles, which is Christ in you, the hope of glory. Then I saw new heavens and a new earth, for the first heaven and the first earth had passed away, and there was no longer any sea. And I saw the holy city, the new Jerusalem, coming down from God out of the heavens, prepared as a bride adorned for her husband. I heard a great voice out of heaven saying, Behold, the dwelling of God is with men, and He will make His home with them, and they shall be His people. And God Himself shall live with them and be their God. And God shall wipe away all tears from their eyes, and there shall be no more death, sorrow, or crying, neither shall there be any more pain, for the former things are passed away. And He that sat upon the throne said, Behold, I make all things new. And He said to me, Write, for these words are faithful and true. And He said to me, It is done. I am Alpha and Omega, the beginning and the end. This is the day that the Lord has made. Let us rejoice and be glad in it. Now may the God of hope fill you with all joy and peace in believing, that you may abound in hope through the power of the Holy Spirit. When the translations of the Old Testament in this reading use the word peace, it is shalom that is being translated. The Hebrew word shalom means not only peace, but also health, safety, and prosperity. In the New Testament, the Greek word eirene, translated as peace, also means prosperity, quietness, rest, and oneness. With everlasting kindness, I will have mercy on you, says the Lord your Redeemer. For this is like the waters of Noah to me. As I have sworn that the waters of Noah should no more go over the earth, so have I sworn that I will not be angry with you, nor rebuke you. For the mountains shall depart, and the hills be removed. But my kindness shall not depart from you, neither shall my covenant of peace be removed,
says the Lord, who has mercy on you. For I know the thoughts that I think toward you, says the Lord, thoughts of peace, not of evil, to give you hope and a future. How beautiful upon the mountains are the feet of the one who brings good tidings, who preaches peace, who brings good news of blessing, who proclaims victory, deliverance, prosperity, and salvation, who says unto his people, Our God reigns. Unto us a child is born, unto us a son is given, and the government shall be upon his shoulders, and his name shall be called Wonderful, Counselor, the Mighty God, the Everlasting Father, the Prince of Peace. And there shall be no end of the increase of his kingdom and of his peace. He was pierced for our transgressions and crushed for our iniquities. He was chastised so that we might have peace, and by his wounds we are healed. You shall go out with joy and be led forth with peace. The mountains and the hills shall break forth before you into singing, and all the trees of the field shall clap their hands. Instead of the thorn bush, the fir tree shall come up, and in place of the briar, the myrtle will grow. And my people shall live in peaceful habitations, and in secure dwellings, and in quiet resting places. You will keep the one in perfect peace, whose mind is fixed on you, because he trusts in you. When the doors were shut where the disciples were assembled for fear of the Jews, Jesus came and stood in the midst of them and said to them, Peace be unto you. But they were terrified and startled and supposed that they'd seen a spirit. And he said to them, Why are you troubled? And why do doubts arise in your hearts? Behold, my hands and my feet. It is I myself. Handle me and see. For a spirit does not have flesh and bones, as you see that I have. And when he had thus spoken, he showed them his hands, his feet, and his side. Then the disciples were filled with gladness when they knew it was the Lord. Then Jesus said to them again, Peace be unto you. As my Father has sent me, even so I send you. These things I have spoken to you so that in me you might have peace, quietness, and rest. In the world you will have trouble, but be of good cheer. I have overcome the world. And the Comforter, the Holy Spirit, whom the Father will send in my name, shall teach you all things and bring all things to your remembrance, everything I have said to you. Peace I leave with you, my peace I give to you. I do not give to you as the world gives. Do not let your heart be troubled, neither let it be afraid. The fruit of the Holy Spirit is love, joy, peace, long-suffering, gentleness, integrity, faith, humility, and self-control. The kingdom of God is not food and drink, but righteousness and peace and joy in the Holy Spirit. For the one who in these things serves Christ is acceptable to God and approved by men. Let us therefore follow after the things which make for peace and the things with which we may build up each other. Flee youthful lusts, but follow righteousness, faith, love, and peace with those who call on the Lord out of a pure heart. Avoid foolish and ignorant questions, for they cause unnecessary arguments, and the servant of the Lord must not quarrel. Let the peace of God preside over your hearts, and every decision being guided by it. For he intends for you to dwell constantly in that peace as one body, and be thankful, always giving praise to God. The Lord is at hand. Do not allow anything to cause anxiety in your mind, but in everything by prayer and supplication with thanksgiving, let your requests be made known to God. And the peace of God, which far surpasses all understanding, shall guard your hearts and minds in Christ Jesus. Finally, my brothers, whatever things are true, whatever things are honorable, whatever things are holy, whatever things are pure, whatever things are lovely, whatever things are of good report, if there is anything excellent, if there is anything praiseworthy, think on these things. All that you have learned and appropriated, heard and witnessed in me, these do, and the God of peace shall be with you. Now may the God of hope fill you with all joy and peace in believing, that you may abound in hope through the power of the Holy Spirit. And may the Lord of peace himself give you peace always by all means.

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1: G'day, my name's Lloyd Grolleman and I'm the Aussie pastor. 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

seems like the end of the world. This week's global stock market crash was spectacular. I don't know whether you saw it, but it was spectacular. Here in Australia alone, $60 billion was wiped off the stock market on Monday alone. I know that my superannuation probably, because I don't look at it, I don't know how to look at it, but probably took a big hit. By Tuesday, $40 billion of the $60 that was lost had come back. And it all came back over the next few days. And I think I heard, and I tried to check it out before Sabbath yesterday, but I think I heard that the stock market actually ended almost in positive this week. And so it was a real roller coaster ride. But those I talked to, and I talked to a number of people who are in the finance industry, some of them high banking industry, so they are in the know. They all say that sooner or later, our stock market and our finances are going to go over the cliff and they're not going to come back. And people are scared. And perhaps they should be when they contemplate that. Many of you woke up early this week to the news that in the United States of America, a 24-year-old TV reporter, Allison Parker, and her cameraman, she had a good job. They had good jobs. Allison was married, was engaged to be married to a young man who worked in the television station that she worked for. And many of us woke up to the news, and some of you have watched it live because it was live on television as this young reporter did a report live on American breakfast television with thousands, perhaps millions of people watching her, how one of her previous workmates walked up with a pistol and he shot her dead live on television, and he shot her cameraman dead, and he shot the lady that she was interviewing, and fortunately she survived. But it was horrifying. And people see this and they are scared. And I think maybe they should be. It seems to me that from 2001, when 9/11 occurred, onwards, our world has become a seething mass of sin and death. Mass shootings, robberies, rapes, home invasions, wars, barbarity, like I have never seen in my lifetime. Cruelty and death everywhere. And then there's sin and gross immorality. And it's advanced as normal, and it's legalized and legislated into law, and those who oppose it are victimized and vilified. Where good has become bad and wrong is now being lifted up as good like no other time in my lifetime. These are new experiences for me who was born into, was raised and live in a contemporary world. I have never seen a world like we are living in today. My grandfather was a pastor. He's passed away and gone to sleep to wait for the Lord. My father is a pastor, still living and preaching. I am a pastor, but if my grandfather, who's buried down there in Narra, was woken up from the grave and he could see the times we live in, I think he would ask how Jesus hasn't already come. Because the world is a seething mass of sin. Even nature herself seems to be groaning. Droughts and floods and hurricanes and fires and global warming, or if you want, earth aging. Everywhere we look, our world seems to be coming apart at the seams. Someone once told me about Enoch, you know, the patriarch before the flood, and how he lived off in the country somewhere in a secluded place.

with his family where they would seek God. And then every now and again, Enoch would come back into the cities and would preach and call people to repentance and to the true God. I don't know about you today, but I have a longing to do that too, to escape what's going on in our cities and in our world. Do you have that longing too? I must be honest, if I wasn't the pastor here at New Hope, I think I'd be getting Lizzie and we'd be moving out of this city into a secluded place like the farm, where we could seek God in quietness and peace and only come into this morass that is our culture every now and again to call people to the Lord. But it's not my role, it's not my walk, and I can't do it. But I have that longing, and I think that longing I have for peace and rest to escape what's happening here in this world is a longing for Jesus and heaven. People are scared, and they have a reason to be. Our world is coming apart at the seams, and even secular people who have no interest in God, atheists, evolutionists, they know it, something is wrong, and they are scared. And they're not just scared, they're really, really fearful. And that's why you see such panic on our stock markets. It doesn't make sense, by the way, the panic. But it's there because people are scared, they're on edge, they're fearful. There was a thief back in the 1800s, his name was Black Bart. I don't know if you've ever heard of him. He struck fear into the entire nation of the United States. You see, there was a Wells Fargo coach line that went from San Francisco to New York, a long journey to sit in a coach pulled by horses. And this Black Bart, between 1875 and 1883, he robbed these coaches 29 times. And he'd pull a hood over his head. No one ever knew who he was, and he terrorized his victims.

Daniel 12:1, you can look at it in your Bibles. A time of trouble like the world has never seen. Now this is serious trouble. Finances will be worse than we've ever seen. Worse than the Great Depression of the 30s. There will be financial collapse. There will be lost jobs. There will be food shortages. There will be homelessness. You know, my grandmother lived through the Depression of the 30s. She told me she was the wife of a pastor, and she used to tell me how people would come to the door, knocking on the door, begging for food. She told me how people who had mortgages on houses and only had $15, $20, $30 to pay were evicted from their homes and made homeless because they could not pay their debts to the bank. And yet the Bible says, and I don't want to overbuild this up, but I don't think I can. I don't think no matter what I say to you today, I can build up what we face, the time of trouble that we face. We are going to see financial collapse, lost jobs, food shortages, homelessness. There will be conflicts more horrifying than any the world has ever seen. And I think we're beginning to see it. And you look at the war between the West and the East that's going right on in Syria and the Middle East and places. We're already seeing violence on both sides. The ability of the West to kill is beyond what it's ever been. And our armies and our air forces are enacting a terrible price on the people of those countries. You do know that, don't you? And then the barbarity that we see in return often on our television screens, it's going to get worse, not better. And when pastors get up the front in these great mega churches and they tell you that things are going to get better, they are wolves in sheep's clothing because they're not. And I don't want to be a preacher of the doomsday because I'm about to bring this right across in a minute. But there will be more natural disasters that are fiercer and stronger than the world has ever seen. Earthquakes, fires, floods, tsunamis. I didn't even know what a tsunami was until a few years ago. I kind of had an idea what a tidal wave was. What's a tsunami? And we all know what tsunamis are now because in our lifetime, they keep coming and they're going to come, they're going to be bigger and they're going to be more ferocious and more people are going to perish. Drought. All these awful things are going to happen. And as they flicker, now hear me, because this is what I really want you to go away with today. As they flicker across our television and computer screens, don't do what America did with Black Bart. They surrendered to what? To fear. As these things flicker across our television and computer screens, we must make sure we do not surrender to fear. Do not surrender to fear. We are God's children. Amen. He has already shown us the way through. And He has already led one people to the promised land. And if He can lead one people to the promised land, He will lead His people, us, to the promised land today. You can be sure of it. And I want to look at a story for just a few moments that proves what I'm saying. It's found in Exodus 1. And if you have your Bibles, I want you to open it to Exodus chapter 1. As I say each week, don't rely on what's on the screen. That's for our live stream viewers. Exodus chapter 1. Bring your Bibles to this church. Check what the preacher, what the pastor is saying from your Bible, from your phone, if that's where your Bible is. Exodus chapter 1. I'm reading from the NLT. So the Egyptians made the Israelites their slaves. They appointed brutal slave drivers over them, hoping to wear them down with crushing labor. They forced them to build the cities of Pithom and Ramesses as supply centers for the king. But the more the Egyptians oppressed them, the more the Israelites multiplied and spread. And the more alarmed the Egyptians became. So the Egyptians worked the people of Israel without mercy. They made their lives bitter, forcing them to mix mortar and make bricks and to do all the work in the field. They were ruthless in all their demands. This is a story that's some thousands of years old. And you have the Israelites, the Hebrews in Egypt, brought there by Jacob many generations before, who had followed Joseph in the middle of a drought.
They had stayed and they had grown to be a great people, and the Egyptians, because of their fear,

had made them slaves. And if you go to modern Egypt today, many of the pyramids and the ancient cities you see were built and made by the Hebrews who were slaves. They were born slaves, they lived slaves, and they died slaves. Now today, I believe that most in this world are slaves too. Just as the Hebrews were slaves to the Egyptians, so many of us are slaves to this world. I think of the debt here in Australia that many people have over their heads. I'm told in the area that this church is, we serve from Baulkham Hills, well, from the top end of Baulkham Hills in the south right through to Schofield, all this side of Windsor Road. I'm told that most houses today, if you were to go and buy, you've seen all the new houses being built out here? Do you know how much most of those houses cost? Somewhere around $1 million. I was talking to someone this week. I said, well, how do they pay for it? They must be getting paid better than me. Well, no, they're not. They take loans, and perhaps some of you are there, of $700,000 and $800,000 and more to get into these homes. And it enslaves us, amen? And some of you got a mortgage, know what I'm talking about. Well, there's a slavery of addiction and sin. And we can be addicted to a lot of things, food, shopping, sport, porn. Oh, someone once told me that pornography was 90% of the internet. Well, that's not exactly true. They think it's somewhere between 20 and 30%. But most men, I'm talking to you, have to face this at some time or another in their lives and make a decision whether they're going to be a slave of it or whether they're going to escape and be free. Slavery. We can be slaves to money, popularity, television, shopping. But I think in some sense we are slaves in a world we cannot get out of. And it's a world of sadness and heartache and pain and death. We are not designed for where we're living today. And we are slaves. Do you get what I'm saying? Exodus chapter 4, verse 1. Then Moses and Aaron returned to Egypt and called all the elders of Israel together. The Hebrews were slaves, and God sent, what was Moses? He was a Messiah. God sends a Messiah, a Savior, a type of Savior in Moses to Egypt. In fact, Moses was a precursor to Jesus. And in the life of Moses, prophetically, we have what Jesus would do. Matthew 1:21 says, and I love this text, and she'll have a son, and you're to name his name Jesus, for he will what? He will save his people from their sins. Moses was sent as a Savior to the Hebrews. Jesus is sent as a Savior to the world. Now, there's an important part of this that a lot of people miss. Yes, Jesus is the Savior, but there's a man by the name of Lord Kenneth Clark. You may have heard of him. He put together a famous television series called Civilization, I think in the 60s or 70s. And if you haven't seen it, go to YouTube and look at this series called Civilization by this man, Lord Kenneth Clark. He was an agnostic at best, probably an atheist. But he once admitted that while visiting a beautiful church, he had what he believed to be a religious experience. And these are his words. He said, "My whole being was irradiated by a kind of heavenly joy, for far more intense than anything I'd ever known before." But he said there was a problem. Here I am in this church, I'm feeling this joy, and I have experienced it. Have you? Have you experienced the joy I'm talking about? When Jesus comes into you, you know that first time that you experience conversion and Jesus comes into your heart and the Holy Spirit descends upon you. Have you had it? Yes. It's a beautiful experience as the joy of the Lord comes upon you and you've got assurance of salvation. You realize your sins have been wiped out. The Savior has come. Hallelujah. And it's the greatest experience a human being can have. And here in this church,
Jesus came to visit Lord Kenneth Clark. But he said, what about my family? What about my colleagues, my television? And he concluded, and these are his words in his autobiography, I was too deeply embedded in the world to change course. And he never did. Moses was Israel's type of savior, but Israel had to choose to go with him. Jesus is the savior. But if you want to walk this road to the promised land, and please, Lord, give me power when I say this, Jesus is your savior. But if you want to walk to the promised land, you've got to choose him. You've got to choose him. I have. Lord Kenneth Clark didn't. What will you do? So we have people in slavery. God sends a savior. We are in slavery. God sends a savior. See the parallels between the two stories? Now watch this, Exodus 6:13. But the Lord spoke to Moses and Aaron, and I like this, and gave them orders for the Israelites and for Pharaoh, the king of Egypt. The Lord commanded Moses and Aaron to lead the people of Israel out of Egypt. So you've got slavery, then a savior is sent, and now the savior brings salvation. Moses said, I've come in the name of Yahweh, of Jehovah Jireh. And I am here to lead you out of Egypt to the promised land. And I'm telling you, it doesn't matter what you're facing today, no matter how dark, no matter how depressive, no matter how difficult your life is, Jesus, the same God, no matter where you are, no matter how challenging your circumstances are, and you might have enormous challenges, you just can't see a way out. But Jesus says, I am here. I am your savior. I am going to lead you out. Choose him, follow him. Do you get what I'm saying? Choose him, follow him. Jesus will never let you down. I am here as a testimony to the fact that if you choose Jesus, no matter how difficult life is for you, Jesus will lead you out. He is the Savior, and he's come to this earth to take your sins and to lead you to salvation all the way to the promised land of heaven itself. And it's time we as a people started to believe that message. We're going to go through a time of trouble. We are. I don't know why God chose us. Where's Moses and Enoch and David and all the worthies of the Old Testament? Where are the mighty men of the New Testament? John, the Apostle Peter, Paul, that great apostle who died for the Lord. Where are they? Well, they're asleep. God chose you to walk through the end of time, through a more difficult time than anyone in the history of the world has ever been through. And he chose you because he knows. He created you. He knows you. And he knows that if you choose him as your savior, he could have put Moses here or David or Paul or Peter or John. He chose you to walk through because he knows that if you choose him as your savior, if you take hold of his hand, Jesus will take you all the way home. Why would you fear when you've got Jesus? What can the world throw against you if you've got Jesus that you can't cope with? You're more than cope through this time of trouble. You'll grow. And you'll thrive, and you'll become more strong and more powerful and more confident in God. Do you get what I'm saying? Because you have a savior. He's walking with you. He's beside you. Just believe, take his hand and follow him out the door and all the way to Canaan. I like the way that text goes in Exodus 6:13. The Lord spoke to Moses and Aaron and gave them orders. The Lord commanded Moses and Aaron to lead the people out of Israel. Moses led the people out of Egypt in slavery because God commanded it.
And today Jesus is here to lead you out of the world of slavery to freedom and heaven because God commanded it. You may not see him. He is here. And we as a church at New Hope, and if we can bring this community with us, we are on the way to heaven and the promised land. And we're on the way to heaven and the promised land because we're following the Savior. Citizens of Feldrick, Austria, didn't know what to do. Napoleon's army was poised to attack. A citizens' council was called. Would they defend themselves against this vast army or would they surrender? It was Easter and they must have had a good pastor because this pastor rose to speak and this is what he said. Friends, we have been counting on our own strength and apparently that has failed. As it's Easter, let's just ring the bells, go to church and worship God and leave him to rescue us. I think that's what we've got to do. We've got to stop worrying about the stock market. We've got to stop worrying about the chaos even in our own personal lives. We've just got to ring the bells and worship the Lord. Amen? He's going to take us home. Just ring the bells and worship the Lord. Well, the council accepted the plan. And the church bells rang, calling the people to worship. The enemy heard the bells, thought the Austrian army had arrived to defend the town, and they broke camp and left. And that's what's going to happen to us. We're going to be in the most dire circumstances. We'll think there's no way through. The darkness will be so deep we can't see. And if we just ring the bells and worship the Lord, he's going to take us through. Now, people say to me, how do I take the Lord as my Savior? How do I walk with him through the end of time? How do I face job loss? Imagine what it's going to be like when you lose your job. Some of you may have already. How do I face job loss? Or I can't pay my bills or I'm in trouble with the law or whatever's happened to you. I can't face it. The mountain's too big. How do I walk through with God? How do I do it practically? I'll tell you how to do it practically. Just worship God. You hear me? Just worship God. Get on your knees and pray. Spend time in the Bible. Come to church, sing, worship God, and he'll take you through. You don't have to devise it. You don't have to organize it. You don't have to see your way through. Just worship God. That's what the people in Austria did when they faced their crisis, and it's what we need to do as we face our crisis.

0: 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I'm Lloyd Grolleman, the Aussie pastor, and I'm looking forward to having you tune in again to Faith FM, Australia's positively different radio station.
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7: Hello and welcome to Real People, God Stories, where I meet incredible people with incredible stories about what God has done in their life. Today I'm interviewing an amazing couple who have dedicated their life to helping and serving others and have an incredible story of trusting in God, even in the face of cancer. Keep listening to hear their story. My name is Christopher. You're listening to True Stories, God's People, and I'm joined today by David and Yvonne. Thank you for joining me.
8: Thank you for having us.
9: Yeah, no worries. Thanks, Christopher.
7: Well, I want to start off just by getting to know you a bit so the listeners can put a bit of a picture together of who you are. Can you tell us, where do you live and what are you doing right now? What keeps you busy?
9: Well, we live in Singleton, Crystal. We're in a house on our own. Our family have moved out. We're both retired and we're involved in a few of our own activities.
8: Yes, keeping us busy, doing a few volunteering things here and there and, far away from our children, most of them, but at least one in Sydney, so, yeah.
7: Okay, well, yeah, tell us a bit more about your family. How many kids do you have and where are they? Across the world, I know.
8: Our youngest, Becky, or Rebecca, is in Portugal and married to Mitchell, and they have a six-year-old, Olive. She is working there for a company. And then Michael is in Tasmania working in disability support.
7: Okay.
8: Married to Tonya and is a stepdad to Flynn, who is about 11. And Christy's the oldest and married to Sam. They live in Marsden Park in Sydney and they have Lamani and Tavita, two children. Lamani's 24 and Tavita's poor.
7: And I know you both do a bit of babysitting now that you're retired. You have time to help out as well. That must keep your hands full.
8: We have done. We have done a lot over the last few years. It's easing up now because Tavita's at prep and will be going into kindergarten next year. So,
7: nice. Yes. Okay. Now, having family in Portugal, that'd be pretty interesting. Have you had the opportunity to visit them over there? And if so, what did you think of the experience?
9: Yeah, we were over there last year. We went with my sister and her husband, and Yvonne, ourselves. We went over there for about a month in, Becky's in Lisbon, and we stayed there in a an Airbnb not too far away. That's quite an interesting place. The language is different, but the people are nice. The scenery's great. The weather was good for us while we were there, and we enjoyed our time. It's a long way.
7: Yeah, how long would that flight be?
9: Well, we didn't want to have a long flight, so we broke it up into a bunch of short ones, but I'm not sure that worked either.
7: Sure.
9: It's like 8 hours to Singapore and 6 hours to Dubai, and then we flew from there to Copenhagen, which was about another 7 hours, and then there's a whole bunch of stops in the middle, so you're pretty zonked out by the time you get there.
7: Yeah, it does feel like there's not really a ideal way to do long flights, are there? You're either doing long layovers or long overnight flights. It's a bit of an impossible thing to crack, but I'm glad it sounds like you had a good time in Portugal experiencing something different. Now, well, let's come back to a bit closer to home, to Singleton. I know both of you attend the Seventh-day Adventist Church in Singleton. I wanted to ask, have you always attended church?
8: Yes, my family, my mum and dad, their parents became Adventists back in the earlier part of the 19th century. And yes, so Dad and Mum both went to the Berry SDA Church, Seventh-day Adventist Church in South Australia, and that's where I grew up.
7: What about yourself, David?
9: Yeah, similar. I come from Tasmania, Hobart, and our family's the Rabe family. They were among a whole group of people that came out and settled in a place called Collinsvale now, but it was called Bismarck. There was quite a lot of Adventists there, and we've always been in the church.
7: Nice. So I imagine both of you having an experience of growing up in the church, that would play a role in how your faith formed. I know many people, they come to know who God is much later in life. They didn't have that experience growing up in the church. So for you, from your perspective, how did growing up in the church, what impact did that have on your faith?
9: I guess if I think about the way we went through, I always went to church. I went to church high school. I was involved in youth groups when I was young, up to about 20. So we always had friends that were in the church. We always had activities that were involved around church things. So you probably developed a good set of moral standards and codes, and we always had friends who had similar views to us. I think that was definitely a help. You were never on your own having to make your own decisions or having to get mixed up with a group of people that were a little bit different.
7: Mm. What about for yourself, Yvonne?
8: Well, growing up, I was baptized when I was 14, and there was a big group around the Berry area too of young people, so that was great. We did things together and, enjoyed the time there. We were a fair way out of town growing up on a farm, so we didn't always get to all the activities. But it's just I didn't go to an Adventist school, but ended up coming here to Avondale College in the 70s, and so that was a good progression. And also it's an ongoing thing. Although you're baptized when you're 14, you know, you just never stop learning. Mm-hmm. And so it's just a great experience that we've been blessed with to have had family around us that support us and that we can share with.
7: Mm. Yeah, there's a real blessing in being able to grow up with people, with family and church that can connect you with God from an early age. But then eventually, yeah, there comes a point where you also have to make that faith your own. You make that decision for baptism. And I like what you said, Yvonne, even after that, you're still growing. And I'm sure you'd say that's still happening now.
8: Always.
7: It's a lifelong journey.
8: Mm.
7: But that's really good to hear that, yeah, that upbringing was able to give a really good foundation for you to continue growing on your spiritual journey. Well, I wanted to ask Yvonne, you had a very interesting story that I thought really showed the love of God and the importance of church and the community that we surround ourselves with. Can you tell us a bit about a challenging time you had in life and take us through that journey?
8: Okay, in 2000, I went for a routine mammogram, had one 2 years prior and nothing was showing abnormal. I guess I was having a few symptoms, issues, but nothing major. Anyway, they did eventually call me to come and have a biopsy and I didn't think too much about it, still just thinking, oh, it's routine. And like when they tell you that you have breast cancer, it's at first I was just sort of, it can't be right. You know, it's just disbelief about that. But no, it was right. And they told me I needed surgery. So I was waiting for that, which was a bit challenging because they were sort of at first trying to encourage me to go onto a trial, a breast cancer trial, which was trying new things. And at the time I thought, oh, well, I could be a part of that. You know, I'm happy to be a part of a trial. But in the end, with trials, all the levels have to be right. And my liver function never became to the level they needed. So in the end, I had to go with the treatment that was standard at that time. So I had surgery, which was a lumpectomy. I had another opinion. I got a second opinion, and that surgeon said, oh, you probably should have a full mastectomy, both. And I decided not to go with that, just the lumpectomy. But as it turns out, it was a fair size. I think they told me I had stage 3 breast cancer, so that means it's gone into your lymph nodes.
7: Right.
8: And I think 6 out of those were affected. So that means then that I had to also have, they knew I'd have to have chemo because of the size of the lump. But then they also said I needed to have radiation therapy because it had gone into my lymph nodes, which was a bit scary. Mm. And when I think the day that we went to see the, I can't think of the name.
7: Some specialist.
8: Yeah, they're the people that look after you when you've got cancer.
7: Mm.
8: He said if you don't have chemo, because my thought was, if I ever get diagnosed, that's such a terrible thing. I don't think I want to go through it. And at that time, it still was tough. But you want to be, I was only 48, 47, around that age. And when he said, oh, you've probably only got a year to live if you have nothing, that's a bit challenging.
7: That's very scary to hear.
8: When you hear that, yeah. And he said, even with treatment, even with chemo and radiation, maybe 10 or 11 years. But here we are, 24 years on, and I'm still here. Praise God.
7: Yeah.
8: And I thank God for, being there and for the support of family and friends and church family. Just, the practical things, even just getting to Well, David usually took me to the chemos. That was every 3 weeks, so that was for a few months. And then, but radiation was every day from Singleton to to Mata.
7: Okay.
8: And that was challenging. So I had church family that would sometimes help transport me, other friends in the community too that were great, and the support of them, and sometimes even cooking, you know, people bringing things, the practical things, and, you know, that God is with you and people are there praying for you. So that's great.
7: Yeah. Now, David, of course, this would have been a very stressful time and experience for you as well, and supporting Yvonne. Can you tell us a little bit about, from your perspective, about this challenging time for you both?
9: Yeah, I think it's a pretty scary time. Anytime anybody says cancer, you always imagine the worst.
7: Yeah, of course.
9: And I was a bit like Yvonne, said, no, it can't be true, can't be happening.
7: Mm.
9: And that, but then you've got to guess that it really has and is, and you have to go through the same decision-making processes, you know, and then try to feel that I'm the one on the outside, I'm okay, and she's the one that's got to suffer all the things. And,
8: I think it's harder looking on sometimes, actually.
7: Yeah, it's very different experiences, yeah.
9: And we did have a few other things around the other side. We had a Japanese exchange student who had just started with us in February that year, and we'd got to know her, and she'd got to, well, then she was fitting in our family, and I went out on the front veranda one night, and then she's sitting on the stairs there in tears, and I sat down next to her and sort of, what's up? And she didn't like what was happening, and she didn't understand. And but then
8: she was only 15.
9: She was only 15.
7: Wow,
9: and
7: okay.
9: The more thing she said is, I'm worried about I might have to go.
8: To somebody else. Family.
9: Yeah, she thought that we would decide that it was all too much of a hassle, and that she would have to go to another family, and she said, I don't want to go. And we said, we don't have to go. And we went through all the things that would happen, and that's so, and that, I mean, that was a good experience.
8: She was great. She would help wherever she can, could. She was only 15, but she would do dishes, hang up washing, even cook sometimes.
7: Yeah.
8: She was a blessing. I mean, you know, it was a bit scary, but.
9: And I think the other part too that you have to put up with, it's all right to say that people have support groups and that sort of thing, but sometimes the support groups have some things happen in there that you learn about which are very difficult. And I think Yvonne and Dehan cope with things that some of the people in the support group actually died.
7: Wow.
9: That was bad. And the other thing that was amazing to me was that some ladies, their husbands actually left them.
7: Wow, okay.
9: And as soon as they heard the diagnosis and all the things that were going to happen, they upped and packed off and left. And I think, you know, I knew I wasn't going to do that, but Yvonne's probably listening to all these things that are happening saying, well, you know, is that going to happen?
7: Another unnecessary stress, isn't it, hearing those types of things.
8: But I will say that the lady, Christine, that was the support of, she was the leader of that support group. She was amazing. She just was there if you had any questions, and she was a great encouragement. And I thank her to this day for being able to answer questions and just always saying, I'm available.
7: Yeah. So I'm interested in knowing, you talked a bit about, well, you've had many different supports from the support group, from the exchange student, from your church, from family. I'm wondering what role did your belief in God have during this challenging time?
8: I actually remember people visiting me in hospital, and I'm always praying, like the church family and even the chaplain. This is a plug for hospital chaplains. Just the fact that they are willing to come around and be there to encourage you. And, but just knowing that people are praying for you and encouraging you, thoughts in cards and flowers, just the practical things, you know, knowing that people are getting together and praying. And you are going through a tough time, but it gives you hope and peace to know that Jesus is there always for you.
7: Mm. Yeah. What's interested me is so many of what you've done in your life and what people have done for you has been motivated by that belief in God, that believing in God doesn't lead us to kind of sit on our hands. It actually prompts us to action. It prompts us to do loving things for other people. I like what John says in 1 John, I think it's chapter 4. He says, "Beloved, let us love one another, for love is of God, and everyone who loves is born of God and knows God." And then he goes, "He who does not love does not know God, for God is love." And then he goes on to talk about, look, God loved us by sending his son Jesus. And he finishes by saying, if God so loved us, we also ought to love one another. This idea that knowing who God is and the love he's shown us through Jesus on the cross, it actually prompts us to do something.
8: Motivates.
7: Yeah, it's a motivator. So that's incredible to hear that story. And wow, praise God that you're sitting here today, Yvonne. I get to sit with you, which is awesome.
8: One other thing was Lomani was born 3 days after, this is our first grandchild, was born 3 days after my first chemo.
7: Mm.
8: And it gave me a good focus to have a little one to visit and to help be there sort of for Christy and Sam, although I physically wasn't able to do lots. Just having a little bubby around, you know, was great. And thankful for that, even though it was, you know, it was a tough time. Mm. It was great to see a little one.
7: Of course. Mm. Now, David, I want to ask you a little bit about some of the unique challenges that you've gone through in your working life as well. So can you tell us a little bit, first of all, of what your work has been over the years?
9: I was born in Hobart and I went through and did my dad always had trucks. And I'd always driven trucks and I always liked mechanical things and that. So I did an engineering degree with the Hydro Electric Commission in Tasmania. And from there, I worked out on construction for quite a few years, Strathgordon, on the dam site there. And then we got married and we were there for about 6 months. And then we moved to Tulla, which is further up the west coast. We lived there for about 6.5 years. And I looked after maintenance on equipment there. And then when that sort of was coming to an end, we moved to Singleton about, I think it was May of 1984. And from that time on, I worked in maintenance in open-cut mines for a couple of different companies in a variety of different jobs, and mainly supervision and that sort of thing. So.
7: Now, being a Seventh-day Adventist Christian, one of the things that I know you hold to is this belief in the seventh-day Sabbath keeping the Sabbath holy. Can you just explain to us a bit why you hold to that belief? Why? What's different about Saturday or the seventh day from any other day for you?
9: Yeah, I guess there's a couple of reasons. One, as a Seventh-day Adventist, we believe that the Sabbath is the day that God rested when he created the world, and he set aside that day for us to rest too, to recuperate from the rest of the week. And I know in all the things that I've done, just from a practical sense, if I'd worked 7 days a week, I probably wouldn't be here today.
7: Sure.
9: I'm a bit of a workaholic, and Yvonne would probably agree with that, more at work than at home. And if it was a 7 day week, then
7: we'd never see you, eh?
9: I would have had a burnout somewhere.
7: Yeah.
9: But we always knew that there was going to be a day when I could switch off and do some things different.
7: Yeah. Mm. So I'm guessing a business like the mines probably doesn't take a day off. So how did you have to kind of balance that, working, doing maintenance in the mines, but also holding this conviction of, no, this is a special day that God set aside for me to rest? What did that look like for you?
9: Well, I think when I first started, I always said you need to be upfront. And as part of the job interview, I said, hey, there's 1 day a week that I don't work. I don't work Friday nights and I don't work Sabbath. To do normal duties. If there's an emergency and it involves people and that, then I'm going to be there. But as far as normal work goes, no, I don't work those days. That When I first started up in Singleton in the mines, that wasn't such a problem. I was in a planning role. It was just 5 days a week. The mines only work 5 days a week, and Saturday was an overtime day. I guess as I progressed up, and I ended up being in charge of workshop and maintenance facilities, and then they start to get involved in roster systems. First off, it went to 6 days a week, and then 7 days a week, and then various different roster systems. I was always in supervision, so it meant that I had to manage operations for 7 days a week. I always took the view that a manager who can't put together a crew for himself that needs him to be there every minute of the day is a pretty poor manager.
10: Sure.
9: And I put that through to my boss, is, you're not here 7 days a week and I don't need to be here 7 days a week.
10: Mm.
9: There was, I can think of various situations, if I went back a bit further, where sometimes you start to worry about the Sabbath and what's going to happen, and when you finally come to it, the answer's already there.
10: Mm.
9: I can remember one way back, even when I was with the hydro, that I was putting together a switchyard there, and we knew that the obvious thing was going to happen because we built it, and when it first went into operation and we were the only ones around, that guess what was going to happen? We would probably be rostered on to look after it at the weekends. And we drove out. That was about 100, 120 miles from Hobart, 180 kilometres or so. And we drove out there on Monday and went back on Friday. So I knew, guess what's going to happen? The obvious roster system is one person stays here for the whole weekend.
10: Mm.
9: So I knew that was going to be a problem.
10: Right.
9: So I was sitting back going, what am I going to do here? So anyway, I'll wait and see what happens. And then one day I'll... big boss comes out and says, guess we need to think about how we're going to manage the switchyard and what sort of a system we're going to work. And the supervisor I worked with said, oh, well, whatever the roster is, I'll be doing Dave's Saturdays and he'll be doing my Sundays.
10: Mm.
9: And I had never spoken to him about it.
10: Wow.
9: And also he already realised what the situation was, and I always took a view that I was being looked after in a special way there, and that happened on numerous other occasions. I did have to admit that as part of my role in the mines, I was involved in employing people at one stage, and I was told by my boss then, you're not to employ people like you.
10: Wow.
9: And I said,
10: no more Sabbath keepers, eh?
9: No, well, I said to him, you mean honest, hardworking, all those things? And he said, no, the other one. And it was... yeah, people who don't work Sabbath.
10: Mm.
9: And unfortunately, it's very difficult for people now. I was probably lucky and definitely looked after. God definitely had his hand in there. But now the roster systems just remove any weekday. I think the latest roster system is 5 on, 4 off, which 5 on, 4 off, 4 on, 5 off. So.
10: Yeah. Wow, that's incredible to hear, though, how God was providing for you and looking after you and letting you keep the Sabbath and keep this job going steadily. But I do find it funny the mines didn't want anyone else like you. And I like your reply, hard workers. You mean hard workers?
8: There were people, there were other people at Singleton that managed to work around it. They would, sort of work Saturday night. There were a few that we knew of that would, and they were on rosters, but they, were accommodated.
9: Yeah, there was a number of people that went to the Musselbrook Church that worked in the same area, and they'd been there quite a long time. They'd established the same sort of thing. They were genuine people. They worked hard. They did whatever they needed to do. And they were looked after by God too, and the people that were there, and allowed them to work right through to the end of their life. Mind you, I think it's quite different and more difficult now.
10: Sure.
8: Mm-hmm.
10: And I know now that both of you help in running a food pantry on the Singleton Church. Both of you are heavily involved in running that, and you're still giving back to the community even now. I guess that idea again of, when we know how much God has done for us, it prompts us to do more for others. And I think that's evidently seen in, the way that you're reaching out and providing such a needed service to the local community. Well, I want to ask one final question. I guess it's kind of two in one in a way, which is, what does God mean to you? And for our listeners at home who are thinking about learning more about God, how would you encourage them? So what does God mean to you? And what encouragement would you give to someone listening today?
9: I guess if I have to think about all the things that have happened to me during my life, I've been pretty well looked after. I can see quite a number of times when God's been there and led us through in decisions that we've made and places that we've been, and that life's been hard at times, as like we've talked about today. But there's always been someone there that we can share our cares with and our fears, and there's always been a church family around that have the same cares and principles as us. So that's one of the things. I think even when we came to Singleton, the first thing we said, well, we look for a church. Is there a church there?
10: Mm.
9: So it meant that immediately I had friends and people who were of similar beliefs to me, and that was important.
10: Mm-hmm. And what about yourself, Yvonne?
8: Well, similar. We can always take our problems day by day, any problem that we've got, to God in prayer. Jesus says, you know, come unto me, all you that labour and are heavy laden. And we've always got that, we can have that rest in him. Just, I think if we daily connect with God, reading Bible verses and devotionals and in his word, we are blessed. And sharing, like at the food pantry, all the volunteers that come, they so enjoy giving back, and it's such a blessing as to each one and to the others that come, and just being involved in helping people it's such a blessing to yourself.
10: Mm.
8: Yeah. As well, you know, just being able to take everything to God in prayer, and we should never forget that. Every day is precious. That's one thing that was taught through the cancer experience. You know, even now sometimes I forget that, but you know, every day is precious. We should not take any of our family or husbands or for granted. God gives us them as a blessing, and I'm just very thankful that he's always there, and our church family and friends and all of our family are encouraging and supporting and being there. So we have been blessed.
10: Awesome. Well, thank you so much, David and Yvonne, for sharing your stories today. I hope that for you listeners, that you've been blessed by hearing it. And it's just such incredible stories to hear about God protecting, providing, and the importance of having like-minded people, like a church family around us to support us. And so I hope that your stories encourage people to pursue God as well, encourage people to think about, should I be looking into this God that has had such an impact on the lives like you two? Well, I want to thank you for joining us and listening in to True Stories, God's People. We hope you've been blessed today, and join us for another episode when we hear more incredible stories from more incredible people.

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9: Hello, listeners. Wherever you are and whatever you are doing, I invite you to pause for a few moments and think about God. We are now up to letter G in our alphabet of God, and we will consider the gentleness of God. I remember my dear dad with great fondness. He was such a gentle man. In all of the beautiful years that I spent with him, I never heard him raise his voice or speak critically of anyone. He was a hard-working farmer with a gentle and caring heart. I saw glimpses of God in him. We hear a lot about the power and strength of God, but we don't often hear too much about his gentle side. Remember the story of the prophet Elijah, who stood fiercely for God, killing 850 false prophets after God revealed himself through fire. Queen Jezebel was enraged at the slaughter of her prophets, and she vowed to find Elijah and kill him. Emotionally exhausted and depressed, Elijah fled to Mount Sinai and hid in a cave. Elijah needed to see God, but God didn't reveal himself in the mighty windstorm, or the shuddering earthquake, or the blazing fire. How did God come to Elijah? 1 Kings chapter 18 tells us that after the fire, there was the sound of a gentle whisper. When Elijah heard it, he wrapped his face in his cloak and went out and stood at the entrance of the cave. God came in a gentle way to the depressed Elijah. This encounter revived him, and Elijah was able to go back and continue God's work. The gentleness of God is best seen in the earthly ministry of Jesus Christ. At times, Jesus spoke forcefully and acted decisively, but there are so many stories that display his gentleness. Remember when the Pharisees came before Jesus, threatening to stone the woman caught in adultery? John tells the story in chapter 8. Jesus responded, "Let the one who has never sinned throw the first stone." When the accusers heard this, they slipped away one by one.

0: Jesus even treated her accusers gently. No name calling and no shaming, just opportunity to see themselves. Remember that beautiful invitation that Jesus gives to us all. Come to me, all of you who are weary and carry heavy burdens, and I will give you rest. Take my yoke upon you. Let me teach you, because I'm humble and gentle at heart, and you will find rest for your souls. Matthew 11:28-29. As followers of Jesus, we are admonished to be gentle. Paul tells us, always be humble and gentle. Be patient with each other, making allowances for each other's faults because of your love. Ephesians 4:2. Do you find it hard to be gentle? Are you quick to speak harshly to your spouse or to rouse severely at your children? Would you like to be more gentle? The Holy Spirit can help you. The Apostle Paul says, but the Holy Spirit produces this kind of fruit in our lives: love, joy, peace, patience, kindness, goodness, faithfulness, gentleness, and self-control. Galatians 5:22-25. Lord, you are gentle, and we worship you. Amen. We would love to give you a great little book that can help you make time for God. It is called Sabbath Gift. 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That's the word GIFT to the number 0488880831. This has been Lynn from Caboolture Seventh-day Adventist Church, Queensland. I pray that you will find rest today in the gentle presence of Jesus.
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Wilt thou forgive that sin where I begun, which is my sin, though it were done before? 400 years ago, the poet John Donne wondered aloud whether God would actually forgive the wild, foolish choices he had made in his life. In the last 4 days, at least half the people in the world have silently wondered the same thing. Can God, will God actually erase the record of our anger, lust, and dishonesty? Or will those choices always drag behind us as painful reminders of our foolishness? God's promise for those who turn to Him is clear and categorical. I will forgive their wickedness and will remember their sins no more. The Father knows that we have doubts about His goodness. And so the Bible tells us, if we confess our sins to God, He can always be trusted to forgive us and take our sins away. And just in case we need a visual reminder of His promise to repair our brokenness, we hear, as far as the east is from the west, so far has He removed our transgressions from us. There's nothing more dependable than God's promise to forgive your past. Trust His promise. Experience His freedom. And stay in grace.

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3: Years ago, I arrived in Istanbul for the start of a Bible Lands tour. I was tired, jet-lagged, and in a deep sleep at a small hotel, when I recall being woken up to a strange sound around 5 in the morning. I was stunned at first, then I remembered, oh yeah, I'm in Turkey, it's the call to prayer. In Acts 3 verse 1, we read that Peter and John went up together to the temple at the hour of prayer. Clearly, there was a time of prayer in biblical times as well. In the Old Testament, we see that it was Daniel's custom to pray 3 times a day. Praying is always good, and we should pray without ceasing. But what we need to do is pray from the heart. The Bible says we should not use vain repetitions as the heathens do. God is not about Xerox-type, repetitious prayers. He's waiting to hear from you. Yes, you. Not a script, but from your heart. So whatever is on your heart, call upon the Lord while he is near, and he promises to hear and have mercy upon you. I'm Pastor Daniel for Faith FM.
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5: Grace Horizons are pause moments to remind us of how much God delights in us. 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
6: Today, we will read God's advertising billboard. The closer I get to the city, the more billboards I see along the way, promising all sorts of products. Some billboards I can barely discern what the advertised product is. Some are witty and clever, others are downright boring. Some of my favourite signage is church billboards. As I drive to work each day, I can spend quite a lot of time on the road. Some churches have taken advantage of this and know that people are watching. Social media has picked up on the billboard messages, and I've been able to read some very funny and inspiring messages. I love this one. Tweet others as you want to be tweeted. Or Adam and Eve, the first people not to read the Apple terms and conditions. And finally, social distancing does not apply to God. Draw near to him. When I travelled to Italy, I visited a number of archaeological sites. Advertisements were painted or carved on surfaces such as the side of the buildings or large rocks near pathways. Clearly, advertising has a long history. Jesus asked his followers to advertise to the world what kingdom living looks like through an unusual method. Jesus says, "Let me give you a new commandment, love one another. In the same way I loved you, you are to love one another. This is how everyone will recognize that you are my disciples, when they see the love you have for one another." Key to loving one another is to experience how much Christ loves you. When you experience his unforgiving love, it becomes easier to extend love to others. This was God's design for community, people who love one another. Now that's an advertisement.
5: For more Kingdom messages, visit my Facebook page, Grace Horizons.
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8: Have you ever had to face up to something you did and were not sure you had the strength to go through with it? Well, stay tuned because today we're going to look at someone who faced that very situation and we're going to see what that means for you as we head for the climax of history.
9: It has stood the test of time. God's book, the Bible, still relevant in today's complex world. It is written, sharing hope around the globe.
10: At one point, it ranked number 7 in the Fortune 500, and its annual revenues exceeded $100 billion. But of course, that was before the spectacular collapse of Enron in December 2001. And of course, the name most people now associate with that collapse is that of CEO Ken Lay, who was convicted of fraud in May of 2006. A few months later, Mr. Lay was dead from a heart attack. And now he will never have to face the possibility of life in prison for his crimes. And that's a fact that some angry people just can't live with. When news began to spread that the former CEO was no longer alive, scores of furious people began to express their frustration over the fact that Mr. Lay will never spend a day in jail. According to one MSNBC report, people were actually upset that Mr. Lay got, quote, the easy way out. Some went so far as to accuse Mr. Lay of further conspiracy, as if he somehow paid off the coroner to pronounce him dead so that he could live his life in peace somewhere out of the public eye. Of course, it's a little far-fetched to think that Ken Lay's heart attack was some sort of get-out-of-jail-free card designed to help him avoid facing the consequences of his actions. But all those angry letters at MSNBC, in spite of their rather ungracious tone, reminded me of a story found in the book of Genesis, where thousands of years ago someone else had to face the consequences of cheating his brother. And that someone else, of course, was the patriarch Jacob, the man whose name became synonymous with the people of God. Maybe you remember how the whole thing started. In Genesis chapter 27, when Isaac, their father, is dying, he calls Esau, the brother, to give him a blessing.
11: Go and make my favorite dinner. And when you come back, I'll give you my blessing.
10: Now, that kind of talk didn't sit well with Rebecca, the mother, because her favorite boy was Jacob, and God had promised her that Esau, the older brother, would serve Jacob, who was the younger brother. And to complicate matters even more, Jacob had already purchased the birthright from Esau, a special set of privileges set aside for the oldest boy. And he did it by taking advantage of Esau when he was hungry.
12: I'm starved. Give me some of that red stew.
13: All right. But trade me your rights as the firstborn son.
12: Look, I'm dying of starvation. What good are my birthrights now?
13: First, swear that your birthright is mine.
12: I do.

0: So when Rebekah heard that Isaac was going to give a blessing to his oldest son, she quickly encouraged Jacob to pull a horrible stunt on his father.
1: Listen, your father is old and blind. If you can disguise yourself a little, he'll easily think you are Esau. So hurry up and get in there, because your brother could be back at any minute.

Even though God had already promised that Jacob would be greater, Jacob decided to take matters into his own hands and force the will of God. And that, of course, was a recipe for disaster. Let's pick up the story now in Genesis chapter 27 and verse 41. So Esau hated Jacob because of the blessing with which his father blessed him. And Esau said in his heart, "The days of mourning for my father are at hand. Then I will kill my brother Jacob."

0: Who are you?
1: It's your son. Your firstborn, Esau.
2: When Esau finds out what happened while he was out hunting, it makes him furious. As far as he's concerned, he's just been robbed. And his first reaction, his gut instinct, is to kill his brother Jacob.
3: Just you wait till Dad's dead! Then I'm going to kill you!
2: Naturally, Jacob has to run, and he stays away for more than 14 years. Now, I wish we had time to examine the whole story more closely, because the life of Jacob is full of details that apply to you and me. But with the time I've got today, I want to focus on just one small story, because when you start to unpack it, you discover it has a startling last-day application. Let me show you what I mean. Even though the Bible is full of references to the life of Jacob, there is one reference in the book of Jeremiah that kind of leaves you scratching your head. Here it is in Jeremiah 30 in verse 5. For thus says the Lord, we have heard a voice of trembling, of fear, and not of peace. Ask now and see whether a man is ever in labor with child. So why do I see every man with his hands on his loins like a woman in labor, and all faces turn pale? Alas, for that day is great, so that none is like it, and it is the time of Jacob's trouble, but he shall be saved out of it. That's a pretty remarkable passage, because it describes a man so sick with fear that it looks like he's giving birth. Now, at first glance, this appears to be talking about the nation of Israel when they realize they're going to be conquered by Babylon. And that's true in the primary sense. But the description is so vivid, it kind of makes you wonder if there isn't something else going on. What kind of trouble could be so great that in Jeremiah's words,
4: there is none like it?
2: The answer is found in the last chapter of Daniel, where there's this prophecy that predicts a final time of trouble. Listen to this. At that time, Michael shall stand up, the great prince who stands watch over the sons of your people. And there shall be a time of trouble such as never was since there was a nation, even to that time. And at that time, your people shall be delivered, everyone who is found written in the book. In no uncertain terms, the Bible predicts a final time of crisis for the people of God. According to this passage in Daniel, it happens just before Jesus comes, because the very next event, in the very next verse, is the resurrection of the dead. And by the sounds of it, this is not a time of trouble for the wicked. It's a time of trouble that falls on the people of God, because the language is very specific. It's talking about a people whose names are written in the book. And it says that Michael is the great prince who stands up for these people. So we know, in effect, it's talking about us. Now, that doesn't mean that the rest of the world doesn't have trouble. You only have to read the 16th chapter of the book of Revelation to see that in the final moments before Jesus comes, God pours out his wrath against the sins of the earth in the form of terrible plagues. And at that instance, God's people will be able to claim the promise of Psalm 91, which says that no evil shall befall you, nor shall any plague come near your dwelling. But the Bible is also clear that there's going to be a time of trouble for the people of God, unlike any in the history of the world. And in the book of Jeremiah, it's called the time of Jacob's trouble. So why exactly does this happen? And what should we expect as we round the corner to the final events here on planet Earth? Why does the Bible use Jacob's name to describe this? You find the answers in the 32nd chapter of the book of Genesis. After many long years of exile, which were the direct result of his foolish decision to deceive his father, Jacob decides it's time to go back home. Let's join the story now, beginning in verse 1. So Jacob went on his way, and the angels of God met him. When Jacob saw them, he said, "This is God's camp." And he called the name of that place Mahanaim. Jacob is on his way back to the land of promise, the inheritance given to Abraham and all his descendants. And along the way, Jacob comes across a group of angels. It's a clear signal that God's presence is definitely with him as he returns to the place of his birth. And in the same way, you and I have to admit that as we look back over the course of our lives, many times we can see clear indications that God's been there with us. Maybe it was that miraculous time you got the job you so desperately needed. Or the time you found a home you could afford when the market was playing against you and your income was barely enough to get by. Whatever it was, you can usually look back and see that God was there. But then comes a moment of grief, a time when things aren't quite so clear, and we're tempted to think God isn't there anymore, because for the moment, we can't see him. And that's where the story of Jacob comes into play. Just try to imagine what must have been going through his mind as he made his way slowly back to the scene of his crime. The last words his brother ever spoke before he left were,
3: "Just you wait till Dad's dead! Then I'm going to kill you!"
2: And in his heart, Jacob knew he deserved it. "Lord," he thinks, "is this really the right decision? Are you really sending me back home? After all the problems I caused and after all the heartache I created, is this really the best thing to do?" And then he sees them, a group of angels following his family as they make their way back to the land of Esau. It's a crystal clear signal that God is on his side, that he has nothing to worry about. And then he does something rather unbelievable. Once again, Jacob insists on taking matters into his own hands. Here's what the Bible says happened. "Then Jacob sent messengers before him to Esau his brother in the land of Seir, the country of Edom. And he commanded them, saying, 'Speak thus to my lord Esau. Thus your servant Jacob says, I have dwelt with Laban and stayed there until now. I have oxen, donkeys, flocks, and male and female servants, and I have sent to tell my lord that I may find favor in your sight.'" Did you see that? Even though Jacob has the promise of God that he will be the greater brother, and even though he just saw an army of angels following him out in the desert, he still doesn't have the kind of faith to really believe that God can take care of the details. So he sends a group of servants to bribe his brother Esau, saying, "Listen, I know you're mad, but I've got all kinds of stuff, and I'll give it to you if you just leave me alone." Let me ask you a rather pointed question. The greatest promise God has ever made to you in the pages of the Bible has to do with your salvation. In passage after passage after passage, the Bible says that forgiveness is yours through the sacrifice of Jesus Christ, and there's nothing you can do to earn your forgiveness. It's simply a gift that's yours when you turn from your sins and ask God for forgiveness. Ephesians 2 says, "For by grace you have been saved through faith, and that not of yourselves. It is the gift of God, not of works, lest anyone should boast." And still, even though the Bible says that, there are moments you've got to admit that you want to take care of it yourself, don't you? It just doesn't seem right that you can't earn your salvation. Somehow, there's got to be something you can do to set the record straight, to pay off your debt and balance the books. Now, there's no question God requires good behavior from us. He expects us to live by his laws. But you know, that's something he wanted before we ever sinned. It's the minimum standard. And keeping God's law isn't going to fix the fact that you broke it. For that, you need the atoning death of Jesus Christ, who paid your debt because you couldn't. And never forget what it says in Romans chapter 5. "For when we were still without strength, in due time Christ died for the ungodly. For scarcely for a righteous man will one die, yet perhaps for a good man someone would even dare to die. But God demonstrates his own love toward us in that while we were still sinners, Christ died for us." God's not going to accept you on the basis of what you can do for him. He's going to accept you on the basis of what he can do for you. You don't have to make yourself good enough to come to Jesus, because that's not possible. And still, a lot of people doubt the promise of God, and just like Jacob, they try to fix things themselves. There might be a Bible full of promises. There might be a band of angels following you across the desert, but still, you want to fix things your own way. And just like Jacob, you're going to come up empty-handed. Those servants came back without a thing. And that's when the time of Jacob's trouble begins. Listen now to what happens in Genesis chapter 32. It's a long passage, but it's important that we read it together because it kind of speaks for itself. Here's what it says. Then Jacob was left alone, and a man wrestled with him until the breaking of day. Now when he saw that he did not prevail against him, he touched the socket of his hip, and the socket of Jacob's hip was out of joint as he wrestled with him. And he said, "Let me go, for the day breaks." But he said, "I will not let you go unless you bless me." So he said to him, "What is your name?" He said, "Jacob." And he said, "Your name shall no longer be called Jacob, but Israel, for you have struggled with God and with men and have prevailed." Then Jacob asked, saying, "Tell me your name, I pray." And he said, "Why is it that you ask about my name?" And he blessed him there. And Jacob called the name of the place Peniel, for I have seen God face to face, and my life is preserved. This is the story of Jacob's encounter with God as he wrestles with his past, and he knows he's going to have to pay the price for his sins. He tries to fix the problem by himself. His mind is racked with doubts about what's going to happen. He wrestles with the consequences of his own sinful character. And then right in the middle of the night, when he's completely alone with his anguished thoughts, he meets with God, and they begin to wrestle. You know, it's a strange thing, but often those who are closest to God are the ones most aware of their own imperfections. And I suspect in the story of Jacob's trouble, God is giving us a signal as to what we can expect in that final crisis before Jesus comes. The picture painted by the book of Revelation isn't a very pretty one. The whole world turns its back on God and worships a power inspired by the devil himself. And like the rulers in Daniel's day, when they see a group that refuses to bow down to anything other than the Creator, their pride is inflamed and they turn with wrath against the church of God. And in that moment, they will feel absolutely confident that they're doing the right thing. As the world pulls through to the final moments, they no longer feel the pangs of conscience that would convict them of their sins, because probation is now over, and most of the world has gone past the point of no return. But the people of God, on the other hand, they've clung closely to God, and their hopes rest entirely on the merits of Christ. And that's when the time of Jacob's trouble begins. All of the evidence is going to seem to point in the wrong direction. The last day beast power is the one who works all the miracles. The overwhelming masses of the human race point to their numbers as evidence they can't be wrong. And for just a moment, ever so brief, it seems like the God they know simply can't be found. It's almost as if the people of God passed through a Gethsemane experience and a Calvary all their own. A moment where in the darkness of the night and under the weight of sin, they cry out, "My God, my God, why have you forsaken me?" Their faces turn pale, covered with the grimace of agony, like a woman giving birth. But in spite of the pain, in spite of the mental agony, their faith is strong. And like Jacob wrestling with the angel, they cry out, "Lord, I'm just not going to let you go.
0: I will not let you go until you bless me."
2: You know, Jacob came away from his encounter with God with a damaged hip. For the rest of his life, he would have a permanent reminder that your own strength is not enough. Your own plans will never win the day. One of my favorite Christian authors, in a passage I find especially meaningful, puts it like this. It was by self-surrender and confiding faith that Jacob gained what he had failed to gain by conflict in his own strength. God thus taught his servant that divine power and grace alone could give him the blessing he craved. Thus it will be with those who live in the last days. As dangers surround them and despair seizes upon the soul, they must depend solely upon the merits of the atonement. We can do nothing of ourselves. In all our helpless unworthiness, we must trust in the merits of the crucified and risen Savior. None will ever perish while they do this. The long black catalog of our delinquencies is before the eye of the infinite. The register is complete. None of our offenses are forgotten. But he who listened to the cries of his servants of old will hear the prayer of faith and pardon our transgressions. He has promised, and he will fulfill his word. There's no question about it. There are tough times ahead. All you have to do is flip through the book of Revelation for a couple of minutes, and it's enough to keep you up at night if you don't know Jesus. You see, it's knowing him that's going to make all the difference in the world. And the better you know Jesus, the more you're going to trust him. You'll discover he's a God who always keeps his word. And when the crisis hits, his word will be good enough. That's the secret of last day survival. Those who make it through are the ones who realize they can't fix the problem by themselves. And in those final dark moments before Jesus comes, they're going to survive on their faith in God's ability. One day you're going to have to face your record. There's no ducking out. The question is, how are you going to face it? On your own? Or will you finally trust God to handle it for you? Why don't we pray together? Father, we've got to admit that we've made an awful mess of our lives. And the harder we try to fix it, the worse it seems to get. So today we're going to take a step in faith. We'd rather trust you and let you sort it out with us. Teach us to live by faith and lean on Jesus, for we pray it in his name. Amen.
4: 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We look forward to your company again next week. And remember, it is written, man shall not live by bread alone, but by every word that proceeds from the mouth of God.

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1: It's time now for Bible Talk. Join our hosts, Gary Gibbs and John Bradshaw, speakers for the Amazing Facts Ministry, as they now open the Bible and discuss themes that affect your life today. Stay tuned, because the next 15 minutes will deepen your understanding of God's Word.
2: Hi, friends, and welcome again to Bible Talk, where we talk about what the Bible says to us today. I'm John Bradshaw. With me is Gary Gibbs. Hi, Gary.
3: Hi, John. How are you doing today?
2: I'm excited about what we're about to study today, Gary. I'm glad to be here. I'm glad you're here, too, because we've got a good subject to really sink our teeth into.
3: We really do. This is one of those topics that you hear a lot about, but you really don't know where people are going with it. It's all about the Antichrist.
2: Today, it's a big deal subject. Movies about it, books about it, people talk about it. Not too many people have a definitive answer when you come to this subject. There's a lot of indefinite subject matter out there. We're going to try to dig into this and lead somewhere and sort of cut through the mass of confusion that surrounds this subject.
3: John, I went on the internet just a few moments ago, and I was looking up what does the internet have to say about the Antichrist. It's really quite interesting what I found here.
2: You're going to find all sorts out there, I'm sure.
3: Listen to the first thing that comes up on the search engine.
2: Okay.
3: David Hasselhoff is the Antichrist, and I have proof.
2: Isn't that the actor, Hollywood guy?
3: Oh, yeah, Baywatch.
2: Okay.
3: And he's on Baywatch.
2: He's the Antichrist, huh?
3: Of course, you don't know much about Baywatch. Neither do I, but it says it right here, Baywatch. Guess what the number two Antichrist site is?
2: I hate to think.
3: This is actually better. Sam Walton is the Antichrist.
2: No way.
3: Founder of Walmart.
2: Is that right?
3: Yeah. And I could just go on and on and on. And there's all this speculative stuff about the Antichrist. And it reminds me of a time I was watching a TV preacher, and he was preaching on the Antichrist. And John, I was a new Christian, but it still sticks in my head. He read one Bible text, John, in a 40-minute sermon, one Bible text, and the rest of the time he just told his own ideas. Is that all we have in the Bible in the Antichrist, just one Bible text?
2: Unfortunately, a lot of people seem to think so. I know there'll be a lot of people listening today who remember when it was fashionable to think that Henry Kissinger was the Antichrist.
3: Yes.
2: Ronald Reagan was tagged as the Antichrist.
3: Because he had six letters in each of his three names.
2: That's right.
3: 666.
2: And then somebody came to me one day after a seminar I had been holding. He was convinced that I was all wrong and that I needed to know that Procter and Gamble was the Antichrist, you see. And I said to him, now listen, that doesn't seem to be right. And he said, oh no, Procter & Gamble's corporate headquarters are in, are you ready?
3: Okay, where's it at?
2: Do you know where they're located?
3: No, I don't.
2: Procter & Gamble's head office, he said, is based in, he said this with a straight face too, is based in Cincinnati.
3: Oh boy.
2: And the Antichrist is the man of sin. And so because they're in Cincinnati, that's
3: oh,
2: them.
3: Oh, my. I tell you, you know what? That really scares me. The Antichrist, John, according to that, doesn't have to be real deceptive because people sound pretty gullible.
2: That's right. When you're that gullible, the devil doesn't have to do too much to fool you.
3: No, but the Antichrist, can we really know, John, who it is?
2: Okay, let's imagine that we can't. The Bible has so much in it about the Antichrist. Revelation is replete with references to the beast. You would even supposed to suggest that God would warn us against the beast, don't follow the beast, don't receive the mark of the beast, don't worship the beast, but I'm not going to tell you who the beast is?
3: It'd be a cruel game of cosmic hide and seek, wouldn't it? He's teasing us then.
2: Yeah, it'd be God acting with, you know, no love and compassion, and it just doesn't make any sense at all. Antichrist. The word itself, you know, doesn't appear in the Bible too many times. Mm. John talked about it in the Little Johns. We tend to think of Antichrist, you know, you break it down into anti and Christ, mm-hmm. anti meaning against.
3: Mm-hmm.
2: But that little word anti can also mean in place of. And really, Antichrist in the last days is the devil seeking to take the place of and the position of and receive the worship of Jesus Christ.
3: In fact, I just looked it up in my Bible here. The word Antichrist is found four times in four verses.
2: Yeah, it's not all through the Bible, is it?
3: Yeah, it's all in 1 John and 2 John, actually.
2: But, you know, in

0: these days, in this day and age, we've taken that word Antichrist and we put it on the beast. And you know, that's fair enough, if you like. I have no problem with people using that word. Now, I mentioned how Antichrist is going to seek to take the place of Christ. In the book of Revelation, you've got two major powers. You've got the beast, right? You read about the beast.
1: Yes.
0: Revelation 13, Revelation 14.
1: Yes.
0: But all the way through the book of Revelation, and people seem to forget, you read about the Lamb. The Lamb is Jesus Christ.
1: Mm-hmm.
0: And you've these two opposing powers, if you like, seeking the supremacy of the world and seeking to lead the world, one leading by love, one leading by force. Consider the similarities between the beast and the Lamb. Ready?
1: Okay.
0: Okay. They both rise up out of the water. Revelation chapter 13, I saw a beast rise up out of the sea. In the Gospels, you read that Jesus rose up out of the water after he was baptized.
1: All right.
0: Okay.
1: Now, does the beast literally rise up out of the sea?
0: Well, listen, without going into a big detail, I'm just going to say no. This is not a literal beast.
1: We'll have to come back to that. I'd like to find out more about that.
0: Very good point. They both exercise power for 3.5 years. You read the beast doing that in Revelation. That was the length of Jesus' earthly ministry.
1: Right.
0: Both Jesus and the beast receive a deadly wound.
1: Okay.
0: Christ, when he died on the cross, the beast, you read about it, Revelation 13. Number 4 point, they both come back to life. You see, the beast is imitating the Lamb.
1: Yes.
0: Jesus came back to life Easter Sunday morning. They both receive worship and honor. Both seek to lead the world. A lot of similarities, because the beast is imitating the Lamb and trying to take its place.
1: So the Antichrist is actually trying to deflect worship and obedience from the true Christ to himself.
0: Absolutely. If you read through Revelation, you discover pretty quickly that all the world is compelled. See, Christ compels no one to love him. But this beast compels people to worship him. He wants worship, and there's only one person who is entitled to worship. That's God. That's Jesus Christ. But here the beast seeks that worship that belongs only to Jesus.
1: You know, that reminds me, John, of somebody else who wants the worship of the world other than Jesus. I think about Lucifer, Satan, when he took Jesus up to a pinnacle on the mountain, showed him all the kingdoms of the world, and he told Jesus, you bow down and worship me, I'll give you all these kingdoms.
0: That's right. Was he successful in that endeavor?
1: No, Jesus rebuked him.
0: That's right, but he's going to try it again. He's going to try it again in the last days of this earth's history. The devil is going to try to receive the worship of the world, this time through the beast. He inspires, he sets this thing up, he motivates it, ultimately he rules it, really. And so in seeking worship, he seeks to get it this time through this beast you read about in Revelation.
1: Let me ask you a question then. You're saying the devil seeks to get worship through the beast. But isn't the devil the Antichrist?

0: Boy, I've got to find that verse very quickly. Verse 2, I'm looking all around it and it's right there. The beast which I saw was like unto a leopard, his feet as the feet of a bear, his mouth as the mouth of a lion. And the dragon gave him, that's the beast, his power and seat and great authority. And we know because Revelation 12, verse 9 says, the dragon is Satan. So Satan gives his power to the beast, two completely different entities.
1: All right,
0: see.
1: Then the devil is not the Antichrist.
0: No.
1: It's two separate entities. Then is the Antichrist a supernatural being? Maybe it's one of the devil's angels or some other supernatural force. Is it that?
0: Let's look at the way the Bible defines the beast. Okay, you want to do that?
1: Let's do that.
0: Yeah, because you asked about this beast, you know, is it a real beast?
1: Mm-hmm.
0: I remember being in Washington State right there on the coast, you know, beautiful spot. And I met a man who had an ocean view from his house.
1: Mm.
0: He had read this, and he said every day he'd get out of bed and go to his picture window and look out that window, waiting to see if this was the day that a beast came rising up out of the sea.
1: He was serious about that.
0: Oh, looking for a seven-headed beast with all these horns.
1: Well, he might not come up out of the Pacific. It might be the Atlantic.
0: Yeah, you'd be stuck then, wouldn't you?
1: That's right.
0: Let's find out how the Bible characterizes this beast. Now, I'm going to go to Daniel 7. Understand that when you want to understand Revelation, you got to study it in light of the book of Daniel. Did you know that?
1: Yes, they go together. One explains the other.
0: Oh, sure. Never forget with Revelation, about 400 verses in Revelation. Most of them come, or most of them either come from or contain elements that come from the Old Testament.
1: Yeah, 276, I've understood.
0: Right around that number. So when John was writing the book of Revelation, his frame of reference were the Old Testament prophecies, and he used those symbols in the Revelation. So to understand Revelation, go back to the source symbols.
1: Okay, so we're seeing a beast in Revelation, comes up out of the sea, does the work of the Antichrist. What then does the beast represent?
0: Okay, Daniel 7, verse 1. Daniel had a dream and visions of his head upon his bed. Verse 2. I saw my vision by night, and behold, the four winds of the heaven strove upon the great sea. Verse 3. Four great beasts came up from the sea, diverse one from another.
1: Do we have four antichrists?
0: Well, four beasts in Daniel 7. And what are these beasts all about? He describes them, one's like a lion, and one's like a bear, one's like a leopard. And
1: maybe your friend in Washington will see one come up out of the Pacific.
0: I tell you, if he sees one come out of the Pacific, he needs to move to higher ground. That's what I'd do. What are these beasts? Look in verse 17. It says, these great beasts, which are four, don't miss this is key, are four kings.
1: Mm.
0: That shall rise out of the earth.
1: Four kings.
0: Four kings, verse 23, stretches that and says, the fourth beast shall be the fourth kingdom. So in Bible prophecy, a beast is a symbol used to represent a kingdom.
1: So we're looking for a kingdom controlled by the devil.
0: Yes, you could put it that way.
1: And it will rule the world and do the work of the Antichrist. It is the Antichrist.
0: That's right. So when you're looking for the Antichrist and the beast are the same thing, and you're looking for a kingdom.
1: I wonder, John, if that kingdom is now on planet Earth.
0: As we study this is going to become very, very clear. We're not going to muddy the water. You know, recently, right before Y2K, a well-known preacher was asked, who's the Antichrist? Mm-hmm. Can we know? And his answer was, we can't know. We don't need to know. Can you imagine God saying, we don't need to understand this?
1: Not after all he said about the Antichrist and to beware of it.
0: In the book of Revelation, he says, don't worship the beast, worship the Lamb. And as we study this, that's what it's all about.
1: Well, next time, John, can we look at who this kingdom might be?
0: That's what we'll do next time. Friend, don't miss it. Thanks for being with us today. And we'll look for you next time here on Bible Talk. Bible Talk has been produced in association with Amazing Facts in the studios of Life Talk Radio.
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0: G'day, I'm Pastor Gary from Faith FM Drive Time, and I've got some exciting news. 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That's right. 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
8: 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This is Lynn from Caboolture Seventh-day Adventist Church, Queensland, joining you to continue praying through Psalm 63. Have you had a chance to try praying through a short piece of God's Word? Have you discovered that this practice helps you to avoid distraction and focuses your mind on what God is telling you? I am always blessed when I dig into Psalm 63. It always gives me a timely message. Last broadcast, we found David fleeing from his enemies, separated from his loved ones and living in desert hardship, but intensely seeking God's presence. Do you have a go-to strategy when the darkness of life closes in? David did. Listen how he responded in verses 3 and 4. Because your loving kindness is better than life, my lips will praise you. Thus will I bless you while I live. I will lift up my hands in your name. For many, life in this 21st century is filled with hardship, disappointment, fear, isolation, failing mental health, and many other challenges. David knew the antidote when he faced such challenges: to praise God for his power, his glory, and his loving kindness. I just love David's mental outlook after all of this praising. Imagine him triumphantly singing the words of verse 5 from his desert hideout. My soul shall be satisfied as with marrow and fatness, and my mouth shall praise you with joyful lips. Dear listener, as you consider God's great love for you and his mercies towards you, despite the hardships of life, I pray that you can find a sense of satisfaction. Let's pray through this passage. Oh God, you are my God. I'm facing so many difficulties right now. My health is failing, my job is on the line, my savings are almost exhausted, and my family seems to be falling apart. Please help me, like David, to notice that your loving kindness is all around me. Please help me to praise you with a joyful heart. I praise you for your word and the encouragement it brings. I praise you for your constant companionship. I praise you for seeing worth in me, even though I'm struggling with low self-esteem. I praise you for loving me enough to send your Son, Jesus Christ, to die, that I can be forgiven. I praise you for the promise of a better life. Please help me to place my challenges into your hands and to keep on praising you. Amen. If you'd like to learn more about how to develop a meaningful prayer life, you would enjoy reading our free book called Daring to Ask for More. You can claim your copy by texting the word PROMISE to 04-888-80831. That's the word PROMISE to the number 04-888-80831.
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0: 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I'm your HeartWise host, Charles Mills. We all face difficult times, often alone. Until Jesus returns, this is the way it's going to be. We have to learn to live with it. But there are certain sadnesses that many of us simply can't face alone or otherwise. That's when we need someone to sit with us and help us work through it. That's the daily task of our guest today. Courtney Needham, associate chaplain at Florida Hospital, is always ready to lend an ear and share words of encouragement with those who are grieving. I've asked her to join us today to talk about her work and to offer suggestions on how we can be of assistance to those who are facing days of loss and confusion. Courtney, welcome to HeartWise.
1: Thank you so much for having me. It's a pleasure to be on.
0: First of all, Courtney, tell us a little bit about yourself. How did you come to be a chaplain who focuses on grief recovery?
1: Well, I believe it was a God thing. As a young child, I always felt I knew I was going to work for God in some aspect. And originally, I thought I was going to be a nurse. Mm-hmm. But God had different plans and called me into the ministry, and I became a pastor and then took training to become a hospital chaplain. And I quickly became dubbed as the chaplain of death because I would get called many, many times to different death situations. Mm-hmm. And so I just felt that was God was calling me to be with people who were going through one of the hardest days of their lives. And I just have a passion for helping people to grieve well, to not bottle it up and bury it, but instead to know that God is the God of all compassion, and He wants us to be in that environment where we can share with others and not just keep it all to ourselves.
0: I can see why you would be that special person called. And I want to talk about what you have to offer to bring that type of recovery and help. How do we prepare for grief? I mean, none of us right now, as far as I know, I'm not, and you're not right now, grieving over anything in particular, and there may be some out there who are not, as well as some who are. How do we start preparing now for what is going to be happening to all of us? We're going to lose someone. We're going to lose something about ourselves. How do we start preparing now for what's to come?
1: I think the number one way is just having a daily relationship with God, because if you don't have it in the good times, then when you're in the lean times, in the dark, in that dark valley, it's harder to claim Him. But if you do that in the good times, then it becomes natural when you're going through a heartache.
0: But how in the world do you want God in the good times? In the good times, you don't need anything. Everything's fine. You don't need God. God is just that thing you worship and you sing about. He doesn't have a special place in your heart because everything's going fine. How do you develop a relationship when times are good?
1: I think that's a difficult one, but God wants to be a part of our good and the bad. And He wants to that daily practice of being with Him. And I've had a lot of health issues myself. I've had a lot of hardships, and sometimes it comes through those hard times that remind you that's when we need God the most. But now when in the good times, I say, oh, I want God to be a part of that too.
0: Oh, I like what you said there. You know, we all have rough patches. Could we sort of say that these are our trial runs with God when we have a rough patch? Someone hasn't died, but we're going through a health issue. We're going through a little sadness. Can we look at those as trial times with God?
1: I would say so. Because, I mean, we all go through losses. Even like a change of a job, moving, all those are actually little grief experiences that I think are preparing us for when we have the major things like the loss of a spouse or a friend or a child.
0: Okay, so we have these trial runs, and I like what you said there. If God is the God of grief, He's also the God of happiness, and we need to remember that. That's a good lesson right there, Courtney. We need to remember that God wants to be part of it. And I would assume that God wants to be a part of our happy times, too. He loves us. He wants to be part of us. How does He indicate to us that He wants to be a part of our happy times as well?
1: I think when He says that He wants us to praise Him, and you know, He created the animals for us, and He created nature, and I think that shows to me that he wants us to have good times.
0: So He is indicating to us on a daily basis that He wants to be around when we're laughing and having a great time, I hear you saying.
1: I believe so.
0: Wow, that is fantastic. Okay, now, let's say we're going along in life, and then someone close to us dies, or some great grief comes into our hearts and onto our minds. What is the first step that we need to take at that moment? Before it really hits us, we just know that grief is coming. This has happened. We've lost this thing. What's the first step we need to do?
1: Grief isn't one of those things that you can actually plan it out. It hits people in different ways. But I think probably the primary thing is acknowledge what you're feeling and not just squash it down, because God created our feelings. Jesus even wept. So I think it's recognizing, okay, there is this sadness in me. I need to be kind to myself, because we're often more willing to sit along and be with friends than we are being kind to ourselves.
0: But we don't want to do that, Courtney. We don't want to deal with the grief. Here it is. I don't want to feel this sadness. I don't want to be friends with myself. I want it to go away. How do we get past the denial section of this thing?
1: I hear that often. I frequently have people come to the grief group that I facilitate weekly and say, can you give me a quick fix? Can you give me the recipe for getting over grief?
0: Yes,
1: and
0: yes.
1: Sadly, there's no such thing. We have to come to it and go through it.
0: So we just have to stand there and take it, I hear you saying.
1: To some degree, but the good news is we're not alone in it. God says, I'll be with you even to the end of this age. And if Jesus wept at the death of his friend, I believe he weeps with us.
0: What are some of the common mistakes, Courtney, that people make that you've seen? The grief has hit them like a brick wall. It's overpowered them like a wave on the shore. What are some of the things that they are doing wrong right off the bat?
1: Often try to cover it up, like some people will drink excessively or try to numb it with some other way, try to avoid any possible thought, you know, like maybe just even keeping busy or getting rid of all their loved ones' stuff and pretending like they never existed, that type of stuff. It can be rather destructive.
0: What about the person who comes to you and says, you know, Courtney, I handle grief very well. I haven't even cried since my wife died. I have been a tower. I am going to beat this thing and everything is going to be fine. I don't need grief counseling because I'm not grieving. What do you say to them?
1: Well, I've had several cases like that. In fact, one that sticks to my mind the most is this man that came. He was in a bike gang and very tough. I don't need to grieve, but he was super angry. He was telling me, I haven't cried, but I could tell grief was coming out. It wasn't coming out in the way he thought. He thought he was covering it well, but the anger was really that grief. And the more he talked and the more he came, one day he came to the group and just started crying, and his spirit was finally broken. He realized how much he missed her, that being the Mr. Tough guy was not helping at all.
0: Grief is going to come out. I like what you said there. Grief is going to come out. What are some of the other ways that grief comes out? We talked about anger there. What's some other ways it can come out?
1: It can come out with often sleep disturbances. You're not going to sleep well. It can also, it can have health problems if you don't deal with it, because it just builds up as that pressure.
0: So it sounds like you're telling us that we need to learn how to channel grief. Am I right here?
1: I believe so. It's being real with yourself. It's being in tune with what your body is going through.
0: And your body is going through something that affects us physically as well. What are some of the signs that we have unresolved grief in us, that we're holding it back and it's seeping out through other areas? What are some of those other areas? You've mentioned health. You've mentioned anger. What else are we looking for?
1: It's low attention spans. It's an inability to focus on any task at hand, getting easily irritable. It's a lack of passion, a lack of joy.
0: Okay, now we've talked about how we mishandle grief, and we're going to talk about how to handle it in just a minute, but this is how we mishandle it. How do we, as people who are wanting to help people who are grieving, how do we mishandle it? What do we do wrong?
1: Well, let's just say weekly, the ladies in my grief group tell me of their sad stories, and often it happens in the church. We think that we need to fix people by saying, remember, all things work together for good. Although that's a wonderful text, when you're in the midst of grief, nothing seems particularly good. So I think when we try to fix people or we try to put a rosy spin to it, when really the best we can do is listen and say, I am so sorry you're going through this.
0: And the people who are grieving need to understand this as well, because they are dealing with people who may not know what they are doing wrong or what they seem to be doing wrong. I remember when my father died, and I'm on Facebook, and all my friends were laughing and carrying on their lives, and I was like, don't you know that my dad died? Aren't you sad? And I had to give them permission to continue their lives as I was grieving in my life. Is that an important step?
1: It is, because there's no pause button. When grief happens, the whole world keeps going. And sometimes we wish we could have that little pause button and say, put life on hold and just be able to be in that sadness. But the truth of the matter, it's all kind of fluid. There's happy and sad and good and bad all mixed together.
0: And it goes on and on and on. And you know, as harsh as it may sound, people have their lives to live. They're not living my life. They were not living through me. They were living their lives, and they have as much right to happiness as I do. So for someone who is grieving, I guess the message is we need to learn, those of us who are grieving, we need to learn to let people continue with their lives as we try to rebuild our own. Okay, we've dealt with what we shouldn't do. We've dealt with the pitfalls. When we come back after this short break, I want to talk about what we should do. What are the steps that we as a grieving person can take, and what are the steps as we as someone who is trying to help a grieving person should take as we bring healing back into their lives? And we'll talk about that with Courtney Needham on our return, so stay right where you are.
2: Hi, Pastor Perez.
3: Well, hi, Hannah.
2: Why are you sitting here in an empty church?
3: Oh, I love to listen to Mrs. Peterson practice the organ. So soothing. And what are you doing here on a warm Wednesday afternoon?
2: I wanted to ask you a question about last week's sermon.
3: Okay.
2: You said that prayer is really important, right?
3: Right.
2: Well, if God knows everything about us and He knows exactly what we need, why do we need to pray?
3: Wow, Hannah, I am proud of you. You really listened to my sermon. I'll bet you're thinking about the text I read in Matthew that says that God sends rain on both the just and the unjust, those who love Him and those who don't. The just pray, the unjust don't. But both receive the gift of rain.
2: So, if God is going to do things for us anyway, why ask Him for stuff? It would be like me saying to my mom, please give me breakfast. She's going to fix me breakfast whether I ask for it or not, because she loves me.
3: Exactly. Your mom and God act out of love, and love doesn't require anything of the other person. So maybe asking God for things isn't how we should always pray. What do you do when your mom fixes you a delicious breakfast?
2: I say, hey, thanks, Mom. Great oatmeal.
3: And?
2: And that's what I should say to God. Thank you for your blessing.
3: Now you're on the right track, Hannah. Our prayers should reflect our gratitude for the many blessings God has given us, even when we don't ask for them. Sometimes we get so busy wishing for things we don't have that we forget to thank God for the many blessings we've already received.
2: The next time I pray, I'm going to do a lot more thanking and a lot less asking.
3: And I'm going to thank God for young people who actually listen in church. That's a real blessing.
0: This program was brought to you by the Children's Ministries Department of the General Conference of Seventh-day Adventists. Welcome back to the program. I'm your host, Charles Mills. We're talking with the Associate Chaplain at Florida Hospital East Orlando. This is Courtney Needham. She is a pastor, a chaplain who focuses on grief recovery. And in the first part of the program, we talked about some of the common mistakes that we make in grief, those who are grieving and those who are trying to help those who are grieving. Okay, Courtney, let's switch over to the positive side. When someone comes to you and their heart is heavy and there are tears in their eyes and they have just lost a tremendous amount of their life through the life of someone who is gone, how do you start the healing process? How do you do it as a grief recovery chaplain?
1: What I believe is very important is being able to tell your story. There's power in being able to talk about your loved one, talk about what you most miss, talk about how they died. Because sometimes when we hold it in, it becomes this bigger and darker tale instead of when we share it. And the beauty of the grief recovery group that I have is knowing that you're not alone. We all can hear some similarities. Yes, we have our individual story and our individual relationship, but there's there are similarities in our stories. We can, the people in my group can grasp on, ah, oh, I remember when I felt like that. Yes. Oh, yes, I understand what you're going through.
0: You just said something important there, Courtney. The grief recovery group is where that can happen. This may not be able to happen on Facebook. This may not be able to happen at church. This may not be able to happen in your Bible group because not everyone is facing the same thing at the same time. I'm on the right track here?
1: Yes, I believe so. There's a power in being in a place that understands that, as the ladies in my group often say, is they have joined a club. They didn't choose to join that club, but now they're all a part of that club because they have faced loss. They know what it is to lose someone that they loved and cherished. I don't have to do too much in my group because I just help facilitate it. It's really those in my group that are reaching out and helping each other.
0: So we shouldn't expect social networking or church groups to be our grief recovery group because they're not knowing what we're going through, right?
1: I think there's power in those things. We need community. We need people around us. But I think there's power in finding one that's specifically geared toward that type of loss.
0: How do you know, Courtney, in talking with someone that their spirit has finally broken through, that the healing has begun? What are some of the signs?
1: It can be different for each person, but I think it's a renewed sense of life, being able to incorporate their, you know, they're able to talk about their loved one and incorporate them into their present life. They're wanting to move on with their life versus wanting to just stay in this place because they were afraid they were going to lose contact with their loved one. Because even though our loved ones have died, we still have that connection in our heart. You know, we have our memories. And until Jesus comes again, we still have that hope. You know we're going to see them someday.
0: Yes, yes. So what I hear you saying is that we who are friends of grieving people need to have them tell that story because their story is a reconnection with someone who is gone. I remember when my mother died, I did not say the word mother for a long time. And it took a long time for me to finally just say the word mother. And when I started doing that, I started telling stories. I started remembering. It opened the door. So just saying the word mother opened the door for me. Have you found that to be true for other people too?
1: Most certainly. A lot of those that I deal with just say how much they appreciate those that are not afraid to use their loved one's name.
0: Mm.
1: And it helps them know that they're not the only one grieving. They're not the only one missing their loved one. Because sometimes we think, oh, if we mention their loved one's name, it's gonna hurt them or push them back in their grief process. When really it does the exact opposite. It often is disvalidating to say that person's loved one and say, you know, I remember when we did this or that, even if it's just a funny little tale,
0: yeah.
1: There's that connection and that power in saying, ah, you do remember them.
0: And we shouldn't be afraid to be funny? I mean, to say a humorous story, to laugh, is that okay too?
1: Oh, I believe so. We need the full range of it. And as we're going through the grief process, in the beginning, you may primarily focus on the death story,
0: yes.
1: On the loss. But as you progress in healing, those funny stories start coming to light. And you crave those stories. You crave wanting to be remembered because sometimes we're afraid we're going to forget little quirks about our loved one. But those stories help bring those back to life.
0: I've heard stories, Courtney Needham, of men and women who don't feel they should get married again because they've lost a spouse and they would be unfaithful, or they shouldn't have children again because they've lost their child and they don't want to replace that child. It would seem callous to do that. What do you say to people that share that kind of concern?
1: We could never replace anyone because God made us each unique individuals. We're one of a kind.
0: Yes.
1: So I think it's important remembering you will always love your loved one. No one can replace them. No one will be exactly like them. And you don't want to look for a spouse that resembles your lost spouse or anything like that. Mm-hmm. You want to be clear in your mindset too. And that helps in that. If you're saying, okay, I know that they're one of a kind, and being aware of that inside and having that awareness can help you in that. And not everybody can remarry. Not everybody can have another child.
0: Mm-hmm.
1: But it's important to at least explore those options.
0: This brings us full circle to what you talked about at the very beginning, and that is the role of Jesus and religion and hope and all that, the Bible in our lives. As we recover from grief, what should we be looking for in the Bible? What should it provide for us as we try to find healing?
1: I think there's so many examples in the Bible of people who've gone through loss and who have kept their faith strong in God and realizing that God journeys alongside of us and cares for us in our weakest moments and in our strongest moments. And, you know, if we look at David, he has so many psalms of times where he was in great despair, but time and time again, he always came back to the fact that, God, you are my Savior. You're the one who carries me and you love me more than anything.
0: I want to spend just the last few moments of our program here, Courtney, a couple minutes left, as if a listener is grieving, and there probably is someone listening to this program right now whose heart is heavy and tears are in the eyes. Sit down with that person right now. Let's say that it's a woman who has lost her husband. Sit down with her and tell her what you would tell someone in the hospital as you work there at Florida Hospital East Orlando. How would you begin and how would you bring hope and healing to that person?
1: I think most of what I would do is listen to what they're saying. Invite them to tell me about their loved one, about what's going on in their life right now. What's hurting their heart most? What's the hardest thing for them day by day? And just listening and validating their concerns, letting them know they're not crazy. Because sometimes the grief process can make you feel like you're losing your mind. But really, it's part of healing to be able to talk about, to cry. There's no weakness in crying. If Jesus wept, then I believe there's nothing wrong with us weeping. And God's promised that he is the God of all comfort and journeys alongside of us. There's nothing that we can say to him that we can ask him those hard questions, the why questions. He's big enough to handle those questions. So I think that's the passion I have in my heart, is just being able to listen to people well, to be able to encourage them, to be able to point them to the Bible, to be able to show them that there's nothing that it can go through in this world that Jesus doesn't know what they're going through and that he can't meet them where they're at.
0: We need to remember that Jesus wept over a lost friend, Lazarus. He wept over that friend, and that's important for us to remember that Jesus is right there with us. That's an important lesson, Courtney. Thank you very, very much. Is there any place on the internet that someone can go to find more help in this? Have you found a website that's extremely helpful to your people?
1: There's a lot of different websites. It depends on what type of loss you've gone through. One Caring Place is one I can think of. For those who have lost a child, Compassionate Friends is one of the best sites I know of, and it's a national group that meets. There's chapters all over the United States. There's Grief Watch is another one. One of my favorite books is called Tear Soup, and they have a site. They're out of Oregon, and I believe that's the Grief Watch. And if you just Google grief, there's a wide variety, biblically-based ones, and a lot of people like to join sites online, too. Grief can make you feel very isolated because, oh, nobody will understand what I'm going through. But really, when you're feeling at that darkest, that's really when you need people in your life the most. And often our friends don't know what we need. And it's hard when you're feeling hurt and you're feeling sad and you're feeling just at your wit's end to ask for help. But sometimes we have to say, can you just come and be with me? Can you come and just sit with me? Job's friends were the best when they were quiet and just sat with them. That's what they needed most.
0: That's right.
1: So when they talked, it was kind of the trouble.
0: Okay. There's your take-home message right there. Just love. Just love. Courtney Needham, chaplain at Florida Hospital East Orlando, focusing on grief recovery. Courtney, thank you so much for your words of wisdom today. Appreciate it so much. Thank you.
1: Thank you. It was my pleasure. Thanks for having me.
0: And until next time, listener, this is Charles Mills along with Courtney Needham, inviting you to remain heartwise. Goodbye, everyone. 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
8: One of the best ways to make conversation is to ask people to share part of their life story. As you strike up a friendship, most people love to tell you something about themselves. Everyone's story has ups and downs, but it's their story. In Acts 2 verse 11, we read that the disciples were speaking about the wonderful works of God. You'll find that when Jesus has had an impact on your life, you won't even need to be asked, but rather, you will be bursting to tell others about your experience with the Lord. The Bible says that whoever confesses Jesus before men, I, being Jesus, I will confess him before my Father who is in heaven. Have you shared your story lately? 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You'll not only be a blessing, but in a special way, you will be blessed too. 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
10: Welcome to Finding Truth with Pastor Jeff. Pastor Jeff, parents often ask me really interesting questions, and one of them that comes up quite a lot is, how do I get my children to find God for themselves?
11: I think it's very important, Naomi, for us as parents to talk to our children from the very earliest years. The earlier, the better. Mm. So it's never too early to start talking of God's love. We ought to be teaching from the earliest thoughts to be about Jesus and his love for the children, and let them grow up to love Jesus. Mm. That's the important thing. Mm. And they will learn as we go along. I remember my mother taught me, you know, to memorize Psalm 23 and the Ten Commandments and Psalm 100. Mm. And to this day, I can still remember those things. So it's very wonderful. Important as children that our parents teach us. Mm. And of course, another thing that parents can do is to encourage our children to pray. Even sometimes they pray for funny and silly things. But I think God delights in answering little children's prayers and big children's prayers as well. Mm. And another important habit for us to get into is to have family worship. And family worship is so important, where we can sit around and read Bible stories.
10: What else would you suggest they do in family worship?
11: I think we can sing songs, get songs, you know, to the appropriate for the age of the children. Mm. And so that they look forward to it. It's a highlight of the day. Mm. It mustn't never be a drudge. Mm. Because if they associate boredom and drudgery with religion, you're finished.
10: So making it interesting, could they memorize Bible verses?
11: Yes, that would be a wonderful
10: stories?
11: Thing.
10: Stories?
11: Yes, and give them a reward when they do it well.
10: Mm. So make it fun.
11: I love the statement over here in the book of Deuteronomy, where God actually talks to parents about their children. He says, and these words which I command you today shall be in your heart. This is Deuteronomy chapter 6, and verse 6 onwards. You shall teach them diligently to your children and shall talk of them when you sit in your house, when you walk by the way, when you lie down and when you rise up. You shall bind them as a sign on your hand, and it shall be as frontlets between your eyes. So the Bible is saying there very clearly that the study of the Bible and talking to our kids about God must be a priority in our home if the children are going to take it seriously.
10: And it can never be too early. Then they can be a young age to really invest in that.
11: And when the kids get into teenagers, into those silly years, they will never forget those things.
10: It'll come back to them when they're troubled or depressed or have those anxieties of teenagers.
11: Correct.
10: Wonderful. Thanks, Pastor Jeff. Thanks, everyone, for joining us on Finding Truth with Pastor Jeff.
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13: 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Someone once said, "Worry is blind and cannot discern the future. It only wears us down and robs us of peace." Instead, focus on what you can do today to bring the best outcome for tomorrow. Third, be content. 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Lastly, the deepest peace comes when we live in harmony with God and with those around us.
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1: Big warm welcome to all our listeners. I'm Phil Pennington, and today I'll be bringing you part two of a new series titled Philosophy's Achilles Heel. In this series, Chris Hollard brings us into the interesting approach from the viewpoint of using philosophy to explore the Bible. It's a fascinating and interesting series, so maybe you can grab your Bible and notebook as you follow along with me. But let's get things underway with a song by Birdsong titled Rain for Roots. I'm Phil Pennington, and you're on Faith FM, Positively Different.

0: It has stood the test of time. God's book, the Bible, still relevant in today's complex world. 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
1: Did you know the chance of a pregnant woman having twins is 1 in 250? Or how about the chance of being hit by lightning in your lifetime? It is 1 in 3,000. Or the chance of being struck and killed by an asteroid? 1 in 250,000. These random chance facts are really frivolous, to be honest. But they lead me to ask an

inquirer. And the attitude that we take will often dictate the results of any given investigation. Remember the important distinctions that we emphasized in that last show. A skeptic decides against a claim prior to thorough investigation, while a believer, on the other hand, decides to accept a claim prior to thorough investigation. But an inquirer holds verdict until the investigation is done. In addition, a skeptic focuses on the question to the exclusion of the evidence, whereas a believer focuses on the evidence to the exclusion of the question. But an inquirer focuses on the weight of evidence. All the while, a skeptic disbelieves in the face of reasonable evidence. However, a believer believes while big questions remain. But an inquirer accepts reasonable evidence even if some questions remain. And so as we investigate this question of God's existence, the only fair and balanced attitude to start with is that of an inquirer. So once we have established the proper attitude, it allows for a framework to be formed that will lead to honest conclusions. So the next issue becomes, well, what kind of knowledge must we obtain to answer the question of God's existence? One must assume that somewhere in the vast expanse of knowledge that exists, the reality of the knowledge of God must be there. So where might we obtain that knowledge to build the right questions to answer the question of God's existence? Last week, as we investigated the possible sources of knowledge, we discovered that knowledge comes through seven basic sources: reason, sensory perception, intuition, feeling, experience, history, and the experts. Yet with each one of these sources, we saw clearly that they are vastly insufficient to build a framework that will reveal the answer to one of life's greatest questions: does God really exist? So what are we to do in this inquiry? Well, there is another source of knowledge that may help us. It's called probability theory. Probability theory deals with the occurrence of events. It looks at the possibility or probability that

0: of probability theory. According to Dr. Pandit, in day-to-day life, we can say that any given event that has only one chance of occurrence in 10 to the 8th power, which is a 1 with 8 zeros after it, or 100 million, it is considered an impossibility. Now, in the same way, the converse is true. If something occurs 10 to the 8th power times, yet has 1 of non-occurrence, it is considered a fact. Now, when we move into the world of science, scientific calculations require that the number actually goes up. So the number is 10 to the 15th power for any scientific calculation. But when it comes to establishing a scientific law, we are told that the number must be 10 to the 50th power. Now, here's what this means. If there is a mathematical probability of something occurring 10 to the 50th power times with only one chance of failure, that event is then considered scientific law. Now, just to give you an idea of how huge these numbers are, suppose we wanted to test the certainty of gravity by dropping a ball every second as we look for that one time when the ball will just float in the air. To test it 10 to the 18th power times, which is less than half of what is considered to make a scientific law, dropping that ball every second will take us 15 billion years to accomplish. A time that long is almost unfathomable, especially in light of the fact that some scientists believe that 15 billion years is the age of the universe, at least according to the Big Bang theory. So what does all this mean? Here's the bottom line. These are huge numbers that go a long way toward eliminating error and chance on one hand, yet establishing certainty on the other. Therefore, as a result, we can clearly affirm that an extremely low probability is virtually synonymous with certainty. And so it is with that framework that we can put to the test one of the greatest claims of Christians, that God is the creator of all things. This claim is not just the claim of people speaking, but it is the actual claim of the Bible, the very book that forms the foundation for two of the world's largest religions. Listen to these bold claims of both the Old and New Testaments in the Bible. The very first words of the Bible say that God is the creator of all things. In Genesis chapter 1 and verse 1, the Bible says this: "In the beginning, God created the heavens and the earth." And then the remainder of the Genesis account says things like this: "Then God said, let there be light, and there was light. Then God said, let there be a firmament in the midst of the waters, and let it divide the waters from the water. Then God said, let the waters under the heavens be gathered together in one place, and let the dry land appear. Then God said, let the earth bring forth grass, the herb that yields seed, and the fruit tree that yields fruit according to its kind, whose seed is in itself on the earth. And it was so. And finally, then God said, let us make man in our image, according to our likeness."
1: And now, listeners, we're going to take a short music break, then we'll be right back with Chris Hollard and this episode of Philosophy's Achilles Heel. Here's a song by Sarah Evans titled "There Is a City." I'm Phil Pennington, and you're on Faith FM.

just the ever slightest change would doom the planetary functions, this balance cannot be explained by some random chance holding it all together, but by precise design. This is such an incredibly small value that a hypothetical illustration is needed. Suppose that you had a pile of wooden matchsticks, and that pile was actually much larger than the entire volume of the Earth. In fact, let's say that your pile actually extended all the way from here to the sun. And then in that pile, only one matchstick has a head on it, and the rest are bare, headless matchsticks. Since you are extremely cold, you need that one match with a head to start a fire. Your chance of picking the matchstick with a head out of the pile on the first try without looking is greater than 1 out of 10 to the 40th power. Then there is the relationship between strong and weak nuclear forces. Within atoms, there exists both strong and weak nuclear forces that perform their specific functions. The strong force that binds the particles in an atom's nucleus must be balanced with the weak nuclear force to a degree of 1 part in 10 to the 60th power. If the strong force were any weaker, atomic nuclei could not hold together and only hydrogen would exist. If the strong force were only slightly stronger, the sun would not exist, water would not exist, and the heavier elements necessary for life would not be available. Friends, this is not random chance that atoms are held together, but it demonstrates a designer. Remember that mathematicians sometimes define probabilities of less than 1 chance out of 10 to the 50th power as impossible. In other words, it is statistically impossible for atoms to be held together. Why are they then? Because they were created by a designer. But we won't stop. There is a relationship also between gravity and the cosmological constant. Now, don't be overwhelmed by the big words. It's actually quite simple to understand. Let's look at the precise relationship between gravity and the expansion of the universe. While the universe is expanding, gravity inhibits the rate at which the universe expands. For space to expand at a rate that would allow for the development of life, the cosmological constant, which orders the precise relationship between the expansion of the universe and gravity, must be less than 10 to the 120th power. The fine-tuning of this constant is extraordinary and represents the most extreme fine-tuning of any known constant in physics. What does this mean? Once again, the relationship between gravity and the expansion of the universe is, according to the experts, a statistical impossibility. Yet it is happening. How is that possible? Design by a master designer. What about the probability that the universe itself formed by chance processes? Oxford University physicist and mathematician Roger Penrose estimated that the probability that the organization of the universe could just happen by chance is precisely 10 to the 123rd power. Now, if you should try to write that number out by placing a zero on each atom in the known universe, you would have a problem because you would run out of atoms before you would run out of zeros. The universe is estimated to have only about
10 to the 78th power of atoms. My dear friends, the existence of the universe by random chance is impossible. Why? Because it was designed by a creator. In fact, the probability that one protein molecule could have formed on its own by chance processes is one chance in 10 to the 190th power. It's an impossibility unless God is involved as creator. Then all things are possible. Now, what about the probability that a cell could have just come about by chance? Scientist Fred Hoyle, who rejects the idea of a God, has calculated that the probability of getting at one time 2,000 protein molecules necessary to start life is one chance out of 10 to the 40,000th power. However, it turns out that Hoyle was being very optimistic. Using thermodynamics, which is the energy relationship between atoms and molecules, physical chemist Harold Morawitz, who also favors an evolutionary worldview, calculates that the probability of a very tiny microbe, a mycoplasma, appearing spontaneously is one chance out of 10 to the 5 billionth power. Yet life formed in the face of impossibility. How? By design and creation. So what has been the reaction by some scientists who favor an evolutionary worldview? The scientist Fred Hoyle himself states this: a common sense interpretation of the facts suggests that a super intellect has monkeyed with physics as well as with chemistry and biology, and that there are no blind forces worth speaking about in nature. The numbers one calculates from the facts seems to me so overwhelming as to put this conclusion almost beyond question. Cosmologist Chandra Wickramasinghe states, "It is quite a shock. From my earliest training as a scientist, I was very strongly brainwashed to believe that science cannot be consistent with any kind of deliberate creation. That notion has had to be very painfully shed. I am quite uncomfortable in the situation, the state of mind I now find myself in. But there is no logical way out of it. I now find myself driven to this position by logic. There is no other way in which we can understand the precise ordering of the chemicals of life except to involve the creation on a cosmic scale. We were hoping as scientists that there would be a way around our conclusion, but there isn't." Then there's Anthony Flew, professor of philosophy, former atheist, author, and debater. He pointed out the following: "Most impressive arguments for God's existence are those that are supported by recent scientific discoveries, such as the fine-tuning of the universe." Now, I suppose that one can still believe in chance, even with probabilities this small. But then again, what difference would there be between believing in chance and believing in miracles? You might as well believe in miracles. Now, does this mean that there are no difficulties with the notion that God exists? Certainly not. The difficulties of belief are indeed great, but the absurdities of unbelief are even greater. Chandra Wickramasinghe notes the following: "The chances that life just occurred on Earth are about as unlikely as a typhoon blowing through a junkyard and constructing a 747. The Apostle Paul said these words in Romans chapter 1 and in verse 20.
For since the creation of the world, His invisible attributes are clearly seen, being understood by the things that are made, even His eternal power and Godhead, so that they are without excuse. My dear friends, probability theory strongly points to God's existence. In fact, the probabilities leave little doubt that this world and universe are here by design or by creation. There is little doubt about the existence of God. He does exist. And if He exists, He is the Creator. And if He is the Creator, it means He created you.

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10: Welcome back to 10-Minute Marriage Tips to Keep You Hitched, and that's what I am looking for, looking to stay hitched, learning from my brothers, Dr. Phil.
11: Well, we've got an extremely special guest in the,
10: extremely.
11: In the studio today.
10: This guy looks like the guy from that other show called Perfect Storm.
11: Yeah, it looks like him.
12: He's an extremist.
11: Yeah, that guy. Yeah, we wouldn't get him on, but we'll get this guy instead.
10: Extreme 10-Minute Marriage Tips today. We've changed the name of the show. Thanks for joining us.
11: Yep.
10: Marriage, spiritual leadership.
11: Look, I got a verse to start us all off.
10: Let's hear it.
11: This is a controversial verse. Okay?
12: That's where you bring me in, isn't it?
11: This is why I got you here, Justin.
12: You're throwing me under the bus here.
11: 1 Corinthians 11, verse 3. But there is one thing I want you to know. Just one thing he wants us to know, right? The head of every man is Christ. The head of every woman is man. And the head of Christ is God. So today we're talking about spiritual leadership in the home. Now, often my wife gets frustrated at me if I don't lead in worship. She really wants me to lead in worship. She really wants to come in and me to be that spiritual leader. She doesn't like to call the worship. She doesn't like to, you know, which she doesn't mind doing the worship, but she really got that deep thing. That's why I wanted to talk about this today, and I wanted to bring the expert in leadership. You lead this whole conference as well as you, I dare say, you lead in your marriage. What is this concept? Because today, in today's world, we've got equality. We've got a lot of marriages that aren't working. We've got a lot of women, dare I say, that aren't letting the man lead, aren't letting the man be men.
12: Is it the women not letting them, or is it the men not leading?
11: This is a very good question. This is my question for you. So what's your wisdom on this, Justin? And, you know, what should be happening? The Bible clearly states that Christ is the head of us.
10: Of the men.
11: Yeah.
10: But not the women. The men are the head of the women. Is what the Bible
12: you
10: says.
12: You guys love this.
11: Explain it.
12: You love it. All I can say is I know my wife loves it if I, like you said, lead out.
11: Yep.
12: If I initiate it.
11: Yep.
12: That we read the Bible. I'm a bit of a Bible guy. She loves it when I do Bible study with her because that helps explain it. My wife's a nurse. She works. So when the kids are at home and I was pastoring in the mornings, I'd have to take responsibility for it. With the kids, we would memorize scripture, prayer. My wife loves it when I pray and I request it. It's a funny thing. I find women in the church are much stronger than men spiritually.
11: Yep.
12: I find, again and again, churches are filled with women more than men.
11: Yep.
12: The numbers of people that get baptized, the numbers of women is always larger than men. Yep. Generally, in our society, the men have let go of the spiritual mantle. I'm generalizing. So when you find a man that will step up, women absolutely love it. To all the single guys out there, if you want to step up spiritually, you make yourself very attractive to a woman.
11: You're a Christian one at that. So,
12: well, even the non-Christians.
11: How do you? You got a few men out there listening to this. How do you lead spiritually in the home?
12: Well, that's a big question, really, isn't it? Because
11: where do you start?
12: Having worship as a family or as a couple.
11: Yep.
12: I know my wife loves it. I'm very individualistic in the sense that I like to have my own worship, my own Bible study, and I like my own. She wants me to join her butt. And I'm quite content to do stuff on my own, but that affects her. So I think you should share in your worship time would be one way you can lead.
11: Pray together, stay together.
12: Pray together and stay together. It's a funny thing. Everyone will vary on this, but generally men seem to like to do their own thing.
11: Yep.
12: And that's not helping us. We do have a role in Scripture, it says, and I just find in my own personal journey it's a whole lot better for her. And, of course, therefore, I'm held accountable by my wife as well.
11: Yep.
12: Men need accountability.
11: Yep.
12: Everyone does, but men more the so. And when you're being leader, it's an accountability that comes with that you don't possess when you're just the lone ranger.
11: Yep.
12: And so there's a lot of power in that community of the family, in the community, in my relationship with my wife, when we have that open journey spiritually together, it brings us closer together in every other area. Now, you know, that it's broader than just worship.
11: That's right.
12: you're generally in your relationship, we always come in as equals and we act in respect, but our roles vary.
11: Yep.
12: And it's really easy for me to be leader because I'm just born that way.
11: Mm-hmm.
12: And so my wife will look to me to lead. I love to just take that mantle off sometimes and just say, you make the decision.
11: Yep.
12: I'll just roll with you. And I think a lot of us guys, we're kind of wore out. We're busy. We've got everything going on. We don't want any little extra thing is the straw on the camel's back, so to speak. So we just want to throw that off at home.
11: Yep.
12: That's hurt us.
11: Yeah.
12: So to actually pick your mantle up at home and make that more important than your workplace, more important than all those other things, that you be the leader your wife wants you to be. It's not that you're ruling over some dictator. You're not going shopping. You know, that's not what we're talking about. We're talking about she wants you to lead. And there, so many guys don't want to. They don't want the responsibility. You make the decision. You would do it anyway, you know, and they have an argument over it. Be leader. A leader will always take people with them.
11: Yep.
12: If you're leading in your relationship, your wife's very much on board with where you're going. That's the style of leadership you have. And there's a great misconception that the women's liberation movement or whatever would bring to the table to say men are trying to lord it over their wives. That's not what we're talking about. We're talking about stepping into a place of leadership. And I have to say to the wives, if you show me a woman that is a dominant figure in a relationship, as in they're laying down the law to the husband all the time,
11: yep.
12: You show me that woman, I'll show you an unhappy man every single time.
11: Yeah, it turns up a lot when you're doing marriage.
12: Boy, oh boy.
11: So, look, somewhere to start coming into the front. I'll tell you what I used to do is when I've come, my kids are at home and I'm smashed, I'm tired, I've come to the door, I clap my hands. I used to just clap my hands and get myself back into the mode. Now I have to be on. The kids are going to come running to the door. I have to turn up and I plan out the night. So I'd say, okay, we're going to have some dinner and then I'm going to call us to worship. And then, you know, I'll go around and pray with the kids and they'll go to bed. And that used to be my kind of ritual that I used to do it. And I used to have to plan out what I was going to do that night. Otherwise it wouldn't happen. So I have it clear in my head. And it didn't all the time. I just say, can we do worship now? Trish, do you mind reading da da da? It doesn't have to be me doing the worship, but I lead the thing and go, do you mind doing it? Or Poppy, can you do that? Or, you know, my son or whatever it is, can you pray now? Or, you know, it's like.
12: And I was never home at night.
11: Yeah.
12: My wife did the night stuff. I did the morning because I'm out doing Bible studies. Yep. So I was never home, and that's probably bad. But you have to share it, there's no doubt, because you got responsibilities and everything. But a woman really loves a man that will lead.
11: And if you're out, ask questions about it. How did the worship go? How did night go? Start somewhere is the big thing. Thank you, Justin, so much for coming in.
10: Thank you, Justin.
11: Yeah, that's been awesome.
10: We have a free offer for this episode as well. That's the book by Nancy Von Pelt called Effective Marriage. If you text the word marriage to 0482 082876, we will get that out to you. That is 0482 082876. Thank you for your time, fellas.
11: Thank you, Carl. Appreciate it.
12: Good on you, mate.
13: Look up, for your redemption draws near.
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15: G'day, mate. I'm talking to all you blokes listening. This is Peter Kioski from Men's Matters. I want to let you know that from Monday, September 21st, Men's Matters will be starting half an hour earlier on Mondays. That's at 4 p.m. So you can catch Men's Matters from 4 p.m. Australian Eastern Standard Time. 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
16: In the last decade or two, we've not been short of doomsday stories in popular media. From Y2K and the ancient Mayan calendar doomsday scenarios, to the threat of nuclear holocaust or a killer virus. In Acts 2 verse 17, Peter quotes the Old Testament prophet Joel, saying, "And it shall come to pass, in the last days, says God, that I will pour out my spirit on all flesh. Your sons and your daughters shall prophesy." Before the end comes, God will not so much have a doomsday prophet or prophets, but rather he will have messengers that prepare people to change and be ready to meet their Lord. The Bible says, "Be ready, for the Son of Man is coming at an hour you do not expect." Nobody can predict the exact time, but one thing is for sure. Before Jesus returns, the truth about God will be heard by all people. Let's all make sure we're ready. Maranatha, come, Lord Jesus. I'm Pastor Daniel for Faith FM.
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18: In this episode, you will see that Bible prophecy in Daniel 2 predicts the timeline of the rise and fall of kingdoms on earth. You will understand how the battle between Jesus and Satan originated. Does the Bible predict a one-world government? Does God speak through dreams? He did through King Nebuchadnezzar and Daniel. My name is Cami Utman, and I will be answering those questions and more right now on Unlocking Bible Prophecies.
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19: 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In Cami's travels around the world, she has documented incredible miracles while facing life and death situations. 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
18: Welcome to Unlocking Bible Prophecies. My name is Cami Utman. I am the Vice President for Adventist World Radio, and a vital part of my work is documenting miracles. This involves traveling to remote areas of the world to film miraculous testimonies of Jesus' saving power, like at the DMZ border of North Korea, or meeting face-to-face with rebel terrorist groups in the Philippines, or visiting death row inmates in Zambia. God foretold that He would do amazing things in our day, and He is. Each night, I look forward to sharing incredible miracle stories that I have personally documented. You won't want to miss one of them. During our time together over the next 14 days, I am presenting biblical material that I personally find exciting and mind-blowing. This same information profoundly changed my life from the pursuit of the world to the pursuit of heaven. God has given me the purpose to share His word. I trust in the Holy Bible because God's predictions or prophecies are true. That's where we will begin together. The key to unlocking Bible prophecies is to let the Bible speak for itself. Our theme for this series is, if it's in the Bible, I believe it. If it disagrees with the Bible, then it's not for me. Now you may be wondering, what are the benefits of this seminar? Why does this matter to me? Why should I care? This biblical information will give meaning to your life and the conditions that we see in the world right now. The Bible informs us about the earth's timeline, from how it began to how it will end. People need to be warned of the final events about to occur on earth. We must become aware of Satan's many traps to deceive and distract us away from God's truths that are revealed in the Bible. We need to understand the battle between God and Satan, because both are seeking your devoted worship. With all of the uncertainty in our world right now, where can we go for real answers? God's Son, Jesus, forewarns and reveals to us in His scriptures, the Bible, what we need to know. Each of our Bible topics will build and expand upon the last. Do not miss one. These topics provide us with different snapshot views of who Jesus truly is and what He teaches, so we can follow in His footsteps. By the end of the series, you will know from your Bible the answers to questions like, who is the beast of Revelation 13? What is the mark of the beast? Is 666 really in the Bible? How does God describe the seal of the living God? Did you know the Bible says you need to be sealed in order to enter heaven? We will learn what Babylon represents and how to make sure you are not a part of it. What does the Bible say happens when you die? This might surprise you. Did you know that God describes the characteristics of His last day remnant people, His church, in Revelation? What does Revelation say is happening during the millennium? Did you know you get to choose where you will be during these 1,000 years? If God is loving, would He really burn people forever and ever? We will look at what the Bible says about hell. It's different than what man has come up with. How does the Bible describe Jesus' second coming? Jesus is very specific so that we are not fooled by many false Christs. The Bible provides incredible insights on the invisible war going on around us. Friends, pray with me. Heavenly Father, King of the universe, King of our hearts, Lord, I ask that You empty me of self and fill me with the Holy Spirit. Anoint my lips with only Your words and surround each one of us with holy angels as we study Your word tonight. In Jesus' precious, most powerful name, amen. So friend, how do you fit into this unseen war, this battle over planet Earth? How do you fit into tonight's topic, the prediction? We will begin by unlocking the truth on whether the Bible's predictions came true and why should you care? Because no matter your age, your gender, or where you live on this planet, you are in the very center of this prediction, whether you want to be or not. So let's just see, how did we get into this predicament? Our world, planet Earth, the human race, is a territory being fought over. The enemy's intent is to claim every human heart, yours and mine, as his own territory. Scripture calls this enemy Satan, who is hell-bent on overcoming the human race. He will lie, cheat, and steal to bring us under his dominion, his control. But how did this all happen? By understanding the backstory, we will have a much easier time figuring out what is true and what is false. This angel story of epic proportions needs to be told and understood. It is about a cosmic war and a cosmic rescue. It begins within the universe in a place called heaven, home to God the Father. You see, God is all about love. The theme of love runs through the entire Bible. One of our earliest demonstrations of God's love is that He created us with the freedom of choice. There must have been a time when God explained to His angels about their free will. Perhaps God said something like, "Angels, I want to share with you something very precious. It is called liberty. In the beginning, before I created a single life, I had to make a decision. Should I give you the freedom or should I control your wills? If I controlled your will, I would be guaranteed your obedience, but it would have taken away your freedom of choice, which is the most precious gift I can give you. And the most precious gift you can give me is spontaneous love. And I would have been robbed of that. So I gave you liberty, freedom of choice. I knew that somewhere in the future, this could all go wrong and backfire. But I took the risk to be loved by you freely." As we all know, friends, something did go terribly wrong. A high-ranking angel named Lucifer left his place beside God the Father to stir up trouble among the angels. Lucifer became all puffed up with his high position, talents, and beauty. Pride grew in his heart, and he became jealous. He desired to be God, not to be a servant of God. Let's read the many I statements Lucifer makes in Isaiah 14, 12 through 14. How you are fallen from heaven, O Lucifer, son of the morning. For you have said in your heart, I will ascend into heaven. I will exalt my throne above stars of God. I will also sit on the mount of the congregation on the farthest side of the north. I will ascend above the heights of the clouds. I will be like the Most High. Satan desired to be God, to kick God off his throne and rule the universe. He appeared to give God reverence, but secretly he hid his real intention. He lied, telling the angels their own wisdom was good enough. They did not need God's laws telling them what to do. As a result, some of the angels began to doubt God, and Lucifer challenged Jesus, the Son of God, for control of the universe. Lucifer desired to be his equal. In Revelation 12:7, it sums it up, there was war in heaven. One third of God's angelic forces joined Lucifer's rebellion and fought violently. The battle spilled out across the universe itself, and finally Lucifer and his fallen angels were cast out of heaven. So Lucifer and his deceived angels found themselves cast to a tiny planet, a territory named Earth. From the beginning of this great war between good and evil, Scripture promises us a warrior. This warrior's name is Jesus, the Son of God. He loves us so much that in advance, he devised a plan to rescue us. There is a theme from Genesis to Revelation that shows us that planet Earth is a territory under dispute. God wants us and Satan wants us. We humans need to understand this fierce battle of unseen forces going on over our planet Earth. This is a matter of life or death, friends. The very first line in the Bible is all about territories. Genesis 1:1 says, "In the beginning, God created the heavens and the earth." This sets up two regions, two territories. One, the heavens, and two, the earth. God says in Genesis 1:26, "Let us make man in our image, according to our likeness, and let them have dominion." What does dominion mean? It means the right to rule, the power to control, the authority to govern, a territory where a ruler is in charge. In Genesis 1:28, God blessed Adam and Eve and said, "Be fruitful and multiply, fill the earth and subdue it. Have dominion over the fish of the sea, over the birds of the air, and over every living thing that moves on the earth." God is saying, the whole earth is your domain, your dwelling place. However, within the Garden of Eden, there was another place of dominion allowed, a little enemy territory called the Tree of the Knowledge of Good and Evil. God warned in Genesis 2:17, "But of the tree of the knowledge of good and evil, you shall not eat of it, for in the day that you eat of it, you shall surely die." This tree reminded Adam and Eve of their own free will, to choose to obey God or not. Satan was allowed a place at the tree of the knowledge of good and evil. He could not just wander freely wherever he wanted to go. No, this one tree was his turf, and here he staked out his territory. Of course, Satan's goal was to expand his territory, right? He's hoping that Adam and Eve will approach his space in the garden. He's eager to spread his own governmental ideas that oppose God. All he has to do is lie about God's true character and sway human perspective on who God is, just like he did with the angels. Immediately, in the opening chapters of the Bible, in Genesis 1, 2, and especially 3, you sense there is a conflict. There is a dispute. Something is amiss. Satan disguised himself as a cunning serpent and tantalized Eve with his beauty. He lures her with a lie about magical fruit that would make her to be like God. By falling for this deception, Adam and Eve, with their own free will, transfer their authority over earth, given to them by God, over to the serpent. Satan could not actually bypass their free will. He needed to verbally persuade them to change their thinking about God, to bring their free will over to his side. As Satan sways Eve's thinking with lies to question the character of God, he thinks he has won. From the very beginning, Satan lies to humans and has them question God's character. Satan's most powerful tool is to sell an idea. Ezekiel 28:16 says, "By thy multitude of your merchandising," another word for selling, "thou hast sinned." You see, Lucifer was not selling items or widgets. He was marketing an illusion that Eve could become like God. He was selling ideas, and Eve bought his ideas. Scripture says that Adam was not so sure about these ideas, but he was really sure about loving Eve. And unfortunately, he followed her instead of God. Additional scripture that shows earth as a territory under the control of the enemy is found in Luke 4:6, where Satan is tempting Jesus in the wilderness. And the devil said to Jesus, "All this authority and power I will give to you, and all its glory, for it has been handed over to me, and I give it to whomever I wish." This Bible text uncovers the backstory. Satan is talking in terms that something has happened in the past. Someone gave him the authority. Notice Jesus does not dispute that it is Satan's to give. At no point does Jesus say, "Wait a minute, Satan, earth does not belong to you." No, Jesus understands that Adam and Eve transferred their God-given authority over to Satan. Satan now has the right to make this claim. Look at these scriptures where Jesus and Paul acknowledge the position of the evil enemy. In John 12:31, Jesus says, "The ruler or prince of this world is cast down." Jesus is referencing that he is in the process of overcoming the enemy, Satan. He calls him by a title, the ruler of this world. In 2 Corinthians 4, verse 4, the Apostle Paul literally calls Satan the god of this age, who has blinded the minds of unbelievers. Satan is currently the god of this world. In Ephesians 2:2, Satan is called the prince of the power of the air. Now, that doesn't mean he controls the oxygen supply. This means he is prince of the moral atmosphere or culture of this world. 1 John 5:19 says, "The whole world lies under the sway," meaning influence, "of the wicked one." Are you seeing the picture the Bible is painting here? Our culture is influenced by the popular opinion of the day. The social trends are the lust of the flesh, the lust of the eyes, and the pride of life. Those are Satan's principles, not God's, on which our whole world operates. Now, here is an interesting insight into the unseen war. Job 1, verse 1 reads, "There was a man in the land of Uz, whose name was Job, and that man was blameless and upright, and one who feared God and shunned evil." Then, drop down a few verses, Job 1:6 says, "Now there was a day when the sons of God came to present themselves before the Lord, and Satan came also among them." This verse indicates organization. You see, there was a time and there was a place, and the Lord calls a meeting, and the sons of God travel from their territories where they reside in the universe. In Ephesians, Paul calls the sons of God principalities and powers, meaning rulers and authorities in the heavenly universe. So the devil comes sauntering into this heavenly council. Notice in Job 1:7, God asks Satan, "From whence comest thou?" God does not say, "What are you doing here?" He does not even say, "Get out of here." God is asking Satan for his point of origin. What right do you have to be here? Who are you representing? Where are you coming from? Here the devil proudly boasts, "From going to and fro in the earth, and from walking up and down in it." Here you can see that Satan is claiming planet Earth, us, as his territory in God's universe. Satan alleges, "I have a right to be here in this meeting. If all these other rulers of other worlds can attend, I can be here to represent the planet that belongs to me." Look at how God replies in verse 8. It's like, "Whoa, Satan, you think you represent Earth? But have you considered my servant Job? He does not follow your way of thinking or living. Even there, just briefly, God begins to dispute the legitimacy of Satan's claim. Satan escalates the dialogue in verse 9, basically saying, well, of course Job honors you. You are taking care of all of his needs. Of course he's following you because you bought him off with all your blessings. Well, I love that in verse 8, God points to a human and says, oh, but I have a foothold in the world. I have someone who represents me and my principles and my kingdom on earth. Satan, we are not giving up on the great controversy. We are not giving the world over to you. No, I still have some loyal people in the world that choose to follow me fully. And Job's one of them. Job's my man. So in Job 1:10, Satan accuses, well, have you not put a protective hedge around Job and his household and everything that he has? You have blessed the work of his hands so that his flocks and herds are spread throughout the land. Now, what does this hedge about Job mean? Was it a garden or a bunch of bushes? No. The answer is in Psalms 34:7, a favorite text of mine, where it says, the angel of the Lord encamps around those who fear or honor him, and he delivers them. This hedge is God's angelic protection, his angels around his loyal followers. Satan petitions God, so remove your hedge and I will get to Job, and then he won't serve you anymore. So why did Job have this protective circle of guardian angels? Job knew the secret, friends. Man needs to ask for God's protection so that God can protect. It is a cooperative effort between the divine and the human. Think of prayer as an act of war. You are calling on your troops. Those are the rules of engagement in the universe that we must abide by. We must ask for protection in order to receive it. In Job 1 verse 11, Satan taunts God. Watch and see. Job will curse you to your face. Now consider this serious fact. If Job did curse God, God would not be able to protect him. It would then place Job in Satan's territory. But Job continues to say, blessed be the name of the Lord, and remains God's man. Such battles happen frequently. Satan plagues people, and instead of praising God, they curse God. If people would only realize this removes God's presence away from them, a sinner's only remedy against Satan is prayer. Prayer is an act of war. Yet surprisingly, most people forget to pray, and this gives Satan the advantage

In this text, God is redeeming the woman, which later in Scripture we will see symbolizes the church. But God gives the devil the heads up. Listen, you just took earth from Adam and Eve, but I'm going to send someone through a woman to birth a baby. And when that baby is born, he's going to be a warrior. He's going to engage you, and he's going to crush your head, Satan, and you will only injure him. Of course, Satan is going to resist this forecast, this prediction. You can imagine the hair is going to start to stand up on the back of his neck, and he's going to say, oh, really? Game on. Because remember, Satan had already won a third of the angels in heaven. He just won over Adam and Eve and had them believe his lies. So when God challenges him to this conflict, to a battle in Genesis 3, Satan must be feeling pretty good about his chances. But what Satan has no idea about is what's coming his way. He anticipates that it will be a battle of force. But the way that God will win the war is totally unexpected. There is no way for Satan to know what is about to come. Satan is told that someone is going to come and crush his head. What the Lord doesn't say is that it will be me. God himself will come as a human being. There is a war between good and evil over every single soul. That means you and me. And whether we want to acknowledge it or not, friends, we must establish in our minds that the Bible is valid and that we can trust and believe in it. A vital key story in the Bible is found in Daniel chapter 2, where King Nebuchadnezzar has a dream. Here in the book of Daniel, God gives us an insider view to show humanity the timeline of earth's territories or kingdoms so that there is no question who God is, because he declares the end from the beginning. Look what God says about himself in Isaiah 48, verse 9 and 10. I am God. There is none like me, declaring the end from the beginning, and from the ancient time, the things that are not yet done. Wow. God promises he will tell you ahead of time what will happen from the beginning until the end of time. There's no need to guess. So why does Daniel 2 matter? Well, although the book of Daniel was written thousands of years ago, it is brimming with vital information for today's world. The prophet Daniel received words from God about the kingdoms that shaped world's history. This short prophecy is fundamental in helping us unlock more complex prophecies in Daniel and Revelation that discuss this great controversy between the forces of good and the forces of evil. So, let's go back in time to about 600 years before Christ, to the greatest city that ever existed on the planet, Babylon. Let's make our way into an ancient king's palace made of shimmering gold. It's nighttime, and we find King Nebuchadnezzar tossing and turning in his royal bed. The great king is having an intense dream. Suddenly, he wakes. He's very troubled. Even though it was just moments before, he cannot seem to remember the dream. He knew it had been extraordinary. Indeed, it was a prophetic dream given by God, outlining history for the next 2,500 years. Daniel 2 verse 1 says, Now in the second year of Nebuchadnezzar's reign, Nebuchadnezzar had dreams, and his spirit was so troubled that his sleep left him. You see, the king was agitated and very distraught. He summoned his wise men, magicians and astrologers and sorcerers and Chaldeans to his royal palace. Now you might be thinking, how primitive. Here's a man, he had a dream, and he summons enchanters? That's what kings did in ancient days. They were considered wise insiders. Each one of these categories had a certain function. The enchanter would throw and read charms. The sorcerer was a deep occultist using occult communications to find things out. The astrologers would look at the stars to tell him what to do. Is this really an ancient custom? Or is it alive and well today? Do presidents and prime ministers use this system today? Oh, yes, they do. King Nebuchadnezzar instructed them, Tell me what I dreamed last night and tell me its significance. I know it was vitally important, but I can't remember it.

0: What's the meaning of my dream?" The wise men replied, Daniel 2, verse 4. "O king, live forever. Tell your servants the dream, and then we will give the interpretation." Oh, the king was upset. He says, "I don't know what I dreamed. Don't you see? God had mysteriously took it from his mind." So in Daniel 2, verse 9, the king insists, "Therefore, tell me the dream, and I will know that you can give me its interpretation." In other words, don't pretend you know what you really don't know. You're supposed to be able to see into the future. Now prove it to me. Tell me what I dreamed. So in Daniel 2, verse 10, the Chaldeans, who were the highly educated ones in this informed group, like the intelligentsia of the day, well, they protested and said, "There is not a man on earth who can tell the king's matter." And it was true. There was no one on earth that could do what the king asked. God removed this dream from the king's mind so that it would expose all of these counterfeit informers. Only the God of heaven could reveal what the king dreamed in his bedroom. And only the God of heaven can accurately, precisely reveal the future. News of the king's command to kill all the king's wise men reached Daniel. And you see, Daniel was not a psychic, but he was one of the king's wise men. When Daniel asked why he was to be killed, Arioch the executioner told him the story of the dream. Daniel was granted permission to go before the king and said, "King, give me time. Let me go and pray and ask the God of heaven, and the God of heaven will reveal the dream that you had in your bedroom, and I will return and explain it to you what you dreamed." So Daniel prayed, and God revealed the dream and its interpretation to his servant Daniel. You see, friends, the mysteries of God are explained to men and women who pray. So in Daniel 2, verse 23, he says, "I thank you and praise you, O God of my fathers. You have given me wisdom and might." And then Daniel went before the king, stating that it was true that no wise man, no astrologer, no magician could reveal the dream. And Daniel 2, verse 28 says, "But there is a God in heaven who reveals secrets, and he has made known to King Nebuchadnezzar what will be in the latter days." I love that Daniel doesn't take the credit. He gives all the credit to God. This is important. You see, there are two religious systems on this planet right now. The one system is man-centered, and the other is God-centered. And this is the battle for every soul on this planet. You will be surprised who today advocates a man-centered religion. As we go on throughout the series, you will see for yourself, friends. Now back to Daniel. Chapter 2, verse 21. God removes kings and sets up kings. I love that. So it's going to be a story of how kingdoms rise and disappear on the planet. This prophecy takes us down the stream of time from Daniel's day through the nations of Babylon, Medo-Persia, Greece, and Rome, even to the current divided empires of Europe. So Daniel chapter 2 is for our time, friends. As God said, in the latter days, God reveals to Daniel in verse 31, "You, O king, were watching, and behold, a great image. This great image, whose splendor was excellent and stood before you, and its form was awesome." Next, it says, "This image's head was of gold, its chest and arms of silver, its belly and thighs of bronze, its legs of iron, and its feet partly of iron and partly of clay. You watched while a stone or rock was cut out without hands, when struck the image on its feet of iron and clay and broke them into pieces." Then verse 35, "Then the iron, the clay, the bronze, the silver, and the gold were crushed together and became like chaff from the summer threshing floors. The wind, which is a symbol of war in the Bible, carried them away so that no trace of them was found." Daniel 2, verse 36 to 38. "This is the dream. Now we will tell the interpretation of it before the king. You, O king, are a king of kings. You are this head of gold." The head of gold represented Babylon, or Nebuchadnezzar's kingdom. His kingdom ruled the world from 605 BC to 539 BC. Nebuchadnezzar established one of the most fantastic, wealthiest empires in the entire world. His kingdom was lavishly adorned with gold. In just one temple alone, Nebuchadnezzar used 18 tons of gold. That's 16,000 kilograms. He even built for his queen the Hanging Gardens, a wonder of the ancient world. It is a fact that gold is a precious metal, whereas silver is less precious, but it is harder. You see, each kingdom carried on the philosophy of man-made teachings from the previous kingdom, thereby becoming more brutal and less refined, all the way down to the legs of iron. Nebuchadnezzar thought he had built up a kingdom that would never be destroyed. The whole earth lay prostrate at her feet. Daniel pointed at the king and said, "Your kingdom will disappear." The proud king said, "Whoa, never." And he initially humbled himself, but then he later hardened his heart and thought to himself, "Babylon will last forever. I will defy the King of Kings. My kingdom of gold will never be destroyed. It will never go to silver, to bronze, to iron, or clay. I will build myself a statue of gold from head to foot." Now, what was Nebuchadnezzar really saying there? He was defying the God of heaven. He was saying, "I oppose you, God. I will set up my kingdom and you will not destroy it." Is it possible that there is a power today claiming the same thing? And is it in opposition to God's kingdom? Yes. We will see that is exactly the case. It is an unfortunate reality, but it is a reality. Stay tuned, but don't worry. God has a plan to save you. Daniel's prophecy goes on. Daniel 2 verse 32. Its chest and arms of silver. After Babylon, another kingdom would arise, you see. The Medes and Persians overthrew the Babylonians. You don't have to guess at the meaning of prophecy. Just look at it in Daniel 2 verse 39. And after thee shall arise another kingdom inferior to thee. Bible prophecy predicted the nation of Babylon would not last forever. Another kingdom would arise. History reveals exactly how this happened. In Daniel chapter 5, King Belshazzar, grandson of King Nebuchadnezzar, hosted a drunken feast for 1,000 of his lords. And as the wine was flowing, the music was playing, long-robed men held closer lavishly dressed women. In the midst of the drunken debauchery, the enchanting music, and the seductive immorality, God interrupted Belshazzar's feast. A bloodless hand wrote upon the wall these words, "Meni," which means God has numbered your kingdom and finished it. "Tikal," you have been weighed in the balances and found wanting. "Perez," your kingdom is divided and given to the Medes and Persians. Daniel's interpretation can be verified by any good history book on Babylon. You see, Cyrus, the general of the armies of the combined countries of Media and Persia, overthrew the proud kingdom of Babylon. Daniel, however, was not the only one who predicted this. In fact, God named Cyrus approximately 150 years before he was born. Wow! Look at this amazing prediction written by Isaiah the prophet sometime around 680 BC in Isaiah 45, verse 1. "Thus says the Lord to his anointed, to Cyrus, whose right hand I have held, to subdue nations before him and loose the armor of kings, to open before him the double doors so that the gates will not be shut." Here is exactly what happened, friends. His soldiers dug canals to divert and dry up the river Euphrates and marched under the walls of Babylon. They came through the open gates into the city. The Bible is not an ordinary book. When you and I open the Word of God, we are opening the Word of the living God. Its prophecies are indeed true. Next, Daniel 2 verse 39. "Then another, a third kingdom of bronze, which shall rule over all the earth. Alexander the Great led his armies with their bronze armor." If you were going to go to the Acropolis Museum today, located in Athens, Greece, you would find how fitting it is for this third nation to be represented by bronze. There you can see the armory that the ancient soldiers wore. With all their military advances that Greece had, coupled with the wisdom of Alexander the Great and his military expertise, the nation of Greece was able to conquer the then known world in lightning speed. He acquired the largest empire up to that time. By the age of 32, Alexander achieved what it took many an entire lifetime to do. After attaining world dominance at his young age, he was soon on his deathbed, which was thought to be as a result of his intemperate behavior. Babylon, Medo-Persia, Greece. But would Greece rule the world forever? Daniel 2, verse 40. And the fourth kingdom shall be as strong as iron. The great English historian Edward Gibbon, though not a Christian or Bible believer himself, wrote in The Decline and Fall of the Roman Empire, quote, "The images of gold, silver, or brass that might serve to represent the nations and their kings were successively broken by the iron monarchy of Rome." Indeed, that happened. Rome dominated the world from 168 BC to 476 AD. It was in the days of Rome that baby Jesus was born, that Joseph and Mary fled from the oppressive Roman Empire into Egypt. Jesus was tried by a Roman governor and crucified by Roman soldiers. For more than 500 years, Rome appeared to be invincible as one of the largest empires in the world. But what did the Bible predict? Daniel 2, verse 41. "Whereas you saw the feet and toes, partly of potter's clay and partly of iron, the kingdom shall be divided." The Bible did not predict a fifth ruling empire which would rise after Rome. It predicted a divided empire. Another single world empire would not follow Rome. The feet of iron and clay represent the divisions of the Roman Empire. Europe was divided like the prophecy described it would be. Daniel 2, verse 43 declares, "As you saw iron mixed with ceramic clay, they will mingle with the seed of men, but they will not adhere to one another, just as the iron does not mix with clay." Throughout history, the kings of Europe attempted through intermarriage to unite the empire. One famous example of this was Napoleon divorced his wife Josephine and married Louise of Austria in order to secure their country's relations and further his goal to unite all of Europe. As prophecy predicted, he utterly failed. Besides intermarriage, there was a second way political leaders attempted to unite Europe. They attempted to accomplish their goals through military conflict and war. Charles V wanted to unite Europe. He failed. Charlemagne wanted to unite Europe. He failed. Napoleon tried to unite all of Europe. He failed too. Napoleon wrote in his journal a description of his ambitious plans. "There will be one Europe. There will be one currency. There will be one language. There will be one government over all of Europe." But when Napoleon was defeated in the Battle of Waterloo in June of 1815, he said, "God Almighty is too much for me." Friends, the Bible is accurate. Europe has been divided. Charles V, Charlemagne, Napoleon, Hitler, Stalin were would-be world leaders, and they have all failed. Consider Hitler and his fiery speeches, whipped up the masses. His motto was, "One people, one empire, one leader." It appeared he was going to accomplish his ambitious goal and unite all of Europe. The Allied forces were trapped. Defeat seemed certain, but remarkably, Hitler ordered his tanks to stop and resupply. What stopped Hitler's tanks? An ancient prophecy in Daniel chapter 2 declares that from the days of the Roman Empire, Europe would never be united. The Bible predicts in the book of Revelation a final last attempt to unite Europe, this time under a religious political union. It's found in Revelation 17, verses 12 to 14. "The 10 horns which you saw are 10 kings who have received no kingdom as yet, but they receive authority for one hour as kings with the beast." Here is the significance of this prophecy. For a short period of time, the nations of Europe and the rest of the world will enter into a religious political confederation just before the coming of Jesus. Notice how Revelation describes this temporary unity. "These are of one mind, and they will give their power and authority to the beast." So here is a prediction that for 1 hour, a short period of time, the nations of Europe would come together. So are they? Are there movements to unite Europe today? To unite the whole world? The flag that is a symbol of the common market of Europe is many voices, one people. The euro is the result of an effort that seeks to establish a common currency for Europe. Revelation tells us there will be this final attempt to unite people to prepare the beast power that joins them religiously and politically under one great system. When worldwide strife, conflict, and war combine with famines, pestilences, and economic failures, the ideal will be so sweetly presented. A united world. A united society. We will all become one. But the Bible says, these are of one mind, and they will give their power and authority to the beast. These will make war with the Lamb, who is Jesus, and the Lamb will overcome them. The reason why we are not interested in an earthly kingdom is because Jesus has promised us a heavenly one. This prediction in Revelation 17 says, for he is Lord of lords and King of kings, and those who are with him are chosen, called, and faithful. History has followed the prophecy of Daniel chapter 2 like a blueprint and will continue to do so. The political workings of this planet are not random. Events happening in the world this very minute are a sign that Jesus, the King of Kings, will come soon. His return is the only hope for a planet standing on feet of iron and clay, ready to crumble. Daniel's prophecy of the image and Revelation's prophecies point us forward to a new time. Daniel 2 verse 34, you watched while a stone was cut out without hands, which struck the image on its feet of iron and clay and broke them to pieces. Verse 44, the God of heaven will set up a kingdom which shall never be destroyed. So what is the rock that smashes the image? The rock of ages. King Jesus. We can have no confidence in earthly kingdoms that rise and fall. They are temporary, illusionary. But we can put our trust in God's kingdom that will never fall. We are in a cosmic war, and our cosmic rescue is on the way. Christ's supernatural kingdom will come and smash down all the kingdoms of this world. Revelation 11:15 says, and there were loud voices in heaven saying, the kingdoms of this world will have become the kingdoms of our Lord, and he shall reign forever and ever. The great longing of the human heart is for peace and security. We long for a stable society where we can bring up our children without the fear of war, poverty, and devastating diseases. We want a future filled with hope, not fear. The image of Daniel 2 makes me think of a story about Freddie that my AWR video crew and I filmed in South Africa. Freddie grew up in a very religious home. His father was a priest, but he just didn't care about it. Then as an adult, he ignored everything to do with God until one day he received a phone call that his sister had been murdered. Freddie's immediate anger turned into rage and hopelessness. He drowned his problems in alcohol. Ultimately, his self-destructive behavior progressed to suicidal thoughts. He would drink all day, then at night intentionally sleep on a busy road, hoping to be run over. Thankfully, the police or his friends would always return him home safe. When he would finally wake up and out of his drunken stupor, he could not remember how he had made it home. It was in one of these moments that God got Freddie's attention. One night he heard a voice say, who am I? And he answered, I don't know. God said, think nicely. Love is an endless forgiveness. What's interesting is that Freddie learned about his sister's last Facebook comment, which just said the exact same thing. The Holy Spirit urged him to open his Bible, and Freddie wondered if Jesus could fill his empty heart. Freddie struggled with how he could know for sure he could trust what his sister said. How could she know what the Bible said and what was true and not just a fairy tale someone made up? During his studies, he became fascinated in the prophecies of Daniel and Revelation. He became intrigued with how history supported the rise and fall of kingdoms, just like Daniel 2 predicted, and right on time in the predicted order. Freddie was convinced he could believe what the Bible taught. He is now devoted to teaching others about the Bible, beginning with Daniel 2, because it proves the Bible is authentic and credible, lining right up with history, because history cannot be denied. We are living in a broken world tonight, and it can't give us any answers, friends. But the Bible does. And as we have seen, we are living in the time of the toes of the great image that we have just studied. We know it won't be long before the rock cut without hands will come and smite the image, destroying all earthly powers forever. Jesus will come to set up his kingdom. I really want to be there, don't you? Until then, when everything in this world is upside down, thank you, Lord, that this broken world is cradled by you. Nothing on this earth can take Jesus by surprise. He has got everything covered, and he tells us not to fear. We only need to believe in him. Don't you want to believe tonight that there is a God in heaven who is our King and Savior? A God who loves us so much, he has given us a sneak peek in Daniel 2, just how Earth's history would play out. It has happened exactly as he predicted. God does not throw curveballs or blindside us. He's clear and he never changes. We can count on every word. Jesus reaches out to you tonight. He invites you to ask him into your heart. Choose today to make the commitment to seriously discover what God and his kingdom are all about. Friend, can God claim your heart and mind as his territory tonight? And before we close tonight, let's pray together. Heavenly Father, you are a mighty God that has the power to set up kingdoms and remove kings. Tonight, we thank you for letting us know in advance how you will protect and provide for us. 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Amen. Friends, I'd love to meet with you right back here tomorrow night as we are going to have a special study on what are the signs that are going to happen right before Jesus comes. Is COVID-19 in the Bible? 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God loves us so much, he warns us in advance, not to scare us, but to inform us. Choose God's way. Good night, friends.
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11: Do you remember the song? Father Abraham had many sons, and many sons had Father Abraham. I'm one of them and so are you, and now you're singing along in that song. You know how it goes. The story of Abraham reveals much about faith and the experience of justification. Consider Hebrews 11. It talks about the events recorded in Abraham's life. When you've got time, just take a moment to read through Hebrews 11 and reflect on what do you learn about his journey that can apply to your own life. Abraham's journey sees several stages. By faith, Abraham obeyed when called to go to an unknown place. Number two, Abraham had continued to walk in faith while living as a foreigner in the promised land. When Abraham's sight told him that the only way the promise of the great nation was going to be fulfilled was through his son Isaac, he had to walk by faith and not by sight. Which of the above three experiences do you think was most difficult for Abraham and why? If Abraham's story were to occur in the fast food culture of today, what would be the expectation? Perhaps in one of the days leaving his humble tent in the region of the Mesopotamia, Abraham would have walked into the mansion of wealth and prosperity with no further test of faith required, for he had carried out the instructions given to him by God. Often we look for the easy faith road with few obstacles or challenges, but this only leads to lightweight faith. It has little or no foundation. Today, I want you to reflect on this particular passage found in 2 Corinthians 5 verse 7.
12: For we live by faith, not by sight.
11: That's a challenging text. God calls us to live like Abraham, to walk by faith and not by sight. And so prayerfully consider specific areas in your life. Might be faith, family, might be finances, where the Holy Spirit is growing a conviction for you to step out in faith and in service and allow God to form a faith more pure than gold.
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2: Good morning, friends. Welcome again to Sabbath School Study Hour here at the Granite Bay Seventh-day Adventist Church in Sacramento, California. I'd like to welcome our online members and our extended Sabbath School class joining in across the country and around the world as we continue our series dealing with family seasons. Actually, today's the final study with our lesson quarterly on the subject of family seasons. Today's lesson is lesson number 13, and it's entitled Turning Hearts in the End Times. So that's an important and interesting study that we'll be looking at today. Let's bow our heads for a word of prayer. Dear Father, once again, we are grateful for this opportunity to gather together and open up your word and study an important subject, talking about the family and how we can prepare for the end times that we know is nearing us sooner all the time. So, Lord, we ask for your blessing. Be with our study time today. In Jesus' name, amen. Our lesson this morning is going to be brought to us by Pastor Doug.
3: Good morning. Happy Sabbath. Glad to see you here. Glad to see those who are here worshiping and studying with us at Granite Bay, as well as we know there are hundreds and thousands around the world that study. Some are watching live now, and then when it's rebroadcast on television and satellite later, there are thousands that tune in and study with us, and we're glad that you're joining us. Today we're going to be covering our last lesson, lesson number 13, in our study guide on family seasons. And you probably know that means that we're going to begin a new study dealing with the least of these, ministering to those in need, talking about some of the practical aspects of Christianity. And for those of you who are members and attend locally, we have our new quarterlies on the central table out in the foyer, and I'm looking forward to this series of lessons. Today, our lesson is talking about turning hearts in the end, turning hearts in the end time. And our memory verse is Malachi chapter 4, last book in the Old Testament, last chapter in the Old Testament, Malachi chapter 4, verse 5 and 6, last verses in the Old Testament. You want to say that with me? And this is from the New King James Version. Are you ready? Behold, I will send you Elijah the prophet before the coming of the great and dreadful day of the Lord, and he will turn the hearts of the fathers to the children and the hearts of the children to the fathers, lest I come and smite the earth with a curse. So our lesson is talking about turning hearts. This turning that is being discussed in the lesson is really talking about repentance. Now, let me give you a few verses to illustrate that. What will bring about a revival and repentance in the last days? Turning hearts of families back to the Lord. If you look at Malachi chapter 3, if you want to know what is he talking about when he says there in Malachi 4, turning the hearts of the fathers to the children, look at Malachi 3. Let the Bible describe the Bible. Yet from the days of your fathers, you've gone away from my ordinances, and you've not kept them. Return to me, and I will return to you, says the Lord. So he's talking about that they had drifted away from the teachings of God, and he says, in the days of your fathers. Now, when it says restoring the hearts of the fathers to the children and the hearts of the children to the fathers, this is certainly talking about relationships. You know, they say that one of the catastrophes in the world today is because of the epidemic of divorce and broken homes. So many children are growing up without the father being a central part of the family, or not knowing who their father is. And because of that lack of strong fathers in the family, that it's just created a whole cultural shift. And the Lord wants to see a revival in this, among other things. But in the Bible, when it talks about the fathers, it's not just talking about daddies. It's talking about the teachings of the fathers. There's often in the Bible a generation gap. You notice it tells us, for instance, in the book of Judges, that after, I think it's even in Joshua, after the generation that saw the works of the Lord had died off, their children came who did not believe in or did not commit themselves to the God of their fathers, and they started going after other gods. They rejected the gods of their fathers. So this restoration of the children to the fathers is talking about the children returning to the teachings of the fathers, and the fathers having a responsibility to train up their children in the way of the Lord, to speak of the word of God when they lay down, when they rise up, on the doors of the house, on the gates of the city, when you go out, when you come in. And so it's really a revival, talking about a repentance and a returning back to God. Here's some other verses that help bear that out. Zechariah, chapter 1, verse 3 and 4. Therefore say unto them, thus says the Lord of hosts, return to me, says the Lord of hosts, and I will return to you. Can you think of a story in the Bible where someone was returning to the Father and the Father returned to them? Prodigal son. When the boy begins to make his way home, as soon as the father sees him, now does the father see him when he knocks on the door? Or does he see him long before he gets to the house? A great way off. And when he saw him coming, did he fold his arms and tap his foot and say, when he gets here, I'm going to lecture him? Or does the father run to meet him as soon as he sees him making an effort to come home? And when God sees us beginning to draw near to him, isn't that what the Lord wants? And he runs to meet us. Draw near to God, and he will draw near to you. Do not be like your fathers, whom the former prophets preached you, saying, the Lord of hosts, thus says the Lord of hosts, turn now from your evil ways and your evil deeds. But they did not hear. They did not hear me, says the Lord. So when we're studying turning the hearts in the end time, notice what he says. Turn now from your evil ways and your evil deeds. What is the central study today? Turning from evil. What do we call that? Repentance. A message in the last days of repentance. What was the message of John the Baptist? Because when it says here, behold, I'll send you Elijah the prophet, haven't gotten there yet, but you know, John the Baptist came in the spirit and the power of Elijah, right? And it's a message of repentance. What was the first thing that Jesus said when he began preaching? Repent. First word was repent. First word of John the Baptist was repent. On Pentecost, when Peter is talking to the people and he preaches, and when he's done, they say, men and brethren, what shall we do? What's the first thing he says? Repent. We don't hear a lot of sermons that talk about repentance, but this is what it means when it talks about turning back to God. You look at Isaiah 44, verse 22. I have blotted out like a thick cloud your transgressions, and like a cloud your sins. Return to me, for I have redeemed you. Again, he's talking about a turning, and it's a blotting out of forgiveness that comes. And in James chapter 4, here's another example of you drawing near to God. James 4, verse 7. Therefore, now someone here is going to read for me Ezekiel 11, 19. You'll have that in just a moment. Therefore, submit to God, resist the devil, and he will flee from you. Draw near to God. Now, how do you resist the devil? You draw near to God. Draw near to God, and he will draw near to you. There you have it again. Turn to God, he will turn to you. He will draw near to you. Cleanse your hands, you sinners. So what does it mean to turn to God? Cleanse your hands, you sinners. Purify your hearts, you double-minded. Lament and mourn and weep. Let your laughter be turned to mourning and your joy to gloom. Now, does that sound like a positive message? It is a positive message. When you think about it, what's the next verse say? Humble yourself in the sight of God. He will lift you up. So what comes before God lifts us up? A humbling of ourselves before God. You know that classic verse there in 2 Chronicles. If my people, who I think is chapter 14, verse 7. If my people who are called by my name will humble themselves and pray and seek my face and turn from their wicked way, then I will hear from heaven. I will forgive their sin. I will heal their land. We want God to hear. We want God to forgive. We want God to heal. What comes first? Humble ourselves in the sight of God. He will lift us up at that point. Now go ahead. You read your verse for me in Ezekiel 11, verse 19.
4: Ezekiel 11:19. Then I will give them one heart, and I will put a new spirit within them, and take the stony heart out of their flesh, and give them a heart of flesh.
3: This is the new conversion experience. We were talking about this in our family last night, about, you know, how do you really obey God? You need to be born again. But in so many churches,

sin you've ever committed. But the Holy Spirit will remind you of what you need to confess. Now, first of all, when God says repent and confess your sins, I don't think he's wanting you to do an inventory of every sin from the day you reach the age of accountability until the present, because I seriously doubt anyone can remember every sin. But can you remember the categories? So you may not remember every time you told an untruth. That's a code for lie. But you can say, you know, the Bible says, do not bear false witness. Just use the Ten Commandments as a template. Go through them. I've said this frequently, that I think it's a very good idea, if you've never done this before and you've accepted Jesus, to get off by yourself and say, Lord, show me my sins. Doesn't David say, search me and try me, see if there be any wicked way in me, and lead me in the way everlasting. It's like, search me and try me and reveal these things to me. I will repent of them. And say, Lord, show me my sin. Get by yourself, get on your knees, get a piece of paper, and just say, Lord, I've been a liar. I'm guilty of murder. Wait, Pastor Doug, I've never murdered. Jesus says, have you been angry with your brother without cause? That's called murder. If he said, do not swear by heaven above or earth beneath. Let your yea be yea, your nay be nay. If you're giving any kind of shades of the truth, that's dishonesty. I committed adultery. Oh, wait, I've never committed adultery. Have you looked on the opposite sex to lust? Does Jesus say you can commit adultery in your heart? We'd probably be surprised that most of us are probably guilty of all 10. Thou shalt not covet. And so just say, go through the 10 commandments and say, Lord, I have broken your law many times. I don't even remember all the times. That way you cover anything you've left out. And say, but I believe your promise that if I confess and forsake my sins, I will have mercy. The Bible says if we confess our sins, what is this? 1 John chapter 1, verse 9. If we confess our sins, he is faithful and just to forgive us our sins and to cleanse us from how much? All unrighteousness. Claim that promise. And then when you have repented and confessed your sins and you get off your knees, you're forgiven. But then what do you do? The Bible tells us there needs to be a reformation in life. Maybe I should start with a definition of what repentance is. To repent. This means remorse, regret, or contrition for past conduct or sin. To feel such regret as to change one's mind regarding it, as in repenting of intemperate behavior. To make a change for the better as a result of remorse, or notice what repentance is, to make a change for the better as a result of this remorse or contrition for one's sins. The Hebrew word for repent is necham. And it means to sigh, to breathe strongly. It's like regret. And the Greek word is mentanino. And it means to regretful, thinking differently, turning from sin. Peter said, repent and be baptized and you will receive the gift of the Holy Spirit. So connected with this repentance is you get a new beginning, a washing away from your sin. All right, back to our lesson. Now, we just heard about this new heart that God gives us. And in Ezekiel 18, he says, cast away from you all the transgressions that you have committed. This is describing that repentance. Get yourself a new heart and a new spirit. For why will you die, O house of Israel? For I have no pleasure in the death of one who dies, says the Lord. Therefore, turn. Talking about turning hearts. What does turning mean? It says, cast away your transgressions. Turn and live. And so this is speaking of repentance, a transformation. Now, how many of you have heard this? These hints that being a Christian means you come to the front, you say a prayer and say, I accept Jesus. He died for my sins. Thank you. You're now saved. And it's implied that this is what you've done. You've got eternal life now. Just enjoy yourself. But there's really no teaching that goes along with it about what does it mean to repent. It used to be that when people came to the Lord, they say they wanted to accept Jesus. The pastor would then study with them and talk about reformation in life. The Bible describes that this is what is spoken of here. Ezekiel 33:11. Say to them, as I live, says the Lord God, I have no

0: pleasure in the death of the wicked, but that the wicked turn from his way and live. Turn from your evil ways, for why will you die, O house of Israel? So a message in the last days for families is turning from evil. Ezekiel 33:14. I just read Ezekiel 33:11. Now you go a little later in the chapter. Again, I say to the wicked, you will surely die. If he turns from his sin and does what is lawful and right, if the wicked restores the pledge, now let's give you some specifics. If he restores the pledge, gives back what he has stolen, walks in the statutes of light without committing iniquity, he will surely live and not die. None of his sins he has committed shall be remembered against him. What he has done, he has done what is lawful and right, he will surely live. Almost makes it sound like, well, is that salvation by works? I work my way to heaven? No. If you are saved by grace, if you are sorry for your sin, there'll be an evidence. You'll have fruit in the life. It's like the person who says, Lord, please forgive me for borrowing my neighbor's lawnmower and never returning it. Praise the Lord, I'm forgiven. Now the question is, do you still have his lawnmower in your garage? If you say, well, yeah, I still got his lawnmower, but Jesus has forgiven me. No, wait a second. You can take the lawnmower back. Otherwise, you have not repented. Isn't that right? I say that because I got a friend who did that to me. It wasn't my lawnmower. It was something else. He borrowed some tools. Then he asked me to forgive him, but he never brought them back. That's not real repentance. All right, next section. Oh, I got one more verse here. In Jonah 3:10. When Jonah preached up and down the streets of Nineveh, the Bible says, God saw their works, that they turned from their evil way. This is the turning. And it says, he relented from the disaster that he had said he would bring upon them, and he did not do it because they turned. God then showed them mercy. Friends, is there time for us right now to turn? And if we turn, will he show mercy? Will there be a time when probation closes and then it's too late? Yeah, so now is the time. Today, while you hear his voice. Jeremiah 19, we're talking about the family reunion here. Jeremiah 19, verse 5. They've also built high places to the Baal. They burnt their sons in the fire for burnt offerings to Baal, which I did not command or speak, neither did it come into my mind. Now, under this section about family reunion, I mean, they want you to read three chapters there in 1 Kings, and there's no way we can do that in the class here. But it's telling the story of what happened because Ahab married out of the church. Who did Ahab marry? Jezebel was a daughter of Ethbaal from the Zidonians, and she was like a priestess for Baal. And here he marries her. That's just like really marrying out of the church. And she begins to bring Baal worship in a big way into the northern kingdom. And because what was happening in his family, it began to spread throughout the families. And so, and all kinds of nasty things went along with Baal worship that was affecting everybody. But during this time, God sends Elijah to stay with a Zidonian family. And he brings Jehovah there. So here Ahab, he brings the worship of Baal from Zidon down into Israel, and they start to follow the practice. Elijah goes up there, and he does missionary work. It's like the opposite way of doing it in the same territory. Luke 4, Jesus begins his ministry. Notice what he refers to. I tell you truly, many widows were in Israel in the days of Elijah when the heaven was shut up 3 years and 6 months, and there was a great famine throughout the land. But to none of them was Elijah sent except to Zarephath, the region of Zidon, to a woman who was a widow. Now Jesus, it's interesting, Jesus does one miracle for a Gentile, in Gentile mission trip, you might say. There's one time when Jesus actually leaves the territory of Israel. He goes up to Zidon. And a woman comes crying after him and says, have mercy, my daughter is tormented by the devil. And he ignores her at first. And she continues to plead, have mercy on me, my daughter is tormented by the devil. And finally he says, I'm not in Israel right now, and I'm sent to the lost sheep of the house of Israel. And she said, oh, Lord, have mercy. He said, it's not appropriate to take the children's food and give it to the dogs. I know it sounds like very harsh language. Jesus was answering her the way the priest would have answered. He wanted the disciples to hear how the religious leaders sounded. But her faith was so persistent, she said, "Yes, but the little dogs get the crumbs that fall from the children's tables." He said, "Woman, great is your faith. Go home. Your daughter is going to be healed." And she went home and her daughter was healed. So Jesus performs a miracle for a child of a Zidonian woman. Elijah goes up into Zidon. He performs a miracle. You remember? He stays with this woman, and he really gives her quite a test. During the time of famine, he comes to the gates of the city. Remember, Elijah's staying by the brook Cherith, and the water in the brook finally dries up. That's back when the ravens were bringing him food. And God says, "Go up to Zidon. I've spoken to a widow there. She's going to take care of you." Well, evidently, the widow hadn't opened her mail yet, because when Elijah comes outside the gates of the city, she's out gathering sticks. God impresses Elijah. That's the woman. And he says to her, "Can you get me a drink of water?" She said, "Yeah, there's still water in the well." There was a famine. It hadn't rained, but there's still water in the well. So she's going to get a cup of water. And as she's going, he says, "And can you bring me a little cake of bread?" And she's just exasperated. She turns around and says, "Man of God, look, I'm out gathering two sticks so that my son and I can prepare our last meal, eat our last loaf of bread, and die." He said, "Trust me. You go make a loaf for me and then make for yourself. Make a loaf for me first. For thus says the Lord, the flour will not go away from the bin and the oil will not dry up until God sends rain on the earth." So she's got to make a decision. Do I believe the word of God? So she does it. She says, "What have I got to lose? He might be right. If I put him first, maybe we'll eat for many days. Otherwise, I get one more meal anyway. So what's the difference?" I don't know if that's what she's thinking, but that's what I would have thought. So she goes and she makes a loaf for Elijah, gives him a drink of water. She comes back to make a loaf for herself, and there's more flour in the bin. And it says she and her family every day ate through the remainder of the famine. Whenever she reached in there, there was more. It's almost like Jesus multiplying the bread, right? Now, while he's staying with the widow, tragedy strikes the home, and the woman's son gets sick and dies. And Elijah, he goes up to the upper room where the child is. He prays for the child. He stretches himself on the child, and he prays three times. And the child is resurrected. Now, what's the response of the woman when that happens? And that's, I think you're going to be reading that for me. So here he multiplies the bread. This miracle happens. What other miracle happens here? Go ahead, read. I think it's 1 Kings 17:24.
1: 1 Kings 17:24. "Then the woman said to Elijah, 'Now, by this I know that you are a man of God, and that the word of the Lord in your mouth is the truth.'"
0: You know, something I probably should have said right at the beginning of our lesson is in our memory verse, last prophecy in the Old Testament, "Behold, I send you Elijah the prophet." Did Elijah the prophet come back to earth again? Someone venture an answer. You get 50-50 chance. Well, he did. Do you read in Mark chapter 9, it's also in Matthew and Luke, I think it's also in Luke chapter 9, that Jesus goes up this mountain and Moses and Elijah appear to him. So technically, Elijah does make at least a brief visit back to earth, right? But what is it specifically talking about? Well, John the Baptist comes in the spirit and the power of Elijah. We're going to get to that a little later. Who is the first one who comes in the spirit and the power of Elijah? Elisha. Am I right? When they cross the Jordan River and Elijah performs his miracle, he hits the Jordan with his mantle and it parts and they go over on dry ground. And Elijah says to Elisha, his attendant, his apprentice prophet, he said, "Is there anything that you want to ask from me before I'm taken away to heaven?" He said, "Yes, let what? A double portion of your spirit be upon me." And as they walk together, suddenly Elijah is taken up in his chariot, his heavenly limousine to heaven. He throws down his mantle. Elisha gets a double portion of Elijah's spirit. So Elisha comes back to the sons of the prophet. And first he comes back to the river. He strikes it with the mantle of Elijah. It parts. And then the sons of the prophets say, surely the spirit of Elijah rests on Elisha. So who is the first one who comes in the spirit and the power of Elijah? Elisha, right? Now, does Elijah perform a miracle where bread is multiplied and a son is resurrected of a woman in an upper room? Does Elisha then stay with a Gentile woman who is a Shunammite, who builds an upper room for him? He prophesies that she will have a son. She has a son. When he's like 5 years old or so, he dies. She fetches Elisha, who goes to the upper room. He stretches himself upon the child. He prays. The child sneezes 7 times and comes back to life. Does Elisha also do a miracle where he multiplies bread? He does. So Elisha does the same miracles as Elijah. And then they are both types of Christ, who is the ultimate resurrection. He is the son that comes back to life. You notice what the woman says, by this, what Alberto just read, by this I know that you are a man of God and the word of the Lord is in your mouth. What is the greatest evidence that Jesus had the word of God in his mouth? The resurrection, that he was the son of God. I mean, it was the greatest miracle of all. So, then you find in 2 Kings 4, verse 35, you find where Elisha, he does the same miracle, and the woman bows at his feet, and she also praises God for her son that is resurrected. All right, so they had the bread of God in the home being multiplied, and they had the son in the home being resurrected. These are signs of the word of God and the living Christ in the families. And this are these family reunions that's being talked about. Now it talks about here in the next section, turning hearts at the altar. If you look in Exodus 29, verse 41, well, maybe I ought to direct your attention to, this is all about the Mount Carmel experience, where you read that it says in 1 Kings 18, verse 30, Elijah says to all the people, come near to me. So all the people came near to him, and he repaired the altar of the Lord that was broken down. The Mount Carmel experience is one of the high points in the Bible. You know, if I were to point to some of the great, glorious times of God being magnified in the Bible, let me tell you what I think they were. The fiery furnace. On the plains of Dura, when 3 Hebrews stood up when everyone else bowed down, and God came and protected them, and the whole world had a proclamation that Jehovah was a living God, the Lord accomplished through them that day what he had been trying to do through the nation for hundreds of years. He wanted them to be a light to the world. So that was one of the high points. David and Goliath is one of the high points. David goes out with nothing really but depending on the Lord. And you've got one of the high points in the Bible. Mount Carmel is another, well, of course, Daniel the lion's den is another one of those high points. There's a few glorious, the Red Sea, you know, there are a few glorious high points in the Bible. And, well, it's quite a few now that I think about it. But one of them has got to be the Mount Carmel experience, where you've got the ultimate showdown. You've got the good guy, you got the good cowboy who's outnumbered by 800 bad guys. And he comes fearlessly into town, and he's unarmed, at least he looks that way, and he takes on the king and his army and his priests. Just Elijah and God. You and God are a majority. I mean, it's just a great story. Talk about the boldness and the audacity of him to say, get all of Israel together and tell all the prophets of Baal, you do whatever you want to do. You build your altar, you see if you can get rain or fire to come down on your altar. And then whoever's God answers by fire, he's a real God. And so after the prophets of Baal just wear themselves out, they're trying to sneak a magnifying glass or something in there to get their fire going. Elijah's watching them too carefully. They can't do it. And so they're not able to get the fire, and they carry on, and they cut themselves, and they prophesy, and they bleed, and they beat the drums. They jump up and down. They chant, oh, Baal, hear us. Oh, Baal, hear us. Nothing happens. Only thing that gathers around the sacrifice is flies. Then at the end of the day, And you know, he waits until the time of the evening sacrifice, the time that Israel should have been sacrificing to God. And you read about this in Exodus 29, verse 41. The other lamb you shall offer at twilight. What time of day did Jesus die? It was in the afternoon. And you shall offer it with the grain offering and the drink offering as in the morning for a sweet aroma, an offering made by fire to the Lord. So Elijah, after the prophets of Baal lose their audience and they just totally give up and they walk away, he says, come near to me. Now, what is this lesson about? Drawing near to God. He says, come near to me. What does Jesus say? Come unto me, all you who are weary and heavy laden, and I'll give you rest. And all the people drew near. And what does he do? He repairs the altar of the Lord. Now, they used to have morning and evening sacrifice where they gathered together. They would read the promises. They'd quote one of the sayings of Moses, and then they'd offer sacrifice. What happens when the families neglect the time of worship in their homes? How important is it? And is this something fathers, if a family has a father, fathers ought to be leading out in this? You know, the Bible says that fathers should be the priests of the family. What it says, oh no, I know it may not be politically correct, but that's what it says. And they ought to be leading the family to the altar and saying, you know, children, wife, hey, let's have worship. Sometimes Karen has to remind me, she did this morning, she said, why don't we read something? And so we need to have worship in our homes, morning and evening. This is part of what it says, drawing the hearts of the fathers to the children and the children to the fathers, lest I come and smite the earth with a curse. Why does the Old Testament end that way? If we neglect the coming together of the families at the altar, the result is going to be that the sins of the fathers are reproduced in the children to the third and fourth generation. It takes a long time to get another revival. And because the sins of the fathers are reproduced in the children, the neglect of God, then all the judgments and the problems and the backsliding is perpetrated in the children. And so there needs to be a rebuilding of the altar, regular worship, even at times when it seems boring. Any of you ever read the book, The Hiding Place by Corey Ten Boom? Yeah, it's a great book. She ended up becoming a great lady of faith. And she says that her father, he had worship every morning and every evening. And she used to think, oh no, don't read a whole chapter from Luke. The chapters in Luke are so long. When she was growing up, but her father, faithfully. And you know what? When she went through a trial and she was in a prison of war camp in Germany, she was so thankful that her father had put the word of God in her life. Even at times when they had worship, it seemed tedious. Your kids will complain, but they're listening. And so you got to do it anyway. Rebuild the altar of the Lord. Can you say amen? All right. And you can read here now in chapter 18, verse 36. It came to pass at the time of the offering of the evening sacrifice that Elijah the prophet came near and said, Lord God of Abraham, Isaac, and Israel, let it be known this day that you are God in Israel, that I am your servant, that I've done all these things at your word. Hear me, O Lord, hear me, that this people might know that you are the Lord, that you have turned their hearts back to you again. And what happened when he prayed? There from a cloudless sky, like a giant arc welder, fire came rocketing from the heavens, burnt up the sacrifice, it burnt up the stones, it burnt up the water in the ditch, and there was nothing but vapor sizzling. And all the people fell down and they said, the Lord, he is God, the Lord, he is God. There was a great revival. People's hearts were turned back. There was revival in the nation because he had rebuilt the altar of the Lord. And that's the way that it happens. Turning hearts at the Jordan. Now, again, you know, you can talk about when Elijah, there at the Jordan River. How many miracles were there at the Jordan? Can you name some? When Elijah and Elisha crossed the Jordan, how about Elisha with Naaman? What is it? Was that a miracle? Did the Jordan River part miraculously for the children of Israel in the days of Joshua? Was that a miracle of the Jordan? When Christ is filled with the Holy Spirit, is that another miracle of the Jordan? What about when Elisha purified the waters of Jericho? Oh, it's right next to the Jordan. And he also, there at the Jordan River, he multiplied at the school of the prophets they had there. He multiplied bread. You can see quite a few miracles happen in the Jordan. Where was Jesus baptized? The Jordan represents this new birth. And so you have all these miracles that are happening there. Cleansing from leprosy, this cleansing of sin, the bread being multiplied, talking about the Word of God, the waters being dried up, talking about that the Jordan is like a type of death that we cross on our way to heaven. So the disciples, when Jesus, they were asking about, isn't Elijah supposed to come? And this is Matthew 17, verse 10. Jesus responds and he says, indeed, Elijah is coming first and will restore all things. Now, when Jesus said this, he's saying he is coming, future. But I say that Elijah has come, and they did not know him, but they did to him whatever they wished. Likewise, the Son of Man is about to suffer at their hands. Now, that's a very, very, very, very, very important verse. I want you to catch that. Jesus said Elijah will come, and Elijah has come, speaking of John the Baptist. Jesus is saying John the Baptist came in the spirit and the power of Elijah. And that's going to be found in Matthew 11, 14. If you're willing to receive it, if you can understand it, he is, John the Baptist, is Elijah who is to come. He who has ears, let him hear. And some have been confused by this because the religious leaders came to John once. They said, are you Elijah? He said, no. And what they were asking is, are you Elijah resurrected? He said, no, you don't understand the state of the dead. I'm not Elijah resurrected. He came in the spirit and the power. Elisha was not Elijah resurrected, but Elisha had the spirit and the power of Elijah. Jesus is saying Elijah will come. So if there's John the Baptist, he says Elijah did come, and they did to him whatever they wanted, but Elijah will come. In Malachi, when we read that prophecy that we started with, behold, I send you Elijah the prophet, was it just talking about John the Baptist? Or is there going to be another Elijah message in the last days? I believe there is. I believe God is going to send that spirit and power of Elijah. I don't know if it'll be a message that will take people or if there'll be an individual or maybe a combination of the two that will be proclaiming the Elijah message, a great revival. John the Baptist, he called the people to repentance and revival. Elijah, it was a message of repentance and revival. And this is supposed to happen in the last days before. Notice, lest I come and smite the earth with a curse. And the ultimate curse is going to be when the Lord comes for the lost if they're not ready. All right, something else I want you to notice here. When he talks about this, you look in, how does the Gospel of Mark, the Gospel of Matthew and Luke, they both begin with the birth of Jesus. How does Mark and John begin? Where in chronology? They begin with John the Baptist. Have you noticed that? Matthew and Luke begin with the Christmas story. And Mark and John, they start right at the ministry of Christ that began at his anointing with the Holy Spirit and the ministry of John the Baptist. You can look in Mark chapter 1, and someone's going to read for me in just a moment, John chapter 1, verse 6. The beginning of the gospel of Jesus Christ, the Son of God, as it is written in the prophets, behold, I send my messenger before your face, who will prepare your way before you, the voice of one crying in the wilderness, prepare the way of the Lord, make his path straight. And this is what they used to do. They'd go before the king. They had messengers that would smooth down the high spots and fill in the low spots and make a road for the king. John the Baptist said that was his work. You can go ahead and read your verse.
2: There was a man sent from God whose name was John. This man came to witness, to bear witness to the light, that all through him might believe. He was not the light, but he was sent to bear the witness of that light.
0: So right out of the gate, the Gospel of John talks about the ministry of John the Baptist, that John came to point to Christ, say, this is the Lamb of God. And You know, this is really the message of repentance. Someone asked a rabbi one time, they said, when is the best time to repent? And he said, the last day of your life. And they said, well, what if you don't know when the last day of your life is? He said, exactly. Today is the appointed time. Today is the day of salvation. Failing to repent, someone once said, failing to repent, every day you put off repenting is one more day to repent of and one less day to repent in. And so it's something that so many people say, yeah, one of these days I'm going to repent of my sins and turn. One of these days I'm going to surrender everything and follow Jesus. When a person really does make a complete repentance, there's going to be a transformation in the life. I heard about this evangelist. His name was W.P. Nicholson. He went to Belfast and had a great revival. And there was such a widespread repentance in the city that a lot of the shipyards there in Belfast, so many of the workers were convicted of the tools they had stolen. They brought them back. They ended up with so many extra tools, they had to build new sheds to hold the tools that had been purloined by the workers. So the revival meant they brought back. I heard about this one man. His name was Al Johnson. He came to faith in Christ back in the 1920s, and he confessed to a bank robbery he had done with four others. He had never been caught. But he says, I've come to Christ, and I can't have that on my conscience. And he went to the bank, and he had gone past the statute of limitations. They said, you can't be prosecuted anymore. It had been 7 years, whatever it was back then. He said, it doesn't matter. He says, it's written in heaven. And he paid back the part of the money to the bank that he had stolen. He said, I'm not going to pay back what the other guy stole, but I'll pay back what I stole. My cut of it. That's a sign of repentance. I've had people come to me before. They say, Pastor Doug, I want to come to Jesus, but I stole from my boss. And if I tell them, I'm going to get fired and I'll never be able to pay back what I stole. I said, well, what would Jesus do? He said, I might end up in jail. I said, you need to do the right thing and put it in God's hands. And I could tell you testimony after testimony, because I've had this conversation with many people where they go to their boss and they say, you know, I found the Lord and I got to tell you something. I stole from you and I cooked the books and I took thousands of dollars and I understand you'll need to fire me and I'll do everything I can to pay you back. And on more than one occasion, the boss is so flabbergasted, he has to sit down with his mouth open. He said, now I've got at least one honest person working for me. I'm not firing you. And very rarely, I don't know of anyone that got prosecuted, because it's just like the Holy Spirit works on their heart. So repentance is going to mean a reform and a transformation in the life. Amen? Doing the right thing. Confessing and forsaking our sin. All right, well, we're out of time for a lesson. God bless you, friends. We'll continue, God willing, to study His Word next week. Friends, are you afraid of heights? If so, you might want to look away right now. One of the most famous attractions in the San Francisco Bay Area is the iconic Golden Gate Bridge. While this world-famous bridge was named as one of the seven wonders of the modern world, few people know the story of the brave men who were involved in its construction and also known as the Halfway to Hell Club. Designed by a group of visionary engineers, at 4,200 feet from end to end, the Golden Gate Bridge was at one time the longest suspension bridge in the world. During its construction from 1933 to 1937, the Golden Gate Bridge had one of the best safety construction records of any project during that time. Keep in mind, they would factor in and calculate that one man would die for every $1 million that was spent. So with a budget of $35 million, they knew that loss of life would be unacceptable. This is why the chief engineer, Joseph B. Strauss, was absolutely adamant about using the most rigorous safety precautions that had ever been used in bridge building. He had a local manufacturer of safety equipment design special headgear that he insisted be worn on every job. This became the prototype for the modern hard hat, worn for the first time ever. But the safety precautions went even farther. Strauss provided a special hand and face cream to protect their skin from the cold biting wind and glare-free goggles to protect their eyes. In addition, they also ate a special diet to help ward off dizziness when they were working at those epic heights. But the most conspicuous safety precaution was a gigantic net that was suspended from end to end under the entire construction area of the Golden Gate Bridge. In fact, during construction, this net saved the lives of 19 men, who later became known as the Halfway to Hell Club. Now, you need to keep in mind, these were some of the most dangerous construction conditions you can imagine. The wind was constantly blowing. They were walking around on iron that sometimes had ice from the freezing fog. In places, they were over 700 feet above the icy waters. Yet the men, coming from all walks of life, were willing to take these risks because it was during the Great Depression, and they would get paid up to $11 a day, which was a fortune back then. One of the other benefits of the net was they discovered that the men were much more courageous, even though they were walking high on those slippery surfaces, because they knew there was a mechanism to protect them if they should fall. This gave them the confidence and the courage to press on and get the bridge built in record time. You know, friends, as Christians, we have a great work to do. The Bible tells us that we get to participate with Jesus in building a bridge that connects heaven and earth. And there are dangers along the way. The devil would like to paralyze us with fear that we might fall or make a mistake. But we know that Jesus has provided a safety net for us, and we don't have to be afraid. We can press on with confidence because it promises in the book of Jude, verse 24, He is able to keep us from falling. But sometimes we make mistakes. Still don't be discouraged, friends. If you read in 1 John chapter 2, verse 1, the Bible says, if we fall, if we sin, we have an advocate with the Father, Jesus Christ. So let's press on together and build that bridge with Christ.
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9: 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I'm Pastor Gary from Faith FM Drive Time, and I've got some exciting news. 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That's right. 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
3: Hello there, and thanks again for joining once again on this episode of Australian Stories, where we bring you stories from all over Australia, unique stories on how faith has intersected in everyday Australian lives. On this episode, I am joined with Rita. Hello, Rita.
12: Hello, good morning.
3: Good to have you on Australian Stories. Rita, where do you come from across this great part of the world we live in?
12: I'm originally from Bigwell Island, Torres Strait.
3: Wow.
12: But I live in the far north Queensland, Cardwell.
3: Oh, Cardwell. So we're here to talk about your story. Where do we go to back into your past to get a context for what you're going to share with us today on Australian Stories?
12: This morning I'll be sharing a bit about my upbringing, how I became to know God, how I found God in my life growing up. I guess as a little child, I had been traditionally adopted out, and my parents at that time was traveling around, and he was doing teaching in different communities around Torres Strait. And I got raised by my grandparents at that time, and it was very hard because I was moved around a lot. And it's not until I was 10 years old when I thought, no, look, I can't do this anymore. I need to make up my mind. Who do I want to live with?
3: Mm.
12: And so I went and stayed with my auntie, my dad's older sister. Lived with her for a couple of years and became to know God there. You know, at a young age, you're not aware of what's happening around you, but I guess the foundation that they have implied on my life and where I came to know God.
3: Mm-hmm.
12: And growing up, you know, I became a parent. Became a single mother at the age of 22. And it was very hard, but I guess because of the foundation that my parents grew me up in, it gave me the hope that I was looking for, you know, in Christ. And that's when I had this opportunity to have this relationship with God. You know, I went through struggles. You can name all the struggles I've been through. And knowing God through the struggles, I guess it had so much to do with me overcoming everything in life. It was a very hard thing to be a single parent, but I thank God in the midst of it.
3: So, Rita, you've obviously had some pretty amazing experiences growing up. You mentioned that you're about 10 years of age when you sort of made God your own, in terms of your own faith, it sounds like. What was life like before that decision-making a decision for God? Like, did you were aware of religion and Jesus and faith and God? Have you heard those stories before? Like, what happened at 10 for you to sort of go, yeah?
12: I guess it's the atmosphere that I was in. I been around different family members, traveled all the way down south, southeast coast, and back up north, then back down, you know, I was just all over the place. And it's not until I went up to Bigwell Island when I was 10 and I guess as little children, we could, when you feel comfortable in the atmosphere, it's like, this is home for me.
13: Right.
12: You know, and that's when I made that decision, as in told my grandmother, and I'm like, grandmother, I just don't want to leave from here.
13: Mm.
12: And yeah, just made that decision. And, you know, thank God for giving them the ability to make a decision where, okay, Rita wants this. And even though I was a young child, you know, they agreed upon it. And, you know, everything happens for a reason.
13: Absolutely.
12: And here I am today.
13: So with like some of the challenges I can sense that you've been through and the experiences you've been through, what was it about your understanding of God that sort of, it seems like it anchored you a little bit in giving you hope, you mentioned, and giving you purpose? Because I know many other people, when those sorts of trials come, like whether it's being a single parent or whether it's all sorts of challenges, many people turn to other things. They have anger, they turn to substance abuse, they turn away from God. But you're describing that God was sort of, that was the thing that kept you going.
12: Yes, it still is. I guess I would say that I can't live without God. You know, God is the main purpose in my life today. And, you know, being a single parent and knowing that I can do this and I can do that, like turn to alcohol, turn to drugs. And, but I just kept my faith, knowing that I know who I am in Christ. I guess because the foundation that was inputted in my life, and I actually stood on that. And I believed, and I guess it was life-changing. I mean, at a younger age, between the age of 10 to 20, 21, you know, I grew up doing stuff for God. You know, my parents would travel, and I'd travel with them, do stuff for God, and, you know, conferences and all this stuff, camps, youth camps and all this stuff. And I guess in the midst of it, you know, I started having this sort of relationship with God. I wasn't fully aware who God was, but it's when I was independent, when I moved out, and I started seeing the real struggles of life, paying my own bills, you know, having the responsibility of making sure my children get up and have something to eat, go to school, all that stuff. In the years growing my children up, I guess I had no one to talk to. I was hurt. I was in pain, you know, relationship problems. And I just felt unloved.
13: Mm.
12: And it's one day I got up. My children were ages 6 to 2 years old to 6, yeah. And I got up, I just started crying, you know, got down on my knees, I started crying, and I can just hear soft voice saying, put your arms around you. So I put my arms around myself, and the voice said, no one loves you, but I love you more than anyone could love you.
13: Wow.
12: And I could just feel that peace in my heart, and that's where it just started. I would never turn back. You know, God is my life, I'd say. And today, even when my kids are in high school now, I'm really proud of my children and what God has done in their life. My oldest is almost 18. And
13: you don't look old enough to have an 18-year-old.
12: Oh, wow. Thank you. I'll take that as a compliment. And, yeah, my son is almost 18. And he's a straight A student. And I guess I owe it all to God, you know. And you wouldn't think a single parent would have that ability to grow their kids up in sort of environment.
13: Mm.
12: So I promise my children that I do not want you to be in the environment that I grew up in. I want my mistakes to be lessons so that I can teach you in the way of the Lord.
13: That's the question I was going to ask you. How did you transfer and how did you find being a single parent transferring your faith? Like, obviously, you had a very strong faith and you know who God is to you and you've felt his presence, you've heard his voice. How do you transfer that experience of your own to your children? And you're saying your son's now, you know, 18. How has that worked as a single parent? I mean, it's hard enough when you've got both parents in the home to transfer faith to your children. But what was it like for you?
12: It was very hard at first, but I guess it's easier when they're younger, you know, building that foundation. Okay, the foundation is God, and you know, you can't do anything without God. And I believe that's true because I've experienced it firsthand. And growing up, yes, my children, knowing God, we'll do outreaches, we'll go out to the streets and do pamphlets, give out pamphlets, you know, trying to...
13: So you very much involved them into your faith.
12: Yes, I did. But it's a bit harder when they're in the teens. Yeah. Yeah, it's very hard. But, you know, I always pray for them and I always tell them to pray. Even though my two older sons who are 17 and 14, they live two and a half hours away from Cardwell, so they're in Cairns. And they school at the local high school there because of all the opportunities they have and support from the school. And so I'm really blessed with that. And as long as they're happy, I'm happy.
13: Mm.
12: But I will always tell them at the end of the day that God comes first, no matter what. This is your journey. You're becoming, like, you're becoming young adults. And I don't want to step in and force anything onto you. But you have seen what Mum has been through her life, the struggles, the pain, everything. My kids saw it firsthand, you know. They saw whatever I went through. And at the end of the day, they know.
13: Mm-hmm.
12: It's very hard with young boys because they won't speak their true feelings out. With girls, it's okay. They'll say whatever's on their mind. But with the boys, it's hard. So I sit down with them. And, you know, even little things like having a family meal every night and just talking about God before we touch our food, we pray and we talk about God.
13: Mm.
12: Having that bond with my children. And I believe now today I've opened up a door where we can sit down and actually be open with one another and talk about whatever's happening in our lives.
13: Mm.
12: And, you know, with whatever's happening in this generation, I guess it's very, very good to talk about things like, you know, there's suicide rates very high with young children these days, you know, mental health problems and that.
13: Yeah.
12: And I guess having that open relationship with my children to talk about anything is a good
13: thing. Open communication channel. Yeah.
12: Yeah.
13: So when things, if things did start going any way, like positive or negative, there's a known channel you can talk to
12: yes.
13: Mum and have that cultural home experience. Yeah. Hey, listen, there's probably people listening to us right now, right across Australia, who can identify with parts of your story. And they've probably got questions like you've had questions in the past, like, how can God help me in my situation? I'm a single parent. I'm struggling. I'm dealing with, you know, trying to pay the bills and raise kids and, you know, adding faith into it. Isn't that just a whole other thing that's just a whole lot more trouble? What advice would you give to someone who's listening to your story now and can identify with parts of it?
12: Yeah. Well, my advice would be is that have faith in God, have hope in God, and through everything, I guess, God was my strength. He was my joy. He was my peace. He was my hope. He was my everything, I guess. Yeah, and on the other side would be having that relationship with your children and making sure that you put God in the center of everything and making them aware that God is in control in that family.
13: Mm.
12: Yeah.
13: No, excellent advice. And Rita, we're having a conversation here at Mama Rapha College here in just on the outskirts of Perth in Western Australia. What have you been doing here for the last couple of weeks?
12: Oh, for the last couple of weeks, I actually enjoyed this blog. We've been learning about in the promotional health lifestyle, we've been learning about addictions.
13: Right, okay.
12: Different sort of addictions, how to cope with addiction, how to manage addictions, how to identify addictions. It doesn't have to be substance abuse or alcohol abuse. Mm-hmm. It could be little things like, you know, internet.
13: Yeah.
12: Phones, you know.
13: Yeah, that's little a big things. One.
12: Food.
13: Yeah.
12: Money, gambling. But, just getting to know each little addictions and, you know, identifying these things and looking back on your own life and thinking, do I have any of these addictions that I want God to help me with? You know, it was not only through the physical side we were doing it, also the spiritual side, looking at it for answers from the Word of God, and everything lines up. And yeah.
13: And what's your goal with doing the program here at Mama Rapha?
12: Well, we did mental health for 2 days, Monday and Tuesday this week. And for the 2 days, we've learned a whole lot about different sort of mental health. And because during my time, you know, living in North Queensland, I've had families, friends, loved ones come up to me and, you know, just talk about problems and situations in their lives. Mm. And I felt like the only way I could help them is through prayer. And, you know, that I've learned through the mental health that there's the first aid mental health where you can identify these things beforehand. And it gave me an insight of what to look out for and how to help these people. And so now that I've got a passion for my people, like, you know, Indigenous, Torres Strait Islander and Aboriginal people.
13: Yeah.
12: And I'm thinking after I do graduate in the next year or so, I'm thinking of going out to the communities, the remote communities, Torres Strait Islands, and implementing health and lifestyle and especially mental health and giving them awareness of, you know, giving the communities awareness of how to deal with mental health, steps on helping them and coping with mental health.
13: Wow, that sounds absolutely amazing. You've got a real passion to share that with, you know, people of Australia. So super excited to spend this time with you doing this little Australian story episode. If you've enjoyed today's episode, make sure you check out the podcast and listen to any other Australian stories we have. On this episode, we've got a free giveaway to give to share with you messages or stories of hope. 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Our number is 04-888-80831, and you want to text in the code word STORY. 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Well, this has been Australian Stories. I'm Robbie Bergen, and you have been listening to Rita's Story. We'll see you next time on Australian Stories.
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0: G'day mate, I'm talking to all you blokes listening. 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

0: 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I'm your HeartWise host, Charles Mills. I've noticed something about many of my friends and family members who haven't chosen to live a healthy lifestyle. They're ignoring the evidence, and that can be downright deadly when it comes to health and longevity. Today we talk about the elephant in the room, the evidence that so many of us are ignoring these days. Dr. Markham, founder, director of HeartWise Ministries, what do we need to know?
1: Yeah, this is going to be a very interesting program today, Charles, because I want to challenge everyone out there to don't let other people think for you. You know, think for yourself. Find out. Look at the evidence, because truth, you know, is very important to find. The truth that sets a person free. This freedom helps the body out in many different ways. So what I try to do is I regularly review articles in the media. And I listen to as many learned people as I can, especially in regards to health, since that really interests me and that interests us at HeartWise Ministries. Mm-hmm. I read things from many different sources, but my ears are especially perked up when it comes to biblical thoughts on health and chemistry. Amen. Not a lot of people are doing that. And that's why I think we're sort of at the cutting edge here with HeartWise with Charles Mills, because he brings that every week to us about these biblical thoughts about how it's changing our chemistry. So evidence is flying everywhere. We see it on the internet. We see it on the news. We see it on cell phones. You know, I get emails and all sorts of things. And everyone is offering opinions. Yes. Some have great evidence. Some have just partial truths. Mm-hmm. Some people are actually motivated by money, mm-hmm. when others just want to be truth to be known. And I hope that we fit into that category, Charles.
0: Absolutely, absolutely.
1: One of the reasons that I do comb through what the leading editors and publisher think is because chances are, if they think that the topic is important, so will their readers.
0: Yes.
1: And that's very important. So what I do is I bring this information and I try to put a different twist. I try to look at the evidence because I realize that the evidence can be biased on not only who is studying it, mm-hmm. but it can be biased on who is paying for it, yes. or who is promoting this dispersion of the evidence. Mm-hmm. Often the sources is stated as fact, okay? And it's hard to get people to understand. Some of the stuff is not fact at all. Mm-hmm. Well, the Associated Press, I was reading the other day, has recently reported a watchdog group. This watchdog group that the Associated Press looked into, it's called the Centers for Environmental Health. And I know, Charles, you're very interested in environmental health.
0: Absolutely.
1: And I think everyone should be, because our environment affects our bodies, our chemistry. Well, this group has spent considerable time and money independently testing different things. Well, one of the things that they tested recently was the caramel coloring used in soft drinks.
0: Mm.
1: You know, if you look on any soft drink and look at the ingredients, they have to put in what's in there.
0: Yes.
1: And usually you say caramel color flavoring. Well, they wanted to say, listen, you know, is this important or not? And, you know, everyone's drinking soft drinks now. Okay. Well, luckily, we're getting more people to think.

0: about water, but a lot of people still drinking soft drinks. Well, they found a worrisome level of a carcinogen. It's a big name. It's called 4-mel, or it's just 4-methylmidazole. Well, what happens in this chemical, and I think we're going to understand this as we go on, but in the cooking process, okay, when they make this drink up, they cook it, this chemical compound is formed. And for years, they considered caramel coloring safe. Well, this new evidence is now suggesting that this substance has never been safe.
1: Wow.
0: There's mounting pressures now on the manufacturers to remove this substance from the product. And now they're asking that a cancer warning label, similar to the warning on cigarettes, actually be posted on these packages, on these things. So the big companies are pulling this out.
1: Yes.
0: Well, this article was reported by the Associated Press, and it should actually cause each one of us to pause and ask a greater question. Are there any other additives, enhancers, that are actually safe? You know, look at all the substances that we put in our body every single day that aren't safe, that might trigger an immune reaction, that might cause a disease. And I think some things that people don't think of, things like perfumes,
1: yes,
0: beddings, paint. You opened up my thought process on this when you did a program telling about how your wife has been exposed to these chemicals,
1: yes,
0: and they might be harming her. And everyone's genetics responds to these chemical antigens differently.
1: Yeah.
0: But Charles, when I look at the rising rates of cancer, chronic pain, mental health disease, cardiovascular disease, more and more prescription visits, doctor visits, the evidence that we're talking about today suggests that something is wrong. We look at what is stressing the system. We talked about all the many stressors are out there. I'm suggesting today that the chemicals in our world, both tested and untested, could be a gigantic part of the problem.
1: When you think about this, Dr. Markham, we are wrapped in chemicals every day. We put on clothes made out of gasoline, petroleum products, synthetic fibers. We live in houses that are just absolutely wrapped in synthetics and chemicals. We eat foods that are filled with chemicals. I am in no doubt at all that this is behind a lot, if not most, of what we're suffering from these days.
0: Yep, it's putting stress on our bodies, and the more natural we can be in every aspect, the safer we're going to be. And it's interesting that certain genetics that we have tend to be turned on to different things. And, you know, everyone's heard of food allergies. Everyone's heard of allergies to medications. Well, there's certain things in our environments that certain people are triggered. You know, we've heard about different foods that trigger the GI tract to respond poorly.
1: Right.
0: Well, there's chemicals in our environment, as we saw in this study by the Associated Press, that has not even been tested. We have no idea what they do to our genetics, what they do to our brains. We just don't know what they're doing. Another group, the Natural Society, okay, they wrote an article in the Journal of Hematology and Thromboembolic Disease. Big name. Mm-hmm. Basically, it's a blood journal.
1: Mm-hmm.
0: They've shown that a toxin called a BT toxin found in biopesticides, which is used in almost all GMO foods to get them to market quicker.
1: Yeah.
0: They put this biopesticide on. GMO foods are planted on more than 3.9 million acres of crops in America and shipped worldwide.
1: Mm-hmm.
0: These can also cause dangerous things, okay? In order to grow more crops to feed the world, a toxin has been built into the fabric of our food source to protect the specific food from insects, okay? For instance, you know, this genetically engineered corn, they have this substance called NK603. In France, they have been shown that this substance has been caused ping pong sized tumors in rats.
1: Oh.
0: Rats are not humans, but they are mammals.
1: Yes.
0: Okay. Well, this study that they did further stated that these biopesticides are engineered into crops, you know, like corn, soy, sugar cane, all this stuff you hear about. They have these biopesticides.
1: Mm-hmm.
0: And these crops carry this BT toxin, and it's given a fancy name called Bacillus thuringiensis. Well, this toxin is designed to protect the crop from insects. However, it's been associated with all sorts of health problems, from blood abnormalities, suppresses the bone marrow, to cancers. And these are just the ones we hear about. Now, the GMO producers, of course, argue that, no, this is safe. This is safe. It's not going to mess with our genetic material. And what I'm suggesting today, as we said here, we just don't know. We just don't know about all these interactions. But again, let's look at the evidence. As our society society changes? Is our health improving overall?
1: Not at all.
0: Are we using less health care dollars? Are more people needing access to health care system? Where does the evidence lead? Is the evidence being reported to the media accurate, or is it biased? Mm-hmm. Is there secondary gain from the evidence being promoted? These are all things that I think that are very important. And as we talk about these chemicals in our environment, I'm going to talk about specific chemicals in our next segment, Charles, specific chemicals that have been proven to be damaging to the body.
1: And these are chemicals that are in our lives and in our faces almost every day. This is going to be important for us to listen to.
0: Yeah, but a greater truth here is, let's look at all the things that we don't know about.
1: Yes,
0: like the chemical I talked about, this Formel and caramel coloring. You know, we've been drinking this caramel coloring for years, and now it's just now come to light. Well, how many other things in our environment that are out there that we don't even know about, that doctors are saying, oh, it's not a problem here. You know, you have this problem. Why don't you take this or this or that? Where we're not getting at the cause of the problem. We're not answering the question, why are we sick? And if we don't understand why we are sick, we can never help get better. So the big point that I want to make in this first section today, Charles, is these chemicals that are in our environment, they put stress on our bodies, our genetics. We're now seeing proof. Let's look at the evidence out there and understand it does make a difference, all the stuff we're putting in our bodies, the chemicals we put in our houses, the chemicals we breathe, perhaps our perfumes. We have to pay attention to these things.
1: All right. We'll be back with Dr. James Markham to look closely at the evidence. Everybody stay right where you are.

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1: Why am I sick?
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0: Welcome back to the program. I'm your host, Charles Mills. We're here with founder, director of Heartwise Ministries, Dr. James Markham, and we're talking about evidence today. And there is evidence that a lot of us are ignoring, evidence that is happening all around us. And by the way, I was listening to you talk there about the coloring they're putting in cola drinks. And there's a reason for that. If they didn't put that coloring in, I heard in a report the other day that those drinks would be absolutely black. And no one wants to drink a black drink. Okay, evidence. What do we need to know? What's coming up next for us, Dr. Markham?
1: I say a lot of different things to different people, and I like to think I have strong evidence, but look at it yourself, and I want to encourage everyone to think about things, to look at the things that they're doing in their lives, to think about health and their spiritual lives, and just don't take someone's word for it, but to look for the answers yourself, because I think it makes a big difference when you find out for yourself, do it yourself, and notify this change. We just want to give you little things that might get you motivated to get started, to looking into things or opening your eyes in different ways. You know, a lot of people say, well, shouldn't a cardiologist be talking about stents and pacemakers and heart failure medicines? Yeah, I do that. But in addition, I want to know, well, what causes these things to happen in the first place? How can I keep from having so many patients? You know, I don't want to see all these patients in the office. I want to try to help as many people as I can, not treat the symptoms, get at the cause. And that's why these chemicals that we put in ourselves cause some problems. Now, we talked about some of the ones out there. Now, I'm going to give a list of some things that we're going to talk about that just lets people know some of the other chemicals that have scientific proof that you have to be careful with.
0: Okay.
1: And the first one on this list is artificial food dye. So you might want to jot that down if you're not driving. Artificial food dye. Now, this chemical can be found in things like colored foods, cake mixes, anything with color could have artificial dye. And this is actually, a lot of people don't realize this, but artificial dyes made from petroleum, okay?
0: Gasoline.
1: Now, in some countries, artificial dye is banned. They don't even let them use it. Norway, Finland, France, Australia, the United Kingdom, they don't even let them use artificial food dye. So that's something that if I was really wanting to take the next level in health, the next level of moving things, I would try to limit how much artificial dye comes into my life, okay? Let's go to another one, Elestra. Okay, I don't know if people know what Elestra is. Basically, it's a substance that's found in things like fat-free potato chips. Okay, Elestra was made as a substitute for cooking oil. But what this substance does is they make it because it lowers calorie counts in foods because it's a substitute for oil. But it also decreases the absorption of vitamins. And it also can cause leaky bowels. So people that have a lot of Elestra, they might not be absorbing the other things that they needed. So the main reason that Elestra is not good is because it hurts vitamin absorption.
0: Yes.
1: So I wouldn't eat fat-free potato chips and then eat some apples and some fresh stuff. Mm-hmm. You might not get the vitamins you need. Too much of it can actually cause a leaky bowel. Mm-hmm. So look and see if it says Elestra on it. And if it says Elestra on it, you say, listen, they're just trying to be slick. They're just trying to lower my calorie counts and make me feel good about buying this because it has less calories. But less calories is not always better.
0: That's right.
1: Okay.
0: That's right.
1: So if it has Elestra in it, they say, well, they're just trying to make it seem like a diet-friendly food, but it really is not because you're not absorbing the other stuff you need. Here's another one that I've just been familiarized with, in brominated vegetable oil. Okay. The word brominated strikes fear into many people's hearts.
0: That sounds awful.
2: Do you want to be brominated, Charles?
0: No.
1: Well, this type substance can be found in sports drinks and citrus sodas. Well, bromine is a chemical used to keep carpets from catching on fire. Okay.
0: Oh, man.
1: So I guess if you want to not catch your insides on fire, this is something you might need.
0: Brominated,
1: This substance, bromine, has been linked to birth defects, schizophrenia, growth problems, hearing losses, and many countries banned the substance altogether.
0: And we're drinking this stuff on a regular basis.
1: Oh, yeah.
0: Oh,
1: another one, potassium bromate. Again, the word bromate comes up. Mm-hmm. This substance is found in things like some wraps, that some people eat wraps, rolls, bagel chips. Mm-hmm. And what this substance is, it's used to decrease baking time. Mm-hmm. So you don't have to spend as much time baking these products so that you can make them quicker. But this potassium bromate has been linked to kidney damage, cancer, central nervous system damages, and it's banned in Europe, Canada, and China. They don't even let them have it. They don't even let them have this stuff.
0: Yeah.
1: But all these things are on our different wrappers that we have.
0: Yes.
1: There's another big one that's called azodicarbonide. And this is actually found in bleach, flour, yoga mats, and actually tennis shoes and foam plastic. And this substance, which is in our food and other things, causes health problems. Now, other things that sometimes people know about, you hear substances called BHA and BHT. Well, these are substances that basically keep foods from spoiling. But again, they've been linked to cancer. They're found in substances like cereal, nuts, butter, and meat to keep them from spoiling. But many countries say, listen, they increase cancer. They link to cancer. We're getting rid of them. In fact, in European countries, they don't even have them. Japan balances it well. Now, we talked about all these other chemicals. Let me throw some in there that you might not have thought about. Things like growth hormone. Mm. Where can I get growth hormone? Well, these substances are found in milk, dairy, and animal products. Mm-hmm. Okay? Mm-hmm. Think about it. You know, chicks don't grow very fast unless, you know, they want chicks to get to the market quick so they can become chickens and sell them quick. Yeah. Well, they give them these growth hormones. Milk and dairy have them. They are actually passed from those products to us, and they've been linked to fertility, delayed muscle growth, and it's another hormone. It can actually stimulate a different growth. It affects the whole hormonal feedback in the body. You know, it affects a lot of different things. People don't think about the foods, the animals that they eat have hormones in them that you can eat too.
0: That's right.
1: Well, especially if they're feeding them with growth hormone. Yeah. Another one that I think everyone has thought about is arsenic. Everyone hears arsenic's not good. Believe it or not, poultry and chicken feed that the chicken eats
0: right.
1: can have trace amounts of this substance. So, I mean, it's not easily think, you know, the chicken eats it. They might have trace amounts too. Somehow you get trace amounts in you. It's basically just not a good thing to have around.
0: No, it is not.
1: Today, it's really not my intention to list every possible dangerous substance. But what I just wanted to get everyone's attention, okay? And I want to encourage everyone, look at the evidence. Look at the package and try to learn about the chemicals that are involved in the food you ingest. If you wanted to take it to the next level, look at the chemicals that are in your household. Yes. Look at the chemicals that you use to clean things. Look at the other things that you smell, other things that in your life that you might be breathing into. And is there evidence saying that these chemicals are safe? Have these substances been tested by an unbiased agency? Well, in looking at the big picture, listeners, there is a reason why we're becoming sicker and sicker. Yes. There is a reason why there's more and more doctor's visits. There's a reason we're using more and more medications. There's a reason why we need all this health care that we're spending monies. People are going to the doctors in record numbers. And as you said early, the reason is not because we're using less and less chemicals for everything known to man. We're actually using more and more chemicals
0: yes.
1: in hopes of making our lives easier or in hopes of making a profit for a company. That's why these chemicals are out there. And in looking at the evidence, you are your best doctor. You are the one, listener, who should examine the evidence. And when there's no data out there, first, do like Hippocrates says, first, let's do no harm. Yeah. So when you have to put something in your body, there's no data out there and you don't know, and you have an option of to do it or not to do it, try not to do it. Mm-hmm. When you go to your doctor and he says, listen, you can either take this medication to try to help you sleep at night, or you can cut the caffeine and watch less TV. Mm-hmm. You know, think about it. First, do the one that has less harm. If you're going in the store and seeing, you know, I have a choice of this GMO product that might have this in it, a biopesticide, or I have a choice of this, and you can afford it. You know, these are all things to think about. If something has Olestra in it, or these type of things, and you really want to feel good, look at the evidence out there. Try to make the choices that will make you feel good. There's going to be great chemical benefits. And as you take control of this part of your life, you're going to find yourself opening up new doors. You're going to feel healthier than ever. And you're actually going to feel the way God created you to feel.
0: Oh, my. Well, Dr. Markham, you have opened our eyes today. I know that I'm going to read labels a lot more carefully. I believe in the old saying, and I think you've said it, if you can't pronounce something on the ingredients list, you probably shouldn't be eating it. Am I right?
1: That's a good thing, you know.
0: Okay.
1: Apple's pretty easy to say.
0: Apple's pretty good, easy to say. And it's interesting if you notice that most of the fresh produce and the vegetables out there in the produce section, they don't have to have ingredients lists because they're just what they are. An apple is an apple, a pear is a pear, a carrot is a carrot, and yep. God has packaged them in such a way that they're safe for us to eat and nutritious for our bodies, and we can enjoy those without any kind of fear. Dr. Markham, thank you so much for sharing. I know it's sometimes hard to say these things to people, but you said it today in love, and we appreciate it.
1: Yeah, we just want people to be healthier and think about these things and look at the evidence. I know it's hard to do all these things, but pick one thing off the list and work on it and see if you don't have better health in your own life.
0: Amen to that. Amen to that. Okay, Dr. Markham, thank you so much for being with us today. Appreciate it.
1: My pleasure, Charles.
0: 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Goodbye, everyone.

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9: 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We have started a new Bible study series called The Secrets of Prophecy. These studies are taking us through some of the most amazing prophecies of the Bible. 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We will also cover some of the most important teachings of the Bible. 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
10: Have you ever had your heart pounding so hard that you thought others around you could hear it? I have. It happened during an appeal or call to be a pastor, and I was under the conviction to answer that call. In Acts 2:37, we read that the crowd listened to Peter's sermon at Pentecost, and they were cut to the heart and said, "What shall we do?" It's clear that the crowd was under conviction about Christ, the Messiah, but they didn't know what to do next. Many times, we feel the same way. The Holy Spirit wants to lead us into a closer walk with Jesus, or to accept Bible truth. Then we come under conviction and wonder, what do I do now? The Bible says, do not quench the Spirit. So, my friend, step forward boldly. When you sense the Spirit calling you to follow Bible truth, submit to God, and He will make a way for you to walk in that truth. I'm Pastor Daniel for Faith FM.
11: The Bible teaches that all people, regardless of age, race, or religion, were wired to have a friendship with God. Hello, my name's Casey Wolverton. You know, early in the biblical record, we're introduced to someone who embraced this idea, even though the people around him desperately wanted to banish God from their lives. His name was Enoch. Genesis 5:21-24 says, "When Enoch was 65 years old, his son Methuselah was born. Enoch lived another 300 years in close fellowship with God, and he had other sons and daughters. Enoch lived 365 years in all. He enjoyed a close relationship with God throughout his life, and then suddenly he disappeared because God took him." Now, I imagine Enoch was just as busy as the next guy, having to juggle the pressures of work and a large family. But somehow he developed such an intimate friendship with his heavenly Father that God wanted him by his side in heaven. You know, life is not complete. It is not as good as it gets until we are enjoying a personal relationship with our Creator, just like Enoch did. That all starts with an invitation from you for Him to become your Lord and Savior. If you've not done so already, I encourage you to open your heart today to someone who cares for you more than you can imagine.
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We love being right so much, we often get it wrong. It's sheer deliciousness to know more than someone else, to offer the correct answer when the teacher asks a question or the boss needs information. And when we have the final fact that vanquishes opponents, we bask in the warm glow of self-congratulation. I'm right, they're wrong. New verse, same song. We relish moments when our rightness can't be challenged. They feed our central narrative of righteous pride in who we are, how well we have prepared. But imagine for a moment if Jesus had done similarly with us. He who made all things, including us, has at his fingertips and in his mind all facts, all truths, all righteousness. But still he stoops to welcome prodigals back home. Ragged, dirty as we are, with wrong opinions and bad habits. For Jesus, being right also means being right with us, reuniting us to the love that will not let us go. In Christ, God was reconciling the world to himself, not counting their trespasses against them. Grace makes you right, especially when you're wrong. Don't get this one wrong. Receive the love that restores and reconciles.

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1: As Light Lingers, basking in the Word of God, written and read by Nina Acheson. 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Chapter 4, Approaching the Word. A quote from Education by Ellen White. The student of the Bible should be taught to approach it in the spirit of a learner. We are to search its pages, not for proof to sustain our opinions, but in order to know what God says. I sat in a Bible study small group, listening with interest. We'd just read Leviticus 25 to 27 about the Jubilee concept of land being returned to the owners after 7 years. As we discussed these chapters, I could hear two contrasting views coming from two friends. Max was convicted that all we own belongs to God, that He blesses us with land, and that we should return everything to Him when we covenant with Him. In contrast, Sarah said she believed that this story was simply a record in the history of what happened to the land at that time. How is it that when two people read the same Bible passage, they can sometimes glean different things from it? And how is it that when I read a Bible passage today, my takeaway can be different from a thought that affected me 2 years earlier? You may have heard stories about people who have never heard about God but read the Bible and were changed forever. You may have also heard about people who have read the Bible many times but still don't believe that God exists. The state of my heart. In Jesus' day, the Pharisees were the elite of society. They were rigorously trained to the point that by the time they were 10 years old, they had memorized the entire Torah, the first 5 books of the Bible. And by the time they were 14, many had memorized the majority of the Hebrew Bible, or the Old Testament. Impressive. Yet despite the fact that they could quote large portions of Scripture, when they met God's Son, Jesus, face to face, they didn't recognize Him. Their biases and personal expectations stood in the way. It's interesting to read what the Bible thinks of this. In 1 Corinthians 2 verse 14 it says, "But the natural man does not receive the things of the Spirit of God, for they are foolishness to him, nor can he know them, because they are spiritually discerned." What does it mean to be spiritually discerning? And how can we be spiritually discerning when we read the Bible? The Merriam-Webster Dictionary defines discerning as showing insight and understanding. In light of this, to have spiritual insight and understanding is what we need when it comes to the Bible. If I think the Bible is foolish, then I'm not going to be looking for truth in its pages. So it seems that both my attitude and the way I approach reading the Bible are very important. A spiritually open-minded person will have very different takeaways compared to those of a closed-minded person. Paul says it this way in 1 Thessalonians 2:13. When you received the word of God, which you heard from us, you accepted it, not as a human word, but as it actually is, the word of God, which is indeed at work in you who believe. God's word works in us when we believe. Isn't this an amazing concept? When I open my Bible and believe that God has something to say to me through the words on the pages, He will indeed speak to me and work in my life. But so much of that depends on my faith and my expectations. And so it seems that the ball sits largely in our court. We can believe that the Bible is God's word and approach it as such, or we can see it as just another narrative history book that shares interesting stories. Our attitude and approach to the Bible will make a difference in what we take away from it. The good news is that when we don't believe, God can and will help us. We can say, like the troubled father who met Jesus in Mark 9:24, "Lord, I believe, but help my unbelief." Indeed, without God's help, we could not even desire anything of God in the first place. It's not merely up to us, this would be too difficult, but God seeks us every day, and He helps us to say yes to what He's already doing in us. You can read about this in Philippians 2, 12 and 13. How we approach God's word, the spirit in our hearts, or our underlying belief in the Bible or lack of it, will certainly affect what we take away from our reading. In Gospel Work, as Ellen White writes, The spirit in which you come to the investigation of the scriptures will determine the character of the assistant at your side. Angels from the world of light will be with those who in humility of heart seek for divine guidance. But if the Bible is open with irreverence, with a feeling of self-sufficiency, if the heart is filled with prejudice, Satan is beside you, and he will set the plain statements of God's word in a perverted light. In contrast, she writes in The Desire of Ages, as we try to become acquainted with our Heavenly Father through His Word, angels will draw near, our minds will be strengthened, our characters will be elevated and refined. We shall become more like our Saviour. So if we open our Bibles in humility and prayer, God will speak to us. Sometimes biblical knowledge confronts something in our lives and makes us feel uncomfortable, like a particular sin we are struggling with, as I mentioned in the previous chapter. So when I read the timeless words in the pages of my Bible, the question is my heart open to what God is speaking into my life? Whether it's about my lack of time for Him, my selfish ways, my apathy to abiding in Him, whatever it is, the Bible calls me to account. I believe one purpose of the Bible is to speak truth into my life about my status with God and how to improve this relationship. If my heart is open to the Holy Spirit working in my life, if I approach the Word with humility, I will always come away unchanged. But if I hold on to my apathy and my sin, I'll read it to prove the text wrong so that I don't have to change. And so as we read the Bible, we should constantly ask ourselves, what state of heart and mind am I in as I approach the Bible? Am I seeing the message before me in the context of the whole Bible? Am I bringing my opinions to the Bible when I read, with the goal of trying to justify my thoughts? Or am I coming with an open mind and heart, ready to see what God wants to tell me today with childlike faith? In The Great Controversy, it says, we should exert all the powers of the mind in the study of the scriptures and should task the understanding to comprehend, as far as mortals can, the deep things of God. Yet we must not forget that the docility and submission of a child is the true spirit of the learner. We should not engage in the study of the Bible with that self-reliance with which so many enter the domains of science, but with a prayerful dependence upon God and a sincere desire to learn His will. We must come with a humble and teachable spirit to obtain knowledge from the great I Am. Otherwise, evil angels will so blind our minds and harden our hearts that we shall not be impressed by the truth. God waits to speak to us, to change us, and mold us to abide in Him. The Holy Spirit waits to move us closer to Jesus Christ. Do we want to step closer? Are we ready to surrender? If we are, we will become wise unto salvation and will see things we never even imagined. God will speak directly to our concerns, our questions, our needs, and our joys. And as Hebrews 4 tells us, we will experience firsthand that the Bible is living and powerful. It's also important to see the Bible as a whole package rather than picking and choosing the parts that feel comfortable to us. It can be easy to read the familiar, easy passages and leave out the confronting ones. If we truly want God to speak into our lives, we must take the Bible as a whole, trusting that God will reveal what we need when we need it. Martin Luther puts it this way, for a number of years, I have now annually read through the Bible twice. If the Bible were a large, mighty tree and all its words were little branches, I would have tapped at all the branches, eager to know what was there and what it had to offer. Scripture, the authority. The role of human reason is a huge topic that I'm not going to explore in much depth here, except to say that God does not ignore or bypass human reason. He created human beings in His image and invites us to dialogue with Him. We can see this happening in many biblical narratives where God had discussions with humans such as Enoch, Abraham, Moses, and Job. In the Gospels, we have a record of many conversations Jesus had with people. It would be fair to say that God doesn't bypass human reason, but invites us to learn to work within His large, infinite patterns of reason, even inviting us, as Isaiah 1:18 says, to reason together when working out our salvation and other important topics. In our relationship with God, the author of Scripture, we can't ignore our mind, but God asks us to inform our minds of His vast reaches of knowledge and understanding through His book. I think back to when I was a student in high school, studying for my final maths exam. It seemed like the hardest thing in the world before I started studying because it wasn't my natural ability or my joy. But through persistence and study, I eventually had clarity and was prepared for that exam. In a similar way, certain chapters of the Bible may seem overwhelming, but I found that through prayer, tenacity and study, asking for the Holy Spirit's help, plus many times comparing one part of Scripture with another part and discussing things with others, that biblical concepts become clear. In Matthew 22:37, Jesus urges us, "Love the Lord your God with all your heart, with all your soul and with all your mind." And I believe that he doesn't expect us to bypass the intellect he has given us when we do that. Rather, we're invited to study, learn and discover the vast parameters of divine reasoning found in Scripture. However, it is possible for human reason to leave God out of the picture, consciously or unconsciously. And when we do, we try to work things out on our own, placing self as equal to or above God in our thinking. It's not unusual for people to approach Scripture with an air of confidence when we believe we've heard it all before or when we think we understand all there is to know. It's usually when we feel important, confident, self-sufficient, and in need of nothing that we neglect our relationship with God and rely on our own knowledge and reasoning. But God is God, and we are not God. Our tendency to feel pride in our abilities and human thought, which are actually all God-given in the first place, shouldn't get in the way of our relying on the Creator of the universe, the one who was there from the beginning.

God speaks plainly to us through His Word. The Bible is the source of truth on this earth that has remained unchanged throughout time. Jesus is the same yesterday, today, and forever, as is His Word. The same God who created and guided His people, who loved so intensely that He sent Jesus to save us from ourselves, this same God wants to speak to you through His timeless Word today. His message is still the same. Come close to me. I will give your souls rest. I will take your burdens, bind up your brokenness, give you guidance for your life. I will give you peace. You can read about this in Matthew 11:28 and Jeremiah 29:11. Why do we try to go it alone with such an offer on hand? It's the fallen human inclination to be independent, to say, "Thanks God, I've got this. I don't need you or your guidance in my life." For some in ages past, to claim that the Bible is God's truth has taken courage. Many people have died rather than giving up their faith in God and His Word. People still die for this conviction, even today. Perhaps it takes a serious kind of boldness for you or me to follow God's Word. Consider this strong statement from the book Education. It is one thing to treat the Bible as a book of good moral instruction, to be heeded so far as it is consistent with the spirit of the times and our position in the world. It is another thing to read it as it really is, the Word of the living God, the Word that is our life, the Word that is to mold our actions, our words, and our thoughts. To hold God's Word as anything less than this is to reject it. And this rejection by those who profess to believe it is foremost among the causes of skepticism and infidelity in the youth. As Creator, God has made everything, which He said was very good. And yet, despite the beauty in the heavens and on the earth, and anything humans build or create, there is one thing that gets God's attention. Do you know what it is? He tells us in Isaiah 66:2, "But on this one I will look, on him who is poor and of a contrite spirit, and who trembles at my word." Do we come to the Bible in humility, knowing we don't know it all and being open to God revealing truth to us? Do we respect His Word? If so, you have God's attention more than anything.

0: 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For more information, please visit aslightlingers.com.
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1: Here's a short thought on the books of Ezra and Nehemiah.
3: Well, Barb and I have spent more than half of our ministry life outside of our home country, Australia. Some places were very fascinating, like New Zealand. But between 2000 and 2005, we spent 6 years working in Albania. This was only about 8 years after the communist government collapsed. It was a porous country that existed in Europe at that point of time. When we arrived in 2000, the refugees from Kosovo had just returned. And as a result of the work that the agencies were doing in Albania, they discovered that the people in Albania were suffering just as much as the people who had been refugees from Kosovo were suffering. And so a lot of development work took place during that period of time. A developing country, poor infrastructure, we would be times without electricity, days without water, and so unless you had buckets of water to look after things, internet, you'd download the same emails time and time and time and time again because the connection would never last long enough. We'd only been there for a short period of time when Barb got a phone call from her brother with the announcement that if you want to see your mum alive, you need to come home immediately. We were faced with this dilemma on Sabbath morning, needing to fly home to see Barb's mum before she died, not being able to use our credit card because most of the travel agencies would only take cash, and so we spent some time looking around that Sabbath morning trying to find a travel agency that would actually take a credit card so we could buy tickets to fly home. It reminds me somewhat of the experience of Ezra and Nehemiah. We were struggling to make sense of our history at that point of time. Why, having just arrived in Albania, leaving mum behind? Yes, she'd had a stroke, but she was doing quite well and expected we'd see her again in 12 months' time when we were back from Europe to visit. And then to get this phone call, how does God's hand fit into all of this? We sense something of the mind of Ezra and Nehemiah at that point of time. We've been captives in Babylon for 70 years. And the news we hear from home is that Jerusalem is not being rebuilt. The enemies are attacking us still. And so we're in really difficult circumstances. There had been this really bright spot for a minute because Cyrus, who became the ruler of the Persian Empire during this stage, actually discovered, so Josephus tells us, the scroll of Isaiah. And as this was being read to him, he discovers that 200 years earlier, the prophet Isaiah had prophesied that Cyrus was going to be the savior of the people of Israel. And so he sends Zerubbabel, the first of these three characters in the story of Ezra and Nehemiah, to start the rebuilding of Jerusalem. But how do you make sense of all this history as it flows on? Where does God's hand fit into this picture? Our world was in turmoil. There were things that were uncertain. We didn't have control of everything. The political situation in the Middle East at that stage was similar. Yes, Persia had become a powerful empire, but the people of Israel were still suffering. Many of them become very comfortable, but the news from home continued not to be a good news for the people. How do you make sense of this history? You see these little pictures of God's hand working through. I guess the good news for Barb and I was we did get back in time to see Barb's mum. The amazing thing is that Barb's brother Paul got it completely wrong. Mum, in fact, lived on for another 3 years, and we saw her each year as we came home for furloughs before she actually died. I guess our experience has been, often looking back, we can see the hand of God more clearly than when we're actually going through those challenging and difficult times. That's where we were when we were in Albania, wondering, where is God? Why isn't he keeping Mum safe? Why at this significant event in the life of the church in Albania and our early entry there, are we being called out of that to go back home again? It's when we look back, we could see some of that perspective. So if you're looking and facing one of those difficult circumstances today, yourself as an individual, a family situation, or a church, my challenge to you is to look back into the times when God has been faithful to you in the past. And as you're going through this difficult time, keep on believing the promise that he makes, that he works all things together for the good of those who love him, and keep your trust and hope in him.

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0: I remember in New Zealand, I was the assistant youth leader, and we were meeting one morning with the youth leader. His name was Gervais Kanji, one of the best men I've ever met. I still love him to this day. And in our meeting, we were wondering what we could do to bring about revival and to bring about something special for the city of Auckland, which is a city, I guess, maybe half the size of Sydney, I don't know, but it's still a big city. And we decided that we would run a great big youth evangelism program. So we hired a place that sat 3,000 people. This was going to be a citywide youth evangelism program. We took the pastors out for lunch because there's no better way to get a pastor on side than to feed him. And we shared with them the vision, and then we got all the youth directors of the city and we shared with them the vision. We booked a very powerful black American preacher. We also booked a very good singer, Jeff Bullock. I think we sing some of his songs here sometimes. And he was going to come across on opening night and do a little bit of a concert, and then we'd get straight into the preaching. Well, we're a bit nervous, but we advertised. We put it through the churches. We encouraged our youth, bring your friends, and we turned up on the first night. There was probably 4,000 people trying to cram into a 3,000-seat venue. Hallelujah. It's one of the best. Holy Spirit was there. It's one of the best youth evangelism programs I've ever been involved with. At the conclusion of the program, I was trying to remember the story, but I think we baptized at the conclusion of the program over 200 young people who gave their hearts to Jesus. It was one of Auckland's great days, one of the great victories for Jesus in that city. A couple of years later, I went after the youth leaders in the city to find out what had happened. And the story wasn't quite as stirring, because of those 200 young people that had given their hearts to Jesus, that had caught a fire listening to the preacher, listening to the word, listening to the stories of Jesus, of those 200, only a small handful were left. What happened? Have you ever been, who's been to an Adventist camp meeting here? Or a revival, keep your hands up, I want to see, or a revival, big youth revival or church revival, and come away feeling red hot. Have you done that? And you come away and you're listening to the, you know, especially when we, I guess I have a special love of these powerful black American preachers. In the next year or two, you're going to see some at New Hope because the pastor likes them. And I've got a few preachers over there in America who I know that we're going to bring in. Hallelujah, amen. Amen. They stir you up. You listen to them. They're so full of fire. You want to follow God. And you leave these revivals, and I don't know whether you ever experienced this. You're at a camp meeting, a revival, doesn't matter where you are, and you've been deeply, richly, spiritually blessed. And you go, oh, I am going to follow God. I really am going to do it this time. Have you done that? I really, really am. Yeah, look, if you look at my history, Lord, it's not good, it's checkered. It's up and down on the mountain, down the valley, but this time I'm going to follow you. And you go out determined you're going to follow the Lord. Have you had that experience? Well, after a week, the fire's burning not quite as hot. Well, you're still trying to read your Bible, but it's not quite as interesting as it was when you were listening to the preacher preach. And you're trying to pray, but you find your mind wandering. And within 2 or 3 weeks, the light, the burning flame that had been lit in your heart, and I've experienced this, has almost gone out, and it's just a tiny little flicker. How many of you have experienced that? I don't want to put your hand up and say, how many of you experienced it now? But let me talk to you for a moment. New Hope Church, which you belong to, we are not involved in a sprint. God set this church up, and now we've got to go through to the second coming. Amen? And we can't afford, as God's people, to be up on the mountain one day and down in the valleys without the Lord, not being able to see Him, with our light barely flickering the next. This, what I call almost schizophrenic Christianity, is damaging us. Am I right? Yes.
1: Yes.
0: I'm not talking about what it's doing to those we should be reaching. I'm talking about us personally. It's damaging us. And every time you have a high experience with Jesus and you're on fire, and then within a week or two, the fire's gone out and you're back into the mundane of life and you're just struggling barely to hold, it's damaging you. Am I right? It is damaging people so much that they are losing their faith. And I talk on Facebook to a number of my friends who are ex-Seventh-day Adventists. And one of the things that they come back to me so strongly with is, yes, I've had high experience. I had one guy say, yeah, I've had some high experience. He's an atheist. He's advancing atheism. He's got a site that advances atheism and evolution. A friend of mine, he says, yes, I've had some high experiences with God, but they were all in my head. Well, how do you know they're in my head? Because within a week or two after having that experience with God, I've forgotten it. The light's gone out. It wasn't real. It was all in my imagination. It was the power of the preacher or the power of the music. Or the power of the collective experience that stirred me up. But when I got away by myself and I was alone again, there is no God. He has no impact on my life. He doesn't exist. I'm an atheist. I'm an evolutionist now. And I'm going to expose Adventism and Christianity for the fraud it is. And maybe some of you are on that road today. If you are, I would plead with you to listen to this message and give God one more go. How do we get consistency out of our walk with Jesus? How do we stay hot and not lukewarm or cold? I'm going to give you six short points. And I guarantee you this, that if you incorporate these six short points into your life, you will get a consistent, hot walk with Christ. You want to do it? Let's have a look. If you've got your Bibles, I invite you to open to Acts chapter 26. I'm going to read verse 12 through to 18. The first point is this. If you want to stay hot with God, you need to heed the call of the Holy Spirit. Now I'm going to say it again. If you want to stay hot with God, heed, listen to the call of the Holy Spirit. Now the Holy Spirit calls us in different ways. Let me give you two short biblical examples. The first one is Paul the Apostle. He's in the presence of King Agrippa, a secular king. I love Paul. I relate to Paul. When he's writing, when he's trying to share Jesus, I can kind of sense that I try and do the same thing. Even maybe because I read him so much, try and use the same approaches. And he's preaching. He's calling for Agrippa to give his heart to Jesus. And he's giving his testimony. And this is what happened to Paul, and this is how the Holy Spirit called Paul. Listen to this. One day, says Paul, I was on such a mission to Damascus, armed with the authority and commission of the leading priest to go and kill the believers of Christ. Paul was an enemy early on of the believers, and here he is persecuting them. About noon, Your Majesty, King Agrippa, as I was on the road, you see the Holy Spirit's calling Paul. A light from heaven, brighter than the sun, shone down on me and my companions. We all fell down, and I heard a voice saying to me in Aramaic, Saul, Saul, why are you persecuting me? It's useless for you to fight against my will. Well, who are you, Lord? Saul asked. And the Lord replied, I am Jesus, the one you are persecuting. Now get to your feet, for I have appeared to you to appoint you as my servant and witness. Tell people that you have seen me and tell them what I will show you in the future. And I will rescue you from both your own people and the Gentiles. Yes, I am sending you to the Gentiles. Open their eyes so they may turn from darkness to light and from the power of Satan to God. Then they will receive forgiveness for their sins and be given a place among God's people who are set apart by faith to me. Paul was called by the Holy Spirit through Jesus to the gospel, message. And we, each of us here today, are crowns in Paul's, we are jewels in Paul's crown. Amen? Have we got any Jews here today? How many Gentiles are here? If you're not a Jew, you're a Gentile, so you should have your hand up. Who did Paul go to? The Gentiles. We are the ancestors of those Gentiles. They are the ancestors to us, our spiritual ancestors that Paul went to. We are here today because of the ministry of Paul. And God called him. It was a sledgehammer call. God called him. And when you first come to God, at some time or another, the Holy Spirit will call you. And he called Paul. It was a sledgehammer call. I got a sledgehammer call into the ministry. I had finished my teaching degree. I had a religious major. I was up on the Gold Coast. Not on the Gold Coast, I was actually in Brisbane. Wanted to be on the Gold Coast. And the president rang me up, and everyone else in my class had a job except me. It looked like I wasn't going to be a pastor. And the president of South Queensland called me up and said, "Lloyd, we've got a call for you to go to the Gold Coast." Oh, fantastic. But it's a volunteer position. Oh. You have to do it for nothing. Oh. And I already had a job teaching in Sydney on really good money back then. And I said, "Well, give me a couple of days to think about it." The Holy Spirit got to work on me, and his voice was incessant. It was noisy. He was banging around in my head. "You must take this call." "No, I want to go to Sydney. I want the money." "You must take this call. The Holy Spirit's on me. I'm being called." "Hear the voice of the Lord when he called you through the Holy Spirit." I picked the phone up, rang the president up. I was going to tell him that, "No, I'm not taking it. I'll do it if you're going to pay me, but I'm not working as a volunteer. I'm going to Sydney to teach." I was all for that. As I picked the phone up to ring, to dial the president, the Holy Spirit said to me in a voice that was almost audible, "After all I've done for you, Lloyd, how could you?" Did I listen to him? Well, where am I right now? I put the phone down, thought about it, prayed, asked for forgiveness, called the president back, and that's history. Sometimes he'll call you loudly, sometimes he'll call you softly. Listen to this. 1 Kings, if you've got your Bibles, have a look. 19, verse 12. This is talking about Elijah. And this is the Holy Spirit calling Elijah, and this is how he'll come to many of you. "And after the earthquake, there was a fire, but the Lord was not in the fire. And after the fire, there was the sound of a..." Huh? "Gentle whisper." I don't know how the Holy Spirit is going to come to you today. Maybe he already has. But if you want to stay hot with God, listen to me. When the Holy Spirit comes, whether he comes in great noise and fanfare like he did to Saul, or whether he comes in a gentle, quiet whisper, heed the call of the Holy Spirit. Did you hear me? And if he hasn't come to you, don't worry, he will. Open your heart up, he will come. Second point, let's keep moving. Matthew chapter 3 verse 2. This is John the Baptist. Let's open our Bibles. Matthew chapter 3 verse 2. "Repent of your sins and turn to God, for the kingdom of heaven is near." Nothing keeps us further away from God than sin. Do I need to say that again? Sin separates us from who? God. Now, when the Holy Spirit calls you, praise the Lord, your next step must be to repent. And you don't just one-off repent. Repentance is a daily experience. I was watching the American election the other day, Donald Trump. And I don't know whether you saw this yourself, but the commentator, the television interviewer said, "Have you ever gone to God and repented?" How many of you saw this? You remember what he said? He said, "Well, I don't think I've got anything to repent for. I try to be a good man. I do my best. Why would I repent?" If you're going to come to God and you're going to stay in a hot place with him, get into the habit of repenting. I've got into the habit of it. I ask the Lord to forgive me for the sins that I know, and I'll go through them with him, and I say, Lord, I repent, cover me in your blood, and give me the strength and the courage and the wisdom to overcome. So I've heeded the call of the Holy Spirit, and now I have repented. I also ask the Lord to forgive me for the things I do that I don't know are wrong, because I'm on a journey with God, right? So I'm asking you today, two things. Firstly, have you heeded the call of the Holy Spirit? And number two, are you into daily repentance? Ask yourself, how long since I've been on my knees and repented? How long since I've been genuinely sorrowful for the things I've done wrong? And here's the deal. If you're like Donald Trump and you don't feel very repentant, that's okay. Ask the Lord to soften your heart so that you can see your sin, so that you can then go and repent. Do you get what I'm saying? If you're sitting in this church or watching this on television and you think there's no need to repent, then go to the Lord and say, soften my heart and help me to see me myself for what I am. And when you do that, then you'll repent. So heed the call of the Holy Spirit and repent and get in the practice of repenting. Are you hearing me?
1: Yes.
0: Do it every day. Do you hear me?
1: Yes.
0: Search your life for the things that you need to repent to the Lord for. It's a positive, healthy experience with God. And when you find them, repent. Because we want to be a church that's hot for God. We're in a marathon, not a sprint. And we want people who are on fire for Jesus in this church. You are soldiers getting ready for battle. Third thing. I think this is the most important thing I'll say today. Matthew chapter 3, verse 11. John the Baptist. He said, I baptize you with water. Those who repent of their sins, and he says, I baptize with water those who repent of their sins and turn to God. But someone is coming who's greater than I, so much greater that I'm not worthy even to be his slave and carry his sandals. He will baptize you with the Holy Spirit and with fire. We need to heed the call of the Holy Spirit on our lives when he calls us to follow Jesus. We need to be repentant, asking the Lord to repent of us of our sins. And lastly, and thirdly, we need to be baptized by what? The Holy Spirit. Some time ago, the Associated Press carried a story from Glasgow in Kentucky. It says, Leslie Puckett, after struggling to start his car, lifted the hood and discovered that someone had stolen the motor. I've preached here on baptism of the Holy Spirit. But we need to get on our knees.

0: is each morning, and as we listen, and it's a call of the Holy Spirit that will drive you to your knees in worship in the morning. Now, when you've listened to that, you're on your knees. Then you repent. You're clearing anything, or you're allowing the Lord to clear anything between you and God. And then you need to pray audibly. Lord, when I say audibly, in your mind, in your head, in your heart, you can say it aloud. Lord, in the name of Jesus of Nazareth, baptize me with the Holy Spirit. Do you get what I'm saying here? The Holy Spirit called you to your knees. You followed him. You've listened to him. He led you to repent. You have repented. And you are now praying, Lord, baptize me by the Holy Spirit. When you pray that prayer, you are asking for Jesus through the Holy Spirit to possess you. And when he possesses you, he gives you great power. And a Christian without the Holy Spirit is like that man trying to start his car without an engine. The Holy Spirit is the engine. And when you get possessed of him, everything changes in your life. It is baptism of the Holy Spirit or possession of him that causes me to reach into my pockets and to give offerings. You know, I have spent a lifetime. Do you notice that I don't really make great calls for you to support the television ministry and stuff here? Have you noticed that? We don't really appeal that hard for you to give offerings. Are you noticing that? Because I have learned through 25 years of ministry that unless somebody has heeded the call of God through the Holy Spirit, has repented of their sins, and has prayed for the baptism of the Holy Spirit, then they're never probably going to give generously of their money or their time anyway. You know, Claire gets up the front for Yes We Care. Hallelujah for Yes We Care. And where are you, Claire? God bless you with your red shirt on. I notice you've taken your red shirt off. God bless you with your red shirt on. Now, we can get up the front as a church and we can say, come to Yes We Care, come to Yes We Care, or come to the Friday night Bible study and learn how to, here in the church, upstairs, there in the foyer, and learn how to do Bible study so you can tell your neighbors and share with your neighbors the truth of Jesus. But unless you're baptized by the Holy Spirit, you're not going to give of your time. You're not going to give of your money. You're not going to be regular at church. You're certainly not going to come and learn how to do Bible studies. You're not going to use the gifts that God has given you to advance his cause, whatever they are, because you're not baptized by the Holy Spirit. Do you hear what I'm saying? And how do you get baptized with baptism of the Holy Spirit? You don't come down to the church, down the front of the church here, and stand up and have the pastor come along and push you on the head and, you know, they fall. That's not baptism. I don't know what that is. It's certainly not in the scripture. In the quietness of your home, in your wardrobe, wherever you are, you quietly talk to the Lord. I have heeded the call of the Holy Spirit, Father. I am here. I have repented of my sins. I want to be used by you however it is, Lord. If it's help and carry, prepare the food, hallelujah, I'll do it, Lord. If it's going out Sunday morning, oh, when I want to go for a ride on my motorbike down to the beach, and Jolly Claire puts on Yes We Care. Oh, Lord, inspire me to your works by filling me with the Holy Spirit. Do you hear me? Do you hear me?
1: Yes.
0: Look, I'm laboring this. I'm running out of time. I'm running out of money too, Lizka, thank you. The Seventh-day Adventist Church in Sydney is never going to move until we have this experience. And it's there for us. All we've got to do is ask. I've given up trying to inspire Adventism in Australia to do stuff for Jesus. It's too discouraging. The defeats are too heavy. And I've turned my attention completely as a pastor to encouraging people to be baptized by the Holy Spirit. Hallelujah. And I have seen people baptized by the Holy Spirit. Have you? It's a powerful, powerful thing. You know, you see people coming into the church. Look, Andrew, we're going to have to blow this thing for TV. I know my time's done. That's all right. You see people coming to the church. Are you seeing it? They're excited. Why are they excited? They've just met Jesus. It's a thrilling thing to meet Jesus. They get into the font. Some people are baptized. They're jumping up and down with this true Pentecostal experience. Oh, it's a grand thing. You baptize them, they come up beaming, and they're, who can I share the Lord with? Who will listen to me? What can I do for his cause? They're baptized by the Holy Spirit. And what have we done to them as a church? They're their brother. This is all new to you. Stick with us, man. We'll put the fire out in you. We don't want to do that in this church, amen?
1: Amen?
0: When people come into this church and they're excited for Jesus, we want to encourage their excitement. And we're not going to do that unless we ourselves are baptized by the Holy Spirit. One of the things I like about this church, New Hope, is people who come here are seeking for something deeper. They're looking for a change. They're looking for a difference. Well, it's going to come if we individually allow the Holy Spirit to baptize us. And I promise, I give you my word in front of the Lord, that I will pray for this experience every day in my heart if you'll do it in yours. Amen. And if the people, if the pastor, if the leaders are baptized in this church in the Holy Spirit, we're not going to be meeting in this hall for much longer because we won't fit in here. This nation, this city is desperate for people who are baptized by the Holy Spirit. Do you hear it? How many of you want that experience this morning? You can have it. Just ask for it. I want to give you a moment to ask for it right now. I'm at point three and I've got three to go. The next three are shorter than the first three. I want to give you a moment. Let's just stop. Lloyd, stop preaching. Let's all bow our heads. And if this is your prayer, just say, Lord, in the name of Jesus of Nazareth, baptize me with the Holy Spirit now. And he will do it. Believe. Let's bow our heads. Let's do it. You do it. You do it in your heart, and I'll do it in mine. Lord Jesus, you've heard the prayers of the people of this church ascending into the heavens. And corporately now on behalf of the people, Lord, I come here and I say, Father, in the name of Jesus of Nazareth, baptize us by the Holy Spirit. Baptize this church. And may we be what you would have us be, we pray. In Jesus' name, amen. Thanks for listening today. I'm Lloyd Grolleman, the Aussie pastor, and I'm looking forward to having you tune in again to Faith FM, Australia's positively different radio station.
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1: Hello everyone, today we are heading to Cuba, where I met this man with a very unique device that was over 100 years old. Amazing stuff. Also, we'll visit the Protonomatic again and catch up with Naaman. His story is getting really good. I can't wait to talk to him again. And of course, we have the random nature fact, the what's it, the game show, and so much more. I am really glad that you're joining me here today on God's Great Earth. Hello, everyone. My name is Rich Aguilera, and welcome to the show. I'm very excited that you're joining me. And of course, as I mentioned, we have a lot of amazing stuff that we're going to talk about today. So let's get going. As usual, I love to start off every episode with a brain teaser that you send in. They help sharpen our brains. They get us ready for the episode. So, of course, thank you for sending it in. And, of course, if you have a brain teaser that you'd like to share, you already know there's a website, godsgreatearth.com, where you can send yours in. And the one that was sent in today is from Elijah V. And this is what he sent. What is small, yet big, white, yet black, there, but not always there? Ooh, wow. All right, let me give it to you one more time. What is small, yet big, white, yet black, there, but not always there? Wow. All right, very interesting. Thank you, Elijah, for sending that in. And remember, if you've got a brain teaser that you'd like to share on the show, please go to our website. Alrighty, it's now time for the greatest adventure. Our God's Great Earth adventure today is called The Old Box. While in Havana, Cuba, the capital, my family was approached by a man carrying an old box covered with cardboard and rags and tape. The box looked really old. I mean, really old. And in Spanish, he came and told us, "Hey friend, for a dollar, I'll take your picture with a 100-year-old camera." Wow. I was more interested in seeing how this camera worked, so for a dollar, yeah, it was well worth it. So over the next few minutes, he proceeded to open the camera and pull out a plate where he mounted something on it. He then put it back in and covered it with a dark fabric. He positioned us in front of the camera, and then using his actual hand, he quickly opened and closed a small hole on the side of the box facing us. His hand was the actual shutter. He next put his hand under the dark fabric, reached into the box, and spent a few minutes doing something. And soon he pulled out a piece of paper with a negative backward image of our picture. That's when white is black and black is white. I was completely intrigued. He next proceeded to set the whole thing up again, and this time he put the negative picture in front of the box and did the whole thing again. He quickly opened and closed the hole with his hand, basically taking a picture of the negative. Wow. And again, he reached under the fabric with his hands and developed the new negative, which had now turned black back into black and white back to white. And then he finally handed me the small photo, which was maybe 2 inches by 2 inches. I was amazed, and I immediately paid him the dollar for this unique experience and souvenir. You know, today we take for granted how easy it is to take pictures. We just point and shoot without even thinking of it. We have such a variety of devices at our disposal. Is there anything amazing today that you are taking for granted? Today, I want to invite you to quickly make a mental list of some things that you are blessed with that you might be taking for granted. Don't forget to also thank the people that have provided those things for you. And lastly, honor God by using those things to bless others. 1 Peter 4:10 says, "Each of you should use whatever gift you have received to serve others." Alrighty, it is time for the what's it? What is that thing I heard? Haha, If you've heard a sound and you have not been able to figure out what it was, well, that's kind of like what this game we're going to play is like. Because I'm going to play a sound from nature, something God made. And you will try to figure out what it might be. Okay, are you ready? Here is today's sound. Okay. All right. I know some of you guys are like, wait a second, I have one of those. All right. So I'll let you think about that for a little bit, and we'll come back at the end of the episode to see if you guessed correctly. Alrighty, everyone, it's that time of the show where we visit the Pretend-O-Matic. That is, of course, my pretend time machine. And, of course, since I love checking out those real Bible characters, we just have a great time going back and talking to them. And we need to go back and talk to Naaman. Last time we talked to him, he sounded pretty upset. I'm going to program the machine a few days ahead. Let's see what happened. Let's turn on the Pretend-O-Matic here and enter our coordinates.

0: Alrighty, we made it. Oh, and there's Naaman by his chariot. Hello, Naaman.
1: Ah, yes, hello, Rich. How are you doing?
0: I'm well, but I'd like to know how you are doing. Last time I saw you, you seemed pretty upset that Elisha had sent a message to you through his servant. And you were upset because Elisha himself couldn't even come to the door.
1: Yes, yes, that's correct. I was quite annoyed because I came a long ways. And I was assuming he would come out and start praying over me or something. Or start calling on the name of the Lord for me. Or that he would wave his hand over my leprosy and cure me. Something, anything.
0: And you're unhappy because he didn't do that.
1: Wouldn't you be? I did come a long way. At least see me and try to do some of the motions to heal me.
0: Huh, okay.
1: And then the part of washing in the Jordan? No way.
0: So you just don't want to wash in the Jordan, that's it?
1: When people wash in the Jordan, you have to then go find another river to wash off there from the dirty water that's in the Jordan. You're not getting cleaner, you're getting dirtier. Plus, if bathing was such a big deal, then why wouldn't he send me to bathe in the Albana River or the Farpar River? Both rivers in Damascus, and both way cleaner than the nasty Jordan River.
0: Yeah, I see your thinking. That would seem to make sense.
1: What do you mean, seem? Don't you agree? I'm telling you, the Jordan is the nastiest river around. Everyone knows that.
0: But the way I understood it, this has nothing to do with the Jordan being clean or dirty, Naaman. It has to do with doing what the prophet has said in order to be healed.
1: Huh. Funny you should say that.
0: Why? What happened?
1: Well, the servants that came with me said almost the exact same thing a few minutes ago.
0: Oh, really?
1: Yes, they said, if the prophet would have asked you to go do some great big thing, wouldn't you have just done it?
0: Well, there is some truth to that.
1: Well, possibly.
0: So, when he asks you to do something so simple, why don't you just go ahead and do it?
1: So, you would have gone and gotten in that muddy water?
0: Yeah, I believe I would have at least tried. I mean, there's no harm in trying, except for getting a little dirty in the water.
1: Very funny. I don't like getting dirty. I'm a little bit of a clean freak.
0: Well, nothing wrong with that, sir. I'm sure you would be really happy if you could just get rid of the leprosy so you can get back to commanding your army.
1: That is my favorite thing.
0: Remember, I don't think it's the actual Jordan River that's going to heal you. With God, it's simply about obeying and believing and trusting that God can heal you.
1: I see.
0: And that may even be the reason Prophet Elisha didn't want to come out. Maybe he didn't want you to think that it was he that could heal you. That kind of power could only come from God.
1: I understand what you're saying. Maybe you're right. Maybe I should go back and give it a try. Plus, that way when I get home later, I can tell my wife and the little servant girl that at least I did everything I could.
0: That's the spirit.
1: Okay, fine. I will go dip in the Jordan 7 times. I hope this works.
0: Wow, okay, how exciting. We'll come back in a little bit to see how that went. Hello, listener. Did you know that I also have a YouTube channel with a show that I produce every single week called Kids Bible Zone? It's a great show, and it's so fun because you'll get to meet a whole bunch of my funny puppet friends that help me teach a Bible story. You can watch anytime. Just go to YouTube and search for my channel, Kids Bible Zone. Alrighty, it is time for today's random nature fact. Right now, where I live here in the Northern Hemisphere, it's summertime. I live in the state of Michigan, right on the border with Canada. And because it's summer, that means that it's warm outside. When we may not have the longest summer, but I sure enjoy our mild summer weather. For some reason, I just don't do well in the extremely hot temperatures that are found in other parts of the country. Now, if we think about it, this also means that for the people living in the southern hemisphere, the seasons are backwards. So right now, it's winter down there, especially in places like southern Chile and Argentina and New Zealand. For us here where I live, it can get pretty cold in like February. That's usually the coldest months here, so when that time comes, we have to pull out our nice winter coats so that we can be ready for those cold days. Those days kind of make me think of the emperor penguins in Antarctica. That's the continent, of course, at the bottom of the world where it's cold all the time. Those penguins are pretty tough, though, because they can survive in wind chills down to -76 degrees Fahrenheit. That's 60 degrees below Celsius. Fortunately, God made them with the highest density of feathers of any bird species. They have about 100 feathers per square inch. That means those feathers are packed in tight. And that is what helps them deal with and survive those cold temperatures. I just love the fact that God designed penguins with the ability to survive in those temperatures. And since God is the creator of so many wonderful living things, it's so amazing to see the amount of thought and details that went into creating. That same God loves you and created you.
1: Alrighty, it's time for a humor break. It's time for Silly Minute.
0: I have three great jokes for you, and they were sent in by three different people. So the first one comes from E. Findley in Florida, and it goes like this. What do you call electronic cat food? The answer? A mouse. Like a computer mouse. Okay. All right. The second one comes to us from Kesline, and it goes.

0: The good thing about mistakes is that no one can say that they haven't made one. We've all made mistakes. Some mistakes are big, while others, of course, are small. Some are tragic, and some are funny. We've gotten used to the fact that mistakes are just part of life on Earth. In 1919, there was a baseball player named George Herman Ruth Jr., but everyone just called him Babe Ruth. He first played for the Baltimore Orioles for a few months, and then was traded to Boston. He played for the Boston Red Sox for 3 years, and he was pretty good. He led the Red Sox to win the World Series 2 times in 3 years. This guy was awesome. Then, someone made a huge mistake. This was considered to be the biggest business slash sports mistakes in history. Babe Ruth was traded to the New York Yankees. What was Boston thinking? He was their superstar. Babe Ruth went on to lead the Yankees to 7 American League pennants and 4 more World Series titles. He owned practically every batting record, several which still stand today. What about the Red Sox? Whew, it took them another 86 years to finally win another World Series. That's a long time to wait on the consequences of a mistake. You've made mistakes in your life, and you're gonna make more. The key is to learn from your mistakes. First of all, if you make a mistake, apologize and take responsibility for it. Never try to blame it on someone else. Second, if you make a mistake, try not to do it again. Once a young man asked a wise man, "How do I make good decisions?" The wise man replied, "Experience." Then the young man asked, "How do I get experience?" And the wise man replied, "By making mistakes." You know, God knows that you're gonna make mistakes. What happens after is what counts. Alrighty, let's get back to the Pretend-O-Matic. I wonder if Naaman went and dipped in the Jordan. Let's jump ahead a few hours. Hey, hello, Naaman. I'm back. And wait, Naaman, your skin. Look at it. You've been healed.
1: That's right, Mr. Rich. Look at that. Look at this skin. I feel like a young boy again. Ha ha. My skin has not been this clean in decades.
0: Wow. That is so amazing. Your wife is going to be so excited.
1: And my king, and my army general friends, and even the little Severin girl. I'm going to have to really thank her for this.
0: Okay, hold on. First of all, tell me what happened. You went back to the Jordan River.
1: Right. Me and my servants went back to the Jordan and found a nice spot where it's easy to get in.
0: Right. Then you got your swimsuit on.
1: Swimsuit?
0: You tell the story.
1: Right. So I go down into the Jordan.
0: Was it dirty?
1: The Jordan does not disappoint.
0: Right. Okay, so then what?
1: I did exactly as the prophet instructed. I dipped under the water. The first time was kind of gross, but then I kept going.
0: Okay, cool. And you did all 7?
1: I did all 7. For a moment there, about halfway through, my mind was wandering again, and I really just felt like getting out.
0: But you stuck through it.
1: I did. I was determined to do all 7, just as the prophet had said, even if it didn't make sense to me.
0: Awesome. So then you finished your 7th dip.
1: I did. And when I came up from that 7th dip, I could not believe my eyes, Mr. Rich. My skin was instantly restored. In a moment, the leprosy was completely gone. It was a miracle.
0: Wow.
1: And of course, you can imagine my servants started cheering and yelling.
0: Wow. So cool.
1: Plus, I felt amazing. I felt like a new man. I came out of the water and we checked everywhere. There was not a single spot of leprosy left anywhere. Can you believe that?
0: Amazing. But then again, yes, I can believe that, Naaman, because that's how God works. He deals in the amazing.
1: You are totally right. And let me tell you, I'm not just a new man on the outside. No, sir. From now on, I will also be a new man on the inside.
0: Awesome. What exactly do you mean by that?
1: From now on, I will follow the Lord. And from now on, everyone in my household will follow the Lord. I will serve him for the rest of my life.
0: That is so awesome. I'm so happy for you, Naaman. That's just wonderful.
1: Yes, it is. Today, I have learned to trust in the Lord. Even my men here were so moved by this that they have also decided to follow the Lord.
0: That's wonderful. I'm sure you are anxious to get back home and tell your wife and king and everyone about what

0: to happen today.
1: Yes, you are right. I am very anxious to do that. But not yet.
0: Not yet? What do you mean?
1: There is something I have to do first.
0: Oh, what's that?
1: I must go back to see this man, Elijah. I must see him in person.
0: Wow, what a story. But I guess it doesn't end there. He's got to see Elijah. I guess I would want to see him too after that. We'll come back in the next episode and see what happens. Alrighty, in just a moment, we're going to check out the answer to today's brain teaser, the what's it, and of course, we're going to see how you do on The Game Show. 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Alrighty everyone, it's journal time. It's time to get your journals out, and of course I love keeping a journal and I think it's very important. It can just be a blank page or a blank book that you can write in to keep track of your thoughts. And by the way, this is only for you. No one else should ever see or read what's in your journal, just between you and God. So my journaling question for you today is, write about a time you prayed for something and God answered your prayer. And by the way, if you're looking for a special journal to be writing in, check out our website and get your own official God's Great Earth Journal. Alrighty everyone, it is time for Game Show! Hopefully you've been paying attention and you should have no problem answering these five questions. Of course, if you know the answer, shout it out as loud as you can. Alright, here we go with question number one. How old was that camera in Cuba? That's right, 100 years old. Wow, that's amazing. All right, here we go with question number two. What was the name of the river Naaman went to dip in? That's right, the Jordan River. All right, doing great. Here we go with question number three. Who did Naaman want to go see after he was healed? That's right, Elisha the prophet. Good job, everyone. Here we go with question number four. What bird species has the most density of feathers? That's right, those penguins, those emperor penguins. And our last question, number five. What was Babe Ruth's first name? That's right, George. All right, good job, everyone. And now it is time to reveal the answer to today's brain teaser. Hopefully you've had enough time to think about it. Elijah definitely had us thinking. All right, I'm going to read it to you one more time exactly as he sent it. What is small yet big, white yet black, there but not always there? The answer? The moon. Small, right, from a distance, but it's huge in real life. White yet black, there not always there. Oh, wow. Elijah made us think. Good one. Thank you for sending that in. And remember, if you have one that you'd like to send in as well, go to our website and send it in on that form. And lastly, before we finish up today, we must also reveal the answer to the what's it. What was that sound we heard? I will play it for you one more time, of course. Here it is. Alrighty. Time for the answer. Are you ready? That was a guinea pig. Yep, I'm pretty sure some of you listening have a pet guinea pig and recognize that right away. Oh, all right, we'll see what next time's sound is. Well, I can't believe our time is up. Remember, just as Naaman finally decided to trust in God, we each have the same decision to make every day, to trust God to help us with every detail of our lives, especially the difficult ones. Put them in His hands. Also, don't forget to stop and think about all of God's blessings. That's the best way to make sure we don't take for granted all the good things He does for us every day. And lastly, as we remember the emperor penguin, let's never forget that God also created us and loves every one of you so much. Remember, He loves you because He made you. Love God, love others, and change the world. We'll see you next time here on God's Great Earth.

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7: Faithful Women of the Bible. Leah, the unloved wife. Life dealt quite cruelly with Leah. We find her story in the final chapters of Genesis. First of all, she was born with some disfigurement, which Scripture describes as delicate eyes. Sadly, because of this disfigurement, Leah found herself unattractive to potential husbands. Her discomfort was deepened because her beautiful younger sister fell in love with the handsome shepherd Jacob. Jacob promised Rachel's father that he would work for 7 years to earn Rachel's hand in marriage. How Leah must have longed for her own handsome shepherd to come and ask for her hand in marriage. But no shepherd came for her. Rachel and Jacob's wedding day came. There was a great feast and celebration with dancing and excitement. After the feasting and celebrating was done, it was time for Jacob and Rachel to go into the marriage tent together. Laban was a crafty father and determined that his eldest daughter Leah should marry first. With Jacob probably intoxicated a little from the feasting and drinking, and probably under great protest from Leah, Laban pushed her into the marriage bed. Imagine the stress of the morning after. Jacob so angry that he'd been cheated of the love of his life. Leah trembling and terrified, trying to place the blame on her father. And Rachel totally distraught that she'd not been allowed to consummate her marriage with the love of her life. Laban told Jacob to fulfill his husbandly duties to Leah for 1 week, and then he could have Rachel, provided that he worked another 7 years for her. So poor Leah, first in marriage, but second in affection, had to endure watching these two lovebirds and try to make sense of her own life. The only recompense that came her way was that she was able to bear children for Jacob, which Rachel was initially unable to do. Leah thought that surely her husband would love her because she bore so many sons to him. But Rachel continued to be the focus of his affection. Leah's sorrow was reflected in the names that she gave to her first three sons. The first son arrived and Leah called him Reuben, saying, "The Lord has surely looked on my affliction. Now therefore my husband will love me." Leah called the second son Simeon, saying, Because the Lord has heard that I am unloved, he has given me this son also. When the third son arrived, she named him Levi and said, Now this time my husband will love me, because I have borne him three sons. But again she was disappointed. Rachel continued to be the favoured one, even though she could not bear any children for Jacob. By the time the fourth son arrived, there's a noticeable change of direction. Leah chose a different kind of name for this son. She chose the name Judah and said, Now I will praise the Lord. It seems that Leah came to the place in life where she could put aside her hurts and personal pain and praise God. Maybe she was able to say, I have a family, a secure place to live with food and protection, and I have a God who loves me. When Rachel, the favoured wife of Jacob, died, it was thought that Jacob would now favour Leah, the remaining wife. Instead, he turned with favour to Belilah, Rachel's maidservant. But Jacob eventually came to despise Belilah. We are not told specifically, but this probably opened the way for him to favour Leah. It is interesting to hear Jacob's last recorded words in Genesis chapter 49. It reads, Then he charged them and said to them, I am to be gathered to my people. Bury me with my fathers in the cave that is in the field of Machpelah in the land of Canaan. There they buried Abraham and Sarah his wife, Isaac and his wife Rebekah, and there I buried Leah. When Jacob had finished commanding his sons, he drew his feet up into bed and breathed his last and was gathered to his people. Notice after mentioning Abraham, Sarah, Isaac and Rebekah, the last person that Jacob mentions is Leah. Maybe there is a fond memory there. Maybe Jacob came to appreciate Leah. Maybe Leah enjoyed a number of years of Jacob's favour before her death. Dear God, thank you for the story of Leah. Please teach us how to praise you when disappointment and discouragement strike us with their heavy hands. You are greater than our sorrows, and you are worthy of our praise. We praise you for your unfailing love, for your deep compassion, for your power and your glory. Amen.
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11: G'day, my name's Lloyd Grolleman. I'm the Aussie pastor and you are listening to Faith FM. If you are searching for a place to worship, why not look up your local Seventh-day Adventist church and go along this Saturday morning? You will be blessed. And if you're in Sydney, come to mine.
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13: Here's a stat for all of our baby boomers listening to us tonight. Of course, I'm one of them. This year, 90,000 baby boomers are expected to get a hip or knee replacement. 90,000. That's unbelievable. A lot of them will be done at the SAN and many of them by Dr. John Limbers, who's one of 42 orthopedic surgeons there. Gee, you're busy.
14: Yep, a lot of work. Look, as you said, it's a growth industry. A lot of people need it doing.
13: And it's improved so much, the technology, hasn't it, since I first started talking about this? I mean, what you've now got to work with is extraordinary.
14: Yeah, it's true. If you think about one example is total hip replacement, which has really been around for over 50 years now. And as you would hope and expect, technology and techniques are constantly improving as we work on that. And so there's been a few exciting developments in that area in the last, you know, 5 or 10 years.
13: So you can pick up osteo, rheumatoid arthritis. You can injure yourself playing a sport. You could fall down a stair. All of those things can happen as you get older. What is the most common reason why someone would, for example, John, need a hip replacement? And I know so many people who've had them.
14: The most common reason for a hip replacement is osteoarthritis of the hip. In other words, as you get older, the cartilage covering your hip joint wears out, and and therefore you get a lot of pain in the groin and thigh typically. At night,
13: how bad?
14: Severe.
13: How bad?
14: Well, it depends how bad the arthritis is. But when it's severe, you may have pain that wakes you in bed at night, startup pain when you first take a few steps, difficulty putting shoes and socks on due to stiffness and pain, and the ability to only walk for 5 or 10 or 15 minutes due to severe pain. And the most common reason for that is osteoarthritis. But there are other reasons. As you said, rheumatoid arthritis, injuries, you know, people may have fractures years before and develop arthritis as a result of that. And some people need a hip replacement acutely as an emergency when they fall and break their hips. So there's some of the reasons you may need a hip replacement. But the most common cause is osteoarthritis.
13: What causes osteoarthritis?
14: Well, we know what happens, but we don't know exactly why it happens. The most common cause is age-related change on a genetic basis. So it tends to run in some families more than others. There's often, you know, when you do a patient's hip or knee replacement, they'll often tell you they've had it, you know, uncles or aunts or brothers or sisters who've had it done. And it's probably a genetic predisposition, and then as you get older, some families and some people have their cartilage wear out due to that. It can be due to other factors such as, you know, an abnormality of the hip, a shallow hip cup, for example. It can cause osteoarthritis.
13: Looking, I'm sure plenty of people are doing this right now. While I'm talking to you, I'm sort of prodding my hip thinking, well, what does that actually mean, a hip replacement? I mean, what do you take out and what do you put back in?
14: Well, when you have a hip replacement, you essentially replace the diseased hip. So many surgeons go through the back. Some of us go through the front. But whatever approach you do, you go in, you take off the diseased, worn-out head. So the hip is like a ball and socket joint. You take off the ball, and then you put a new metal socket in with a plastic or ceramic liner, and then you put a stem down the thigh bone with a new head. And the head is off typically ceramic or metal, but that's you essentially replace the ball and socket joint.
13: And how long is the recovery process? And how, I know you use the robot at the SAN. I mean, is it less invasive today than it used to be?
14: When I do hip replacement at the SAN, I use the Mako robot, and I go through the front. So going through the front means that you go between muscles. It's a more demanding approach, but you go completely between muscles, and so that means that you have a quicker, that is less invasive with a quicker recovery. And adding the robot to it doesn't make it less invasive, but it makes it more accurate. So there's good evidence in the literature that when you do hip replacements using robotic technology, which is something that the SAN was one of the first hospitals to undertake, that particularly with the socket placement, the cup placement, it's more accurate, and a higher percentage of those cups are in within the parameters that you want as a surgeon. And that has been shown in the literature. In other words, the robotic aspect makes it more accurate, and what makes it less painful, and this again has been shown in the literature, is going through the front, because you don't take any muscles off. It goes completely between the muscles, and therefore that's been shown to have less blood loss, less time in hospital, and a quicker functional recovery with less pain in the first 6 weeks, and not the traditional restrictions after hip replacement. For example, if you have a hip replacement through the front, it means that you don't have to sleep on your back for 6 weeks. You can sleep on your side as soon as you want. You can bend over and touch your toes as soon as you want. It's important to say also that that doesn't mean there's anything wrong with going through the back. The traditional approach that many surgeons use is still a very good approach. It's an approach you need to use at certain times for certain reasons, and it's still a fine approach. So when we talk about these developments, it's not to bag out other approaches, obviously. It's more just we're trying to do better.
13: I can't sleep on my back. I snore and I'll get whacked in the ear hole if I do that. How hard's the recovery and rehab?
14: Typically when I do a hip replacement, you're up and walking either the same day or the next day. I get you up
13: really?
14: Walking twice. Yeah, so often, you know, if I do a replacement, I'll often go up to the ward and get you up walking that night. You'll be typically in hospital for 3 nights if you have a hip replacement through the front, 3 or 4 nights, and then you'll go home or to rehab, depending on what you want. And normally you'll get over the majority of it, most of it in the first 6 weeks. And a full recovery, you'll keep improving for 3 to 6 months. But really, back to most activities after 6 weeks, you could drive up to 4 weeks often.
13: Golf?
14: Golf, 6 to 12 weeks, depending on, you know, just get back into it gradually.
13: Depending on how bad your swing is.
14: That's right. and so the whole thing about many of these developments, as you can imagine, is an emphasis on less pain in the post-operative period. Less pain means that you get up quicker. Getting up quicker means you get less complications, potentially, because the more you lie around, the more you get blood clots, the more you get pneumonia. If you have less pain and something that helps you get up quicker, then you get back to activities quicker and hopefully less chance of complications.
13: Visit the SANS website, folks, sah.org.au. Dr. John Limbers, always a pleasure to catch up. Thanks for your time tonight.
14: Hey, thanks very much for having me, Steve.
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18: Even the mention of the law brings feelings of fear and trepidation to many a heart and minds. But the Bible says in 1 John 4:8 that God is love. 1 John 4:18 says, "There is no fear in love, but perfect love casts out all fear." And so the Bible tells us to fear God in some places. And if God says that fear is cast out by his perfect love, how does that contradiction really work?
19: Well, the contradiction solved. And the answer in church is what?
20: Jesus.
19: Jesus. Jesus is always the answer in church. So, you know, in Jesus, you see a God that comes down to earth, and then you see him fearing God and going up the mountain every morning and praying and relying on God for everything that he does. But you see God at his baptism. You see God all the way through, you know, his ministry.
18: And you see his character of love.
19: Exactly. Mm. And then that's right. You see his character of love when he sacrifices himself on the cross. Mm. That whole scenario plays out in Jesus. Mm. And we often think, well, how are we going to deal with this fear? Well, how do we fear God? And how do we deal with love? And it's a great question.
20: And actually, not only did we see it lived out in Jesus' life, but then we see that in all his followers and all the people who love the Lord, Noah, because he feared God, built an ark.
18: And he was saved. He found grace in the eyes of the Lord.
20: Yeah, and Abraham did what God said because he feared God. So I guess fear is not being afraid in that sense, but it's actually a fear of respect and reverence because of relationship, because you know who God is. And I guess Jesus kind of summarized this beautiful connection between fearing God and love when he said, "If you love me, keep my commandments." Sure. Obedience to God, that's that fear, that healthy respect for God is lived out when we love him and do
19: it. And
20: if
19: we think about Moses when he went up to get those commandments and he was hidden in the cleft of the rock. Mm. I mean, if we take fear to the nth degree, who are we really fearing? Yeah. I know Moses had to be protected from God, could not see his face because no man could live, right? So, God holds, it says, "I'll cover you," and you hide in the cleft of the rock, and there's a good song about that, right? But he's protected from God. Mm. I mean, if we are to fear God, and Matthew 10:28,
20: in the Bible.
19: Don't fear the person that can take away your body or kill your body. Fear the one that can take away your soul and your body. Mm. And, you know, if we're going to fear anything,
20: fear sin.
19: But yet.
18: yeah, and sin would lead to that because God, of course, doesn't intend to destroy anyone. It's his strange act at the end of time when the wicked are destroyed. But, yeah, absolutely. And so fearing God because of his power and his awe and his glory is something we see throughout the Old Testament, isn't it? The prophets, right? Ezekiel, Isaiah, they fall down. Daniel, they fall down as they pass out, as if dead men, just beholding the glory of God in these visions. And, you know, I think there's a apparent contradiction, but really it's both this idea that God is, and the theologians, I guess they call it God's transcendence and God's immanence, right? God's distance and God's closeness, mm-hmm. right? Jesus echoes this in the Lord's Prayer when he taught us to pray, "Our Father," that's close, mm-hmm. "who art in heaven," mm-hmm. right? That's distant. But this sense that we're to fear God and he's a king and he's all powerful and he holds the universe in the palm of his hand, and that's an incredible thing. But at the same time, he's our loving Father.
19: That's right.
18: You know, he's close to us as well.
20: And
18: as
20: the whole reason why God wants us to fear him is because if we will follow him and do his way, obey him, we'll be safe. Like, he doesn't want us to be hurt by sin.
19: Right.
20: And
19: right.
20: Sin hurts. It's empty. It's expensive. It's painful. Mm-hmm. God doesn't want us to do that. So he says, have a relationship with me. Mm. Fear me.
18: Amen.
19: Good point.
18: Absolutely. So, as you dig into the Word of God and you have this reverential awe for him, may the fear or respect and reverence for God in your heart and in your mind just grow and grow. And may he always be your best teacher.
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0: From the time sin came as an intruder into this world, God made provisions to save us from sin and death. A messianic prophecy given in Isaiah 9:6 illustrates how God planned long before the event the coming of Jesus as a child to this earth. It reads, "His name will be called Wonderful, Counselor, Mighty God, Everlasting Father, Prince of Peace." Speaking of Jesus and his crucifixion, in Acts 4:28, the disciples prayed that whatever God's hand and purpose had determined before was done to him. Jesus knew what waited him when he chose to come to this earth: the rejection, suffering, pain, and death. The Bible says that God knew you before he formed you in the womb. Wow. He knew us, warts and all, and yet he still loves us with an everlasting love. How can we not love him who loved us first? Today, take some time to consider how much God loves you. I'm Pastor Daniel for Faith FM.
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22: Where is God when you need him? Ever found yourself asking that question? I've stood next to too many graves in my lifetime. I've been to too many funerals as well. Cemeteries are a place that represents such brokenness and sadness, bereavement, the loss of people that we love, the end of dreams and aspirations. What's it been like for you recently? Have you lost someone that you love? Have your dreams and your aspirations come to a sudden end? Are you finding it hard to get up in the morning to really love life? I want to share with you that I believe there is hope beyond the grave. There is a reason to keep getting up in the morning. Wow, that's quite something. Whangarei is about a 75,000 population, the larger district, which ranks about 13th largest by population size for New Zealand. You know, as I look out over that that town over there, and I see all those little roofs representing homes, representing families, I wonder to myself, those families, what are their aspirations? What are their dreams? What do they hope for? What are they living for right now? I also wonder to myself how many of those families are experiencing some form of brokenness, anxiety, consternation. It's a difficult world. It's a difficult life. Who do you turn to? Where do you go when it seems like life is coming apart at the seams? I don't know about you, but I know that for me, life has thrown many a curveball, some of which I just have had no idea how to respond to in all truth. And I also find myself coming to the end of my strength and my wisdom and my understanding pretty quickly. Scripture has this interesting idea. God says, I want to be your refuge and your strength. Refuge, you know, a safe place, a soft place to land when life is hard. Imagine that, God saying to you, I want to be your soft place to land. I want to be the place you turn to, the place you run to. Not the one you run away from when life gets hard, but the one you turn to. So my question to you is, what do you do when you come to the end of your rope, so to speak? Do you turn to God? What do you rely on? What's your safe place? I want to invite you to give this a go. Talk to this God who wants to be your refuge and your strength. Invite him, put him to the test, and see if he'll come through for you. I know he's come through for me. I believe he'll do the same for you. Scripture says, God is our refuge and strength, a very present help in trouble. But if you've never given it a go, I'm challenging you today. What have you got to lose? Why don't you just pour your heart out to him, invite him to be your refuge, and see what happens.
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3: I have been crucified with Christ. It is no longer I who live, but Christ who lives in me. And the life I now live in the flesh, I live by faith in the Son of God, who loved me and gave himself for me. Galatians 2, verse 20. 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
5: Paul's second letter to the Corinthians is an excellent example for Christian leaders, as Paul deals with wrong teachings, defending his beliefs, and always acting out of love and a desire to restore. Here's a Bible chapter just for you from 2 Corinthians.
4: 2 Corinthians 10. Now I, Paul, myself, entreat you by the humility and gentleness of Christ, I, who in your presence am lowly among you, but being absent am bold toward you. Yes, I beg you that I may not, when present, show courage with the confidence with which I intend to be bold against some, who consider us to be walking according to the flesh. For though we walk in the flesh, we don't wage war according to the flesh. For the weapons of our warfare are not of the flesh, but mighty before God, to the throwing down of strongholds, throwing down imaginations and every high thing that is exalted against the knowledge of God, and bringing every thought into captivity to the obedience of Christ, and being in readiness to avenge all disobedience when your obedience will be made full. Do you look at things only as they appear in front of your face? If anyone trusts in himself that he is Christ's, let him consider this again with himself, that even as he is Christ, so also we are Christ's. For though I should boast somewhat abundantly concerning our authority, which the Lord gave for building you up and not for casting you down, I will not be disappointed, that I may not seem as if I desire to terrify you by my letters. For his letters, they say, are weighty and strong, but his bodily presence is weak, and his speech is despised. Let such a person consider this, that what we are in word by letters when we are absent, such are we also, indeed, when we are present. For we are not bold to number or compare ourselves with some of those who commend themselves. But they themselves, measuring themselves by themselves and comparing themselves with themselves, are without understanding. But we will not boast beyond proper limits, but within the boundaries with which God appointed to us, which reach even to you. For we don't stretch ourselves too much, as though we didn't reach to you. For we came even as far as to you with the good news of Christ, not boasting beyond proper limits in other men's labors, but having hope that as your faith grows, we will be abundantly enlarged by you in our sphere of influence, so as to preach the good news even to the parts beyond you, not to boast in what someone else has already done. But he who boasts, let him boast in the Lord. For it isn't he who commends himself who is approved, but whom the Lord commends.
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0: Hello, everyone. This is Nikrita, your host. Welcome to Bible Study. It's good to have you with us today, and thank you for tuning in. We invite you to stay for this hour with us and be part of this program. I always like to invite you, my dear friend, to participate to the program. And you know by now that you can send us a text message with a question, a thought, a prayer request. And we'll be happy to pray. And by the way, just want to thank Peter for sending us the message in regard to his ankle. And I hope, Peter, that your ankle is doing well. We keep praying for you and for your ankle. Thank you, Damien, for tuning, and for Marie and Christine. Thank you for requesting the book which we had prepared for you. And my dear friend, stay tuned because we'll come a little bit later with the offer which we have for today. Now, the phone number where you can send those messages and also ask for the offer we have in store for you. The phone number is 0482098888. Three. I'd like to say hello to our panel today, and it's good to have with us Denise.
1: Thank you, Nick. It's lovely to be here.
0: Hi, Jerry. Thank you for joining us.
2: Hi, Nick. Good to be here with you.
0: Joe, it's good to have you part of this discussion again.
3: Thank you, Nick. Glad to be here.
0: Hi, Len. It's good to have you with us too.
4: Hi, Nick, and hello, everyone.
0: And I'll say hello to Lija. Thank you for joining us.
1: Yes, Nick. Thank you so much. It's a pleasure.
0: Well, Will, it's our facilitator for today, and I would like to say hello to Will and thank Will for preparing this Bible study. It's good to have you with us, Will. I just wanted to hand it over to you.
5: Thank you, Nick. Well, we've been dealing with some lovely topics in the book of First and Second Corinthians, and today we're embarking on a discussion dealing with false teachers. You know, Paul the Apostle records a scary list of sufferings and persecutions in 2 Corinthians 11, and there is no doubt that as a messenger of Christ, he was targeted and faced life-threatening situations enough to try the courage of any Christian. Now, as if Paul didn't have enough problems already, another one arose that he had to deal with as well. False teachers in the church. These people were working against his work and ministry. Worse, these false teachers had seduced members of the Corinthian church as well. Paul refers to this fight against this problem as a spiritual war. Now, I propose that calling it a spiritual war is not an exaggeration. Paul knew that ultimately those people were opposing not him, but Christ himself. He was not the egotistical type of leader concerned about maintaining his reputation as a means of giving credence to his authority over his subordinates. No. He knew that the message he was commissioned to preach was a matter of life and death. Yes, life and death with eternal consequences. And he knew that he had been sent to do it by God himself. He introduces himself as Paul, called to be an apostle of Jesus Christ through the will of God. That's 1 Corinthians 1, verse 1. Now, when it comes to false teachings, the church is called to act with love, but of course has to do so with firmness, based on the authority of Scripture. The gospel message must be conserved, unspoiled, and pure in order to give souls the hope of eternity. These are serious challenges to our own ways of doing things today. So I want us to pray for the Lord's leading as we discuss this matter together. Lydia, would you open with prayer for us, please?
1: Sure, let's pray together. Holy Father in heaven, thank you so much for the opportunity to gather together to study again your holy word. We're dealing today with false teachers and spiritual fraud, which is very important in your ministry and work because leads others astray, opposing truth and Christ. And they preach a different Jesus, a different spirit, and a different gospel that we received from your word. And they copy the appearance of two ministers being disguised as Satan, disguised himself as an angel of light. Please, Father, bless each one of us with the power of your Holy Spirit and lead us in your holy word. Give us deep insight to search wisely. Guide and direct us in our thoughts and understanding to understand the real danger and meaning of this matter and be able to act wisely in love and also with firmness when necessary in our life circumstances and save souls from the bondage of sin and error. Father, we trust in you that you remain with us with your presence. In Jesus' precious name, amen.
5: Amen. Thank you, Lydia. You know, I think if we look in history at public oratory in the first century AD, Corinth, I was reading up something and I found something interesting. And I'd like to, in essence, share with you what I read. It says the church in Corinth was a young, diverse community in a wealthy, immoral, and philosophically minded Greek city. As a major port, Corinth attracted the flood of religious ideas, teachers, and philosophies. Now, in this environment, it was common for popular Greek teachers, especially those smooth-tongued orators,

0: actors to make a living by charging wealthy audiences for lectures, private lessons, or mentorship. You know, a teacher's value was often measured by his fee. The Greek philosopher Protagoras charged high rates, and another, Isocrates, ran an elite school where students paid substantial tuition. You know, status mattered a lot in this environment. And we learn of a man by the name of Gorgias performing elaborate public speeches to attract paying students. And even the man with the golden tongue, Chrysostom, as we know him today, criticized such figures, saying they are like actors on a stage, performing not for truth, but for silver and applause. Now, one might say that this is not the stage for the meek and the timid, would we? Meekness and humility can be scorned as timidity and weakness by the world, especially large corporate organizations today. Could I wonder it be so regarded in the church as well today, when you confront big issues of heresy in our midst? What do you think, Len?
1: Oh, what a question. I don't know if you've listened to political debate, but this reminds me of some of the political debates I've heard. And what happens sometimes when an opponent feels they are defeated in the debate, they will then attack the person rather than the subject they're talking about. I think you know what I'm mentioning here. And it appears to be quite obvious that the false teachers who wheedled their way into the Corinthian church started to attack the person of Paul. And they would have accused him of being timid when he was in their presence, but bold when he wasn't. Like when he wrote letters, they were accusing him or saying that he was all very bold and brash at that time, but in their presence he was timid. But this was a very personal attack. How would the Apostle Paul have to counter this accusation? I've been thinking about what Paul was actually like. Was he a timid person? But I don't think he was at all. I think he was very outspoken, and as far as the truth was concerned, he made no compromises. Yes, he made no compromises, but they accused him of being timid in their presence. Now, at one of the workplaces I worked in, the principal person there had a very good statement. He said, "You can catch more flies with honey than you can with vinegar." And Paul adopted this approach. Rather than to go and, I was going to say blaspheme, but that's not a right word. Rather than outright accuse others of doing this or that, he adopted the gentle approach. He adopted the approach that Jesus himself had. And here's a little statement about Jesus. It says, "Christ's method alone will give true success in reaching the people. The Savior mingled with people as one who desired their good." You see, God's method is different than the worldly method. The worldly method is by force. We can see what's going on.

0: And then he goes on to say, we're human, but we don't wage war as humans do. We use God's mighty weapons, not worldly weapons, to knock down the strongholds of human reasoning and destroy false arguments. And I think what this person said years ago when I was working in a particular workplace, you can catch more flies with honey than with vinegar. If you go in opposition to a person straight away, what do? Well, they usually get their back up and you can't get through to them. But by adopting the gentle approach, you can get through to them. And I think this is a blessed way that we can deal with opposition too, just as Paul did. He acted like Christ would have acted, and that's the way we should act. Present truth with firmness, but gentleness.
1: Yes, I've actually heard it said, Len, in the choosing of church offices, oh, he's too meek and humble to be a strong leader. That is, that can't be true, surely, surely. Anyway, thank you for that.
0: Will, there is a term which is called servant leadership. And I think Paul was a servant leader.
1: Yeah.
0: He acted in the interests of people, not in his own interest. Here, he's actually defending himself against these false accusations.
1: Yes. You know, Len, you actually mentioned Jesus there. I think we should visit what we can learn from the sensitive yet fearlessly direct approach of Jesus in confronting error and diversion. What do you think?
0: Yes, every situation calls for an appropriate method to deal with it. But if we take that statement that I read, Christ's method alone will give true success in reaching the people, even people who oppose us. By adopting Christ's method, being firm but gentle, I think is the answer.
1: Yes. Joe?
2: You know, when reading the New Testament, we see both in Jesus a fearlessly direct approach in confronting hypocrisy and error, such as in the case of the Pharisees, where he called them whited sepulchres, beautiful on the outside, but full of dead men's bones. Now, the Jews and the Jewish leaders had perverted the truth about God to the point that Jesus had to say, as he did in Matthew, that, you know, you go a long way to make a around the world to make a convert, but when you do, he's twice as much a child of hell as you are. And Jesus didn't use these words lightly. These false teachers were leading the people away from God while claiming the opposite. But even what would seem so harsh to our ears was designed to be redemptive in nature. His desire was that his words would provoke a self-evaluation, that they would examine themselves and repent. Jesus not only spoke with strength and resolve, but with humility of heart. And he is our example, as Len has said. Jesus, he spoke the truth with divine mercy. Forgiveness and restoration was the point, never humiliation or denigration. He didn't attack them personally in the sense that, you know, it was to their destruction. It was love seeking a change of heart, not a force of will. Now, Paul too emulated this model of dealing with false teachers. Paul spoke the truth, and I mean not his own personal truth in the modern sense, but the truth based on the word of God and with much prayer. To have said nothing or watered it down because it would have been awkward or embarrassing would have been putting the flock at risk. Now, I'm thinking of Aaron's example with the golden calf and how that went down for the congregation. The great controversy was and is at play, and Jesus and Paul understood that. You mentioned

0: battle, war. We must understand that too, and with much prayer and study of God's word in the strength of the Holy Spirit to do the same. Now, if we spend time with God praying, we will know if this is another Jesus we're hearing about, if this is another gospel, a different gospel than what's in the word of God, or if this is a different spirit that's leading out in this movement. So it's important that we're grounded in Christ at all times.
1: You know, Joe, what you've said is absolutely true. One of the gifts of the Holy Spirit is discernment. And if we're close to the Holy Spirit and close to God, surely we would be able to recognize when evil designs come, and, well, with false teachers as such. But, Nick, you had a question.
2: Yeah, I thought talking a little bit more about how can you be at the same time gentle and bold, usually when you deal with false teachers, usually you deal with influential people. And the tendency of people is to, how to say, not to be too bold against some influential people. But Jesus is inviting us and giving us an example that when he needed to speak, even though he was in front of judges or rulers, he spoke out. And when he needed to be gentle, he was gentle. I think it's not to make a mistake that to be gentle doesn't mean not to stand for the truth which God gives us. We need to boldly stand up for the truth, no matter what and in front of whom. And I think this is, probably we can learn about this combination, not to be afraid of anybody who may twist or may present a false doctrine in front of us.
1: Yes. Meekness is not weakness. As Joe has pointed out, and Len has pointed out. Joe?
0: Sometimes we confuse people with the idea, in a sense that we attack the person rather than the idea. And I like to refer to chapter 10 of 2 Corinthians, verse 4, which says, the weapons we fight with are not the weapons of the world. We're not doing any personal attacks here. Mm-hmm. On the contrary, they have divine power to demolish strongholds. We demolish arguments and every pretension that sets itself up against the knowledge of God. We take captive every thought to make it obedient to Christ. So here we have the battle is against the idea, exposing the wrong ideas, the errors, the lies, the deceptions. That is the target, is bringing them down rather than attacking people personally. If we can expose what's wrong, what's bad, then perhaps we can even also reclaim the person who has espoused these ideas. And that's the idea, isn't it? Redemption. It's for restoration. It's not for destruction. It's not for humiliation.
1: Yes, not just winning an argument. Len?
3: Yes, in 1 Peter 3:15, the Apostle Peter has said, but sanctify the Lord God in your hearts and be ready always to give an answer to every man who asketh you a reason for the hope that's in you. And then he adds, with meekness and fear. You know, if we are speaking from a point of view from the Bible, we have nothing to fear, no matter what reaction we get from the other person. If we use the Bible as our authority, there is nothing to fear. We can state it, and if they don't like it, well, that's their problem.
1: It's true. Nick?
2: Just coming back to what Joe was saying, and it's very true, we don't need to offend the people. But again, the Bible shows us that at times you don't need to be always, ambiguous or like how to say, not to target directly, because people may not understand. If you want to demask a false teacher, sometime you need to name it, and you need to even say, and Paul says, you know, be careful about Alexander or others, you know, be careful, and he name it. Why? Not to defame them, but to uphold the truth and say, when you come across this person, be prepared, you know, be careful. And yeah, sometime we need to name it. But definitely, I agree with what Joe is saying, that you don't need to come from a position of just putting people down.
1: That's right. Len interestingly read about correcting with meekness and fear. And you know, anyone reading the book of Corinthians for the first time might be surprised by the Apostle Paul's boasting, which seems to be the opposite. How do we understand this?
4: Well, so when we speak of boasting, there is both an inappropriate boasting and an appropriate boasting. Let me explain. Jesus said, without me, you can do nothing. In fact, Paul says in 1 Corinthians 13, when he speaks of love, that it doesn't parade itself, it is not puffed up, it doesn't seek his own. And we see a lot of this happening with these false teachers. Now, Paul also goes on to say, we will not make outrageous claims for work we have not actually done, but we limit ourselves to talk about the work God gave us to do, which included sharing the gospel with you. He says earlier, I could boast of the authority God has given me, but it was given me to build you up, not to tear you down. So it would have been inappropriate for him had he used his qualifications differently to put them down and to build himself up. Then you have, what about commending yourself? Well, he had plenty of reasons to commend himself. When you think about it, he was personally and literally called by God to preach the gospel. But he did make a big deal of that. He could have relied on his own experience and things that he had undergone, but he didn't make a big deal of that, really. Appropriate boasting? Well, let me just read a few more verses. We didn't move into anybody else's territory, Paul says, when we brought you the good news about Jesus Christ. We were there before these other people came. You've never heard us take credit for work done by others. But we do have a right to talk about the work we have done for you. And we have a right to expect you to grow in Christ and to develop such confidence and faith in God that you will be a mighty force in helping to spread the gospel. If anyone wants to glory, let him glory not in himself, but in the Lord. That would be appropriate boasting. We even sing the hymn, to God be the glory, great things he has done. So speaking of boasting, you have to be careful. Let all praise and be to God.
0: Paul boasts about these things with the kinds of things that most of the self-absorbed super apostles would have been ashamed to admit. He's boasting with, you know, things that they'd be embarrassed about. This was evidence that God could not have been with him. Why is he suffering so much? Yet Paul insists that this is the very evidence for his authenticity. How many of the false apostles would have suffered as much for the churches? They would have been gone with as a flash. As soon as the money stopped, the praise, the adulation, the applause, they would have been gone. And yet Paul boasts in a sense, I wouldn't call it boasting, but he's presenting it as evidence that a man that has undergone so much for decades is one that believes what he's teaching, what he's preaching, believes the message. No one suffers like this for a lie.
1: Yes, absolutely. So, you know, We might say that in order to be truly effective in the church scene today, one has to display many gifts, like good oratory, professional presence, unwavering confidence, and that we might term what we might term as being a popular leader. Why is it dangerous to judge spiritual authority based on charisma, appearance, speaking skills? Could this breed an unhealthy comparing of ourselves with others? And in the church today, is there a separation in our choice between so-and-so and so-and-so because of this, the way they perform? Someone would like to comment on that.
3: I think I mentioned last time I was on the panel that I had a look at a YouTube presentation about the 20 most corrupt churches in the world today. And what really amazed me was why people stuck to those churches, even though the head minister had been raking in the money, sometimes having sexual intercourse with some of the parishioners in that church, and even interfering with children. Why the people didn't abandon the church? And I still don't know the answer to this, but sometimes a popular preacher will somehow or another capture the hearts of the people. Some of these preachers, they preach rubbish. They don't preach from the Bible. It's their own ideas. And yet people are captivated by that. And I think it's very dangerous to base your faith on the words of a preacher. We need to check the original source, the Word of God, and stick to that.
1: Good advice, Len.
0: Just quickly, I find that when someone appears too polished, too smarmy, too, that it doesn't seem real. And it actually, I think most people will, you know, they'll have a gut instinct where, hang on, got to watch this spot. So I think that it does help. I think that to be authentic and to be real, you don't have to be polished. People appreciate. I know that I was reading somewhere about the discovery of major talents that went on to produce many, many records and have a wonderful musical career. They often started by no, doors closing everywhere. Then they get to a studio and someone hears something genuine, something real, something in there that's unique, and they sign them up and they go on to become, you know, renowned. And I think it's when we look for the real and the genuine, not necessarily the polished and, you know, the one that's expected, but sometimes we need to look below the surface of polish to see the real thing, the real deal.
1: So true. Nick?
2: Yeah, I was going to say that all of the disciples, I mean, most of the disciples, they were unlearned. They were not necessarily backed up with a lot of degrees and stuff like that, but they presented the truth in its simplicity. And we can be caught into this aspect of, as you name it earlier, smooth speaking, talking. And
3: smooth operators.
2: Yes. People can be trained in this way to really manipulate masses of people. Now, when you want to present the Word of God, you need to have the presence of the Holy Spirit to move upon you and upon the people who you deliver the message to. And that's all with prayer and consecration. And I believe when you speak the Word of God, the Holy Spirit actually, to be blessed with the Holy Spirit, that we don't speak ourselves, but the Holy Spirit speaks through us. And I think that's important. When you do, I don't want to minimize the need of eloquency, you know, I mean, like to be able to to speak well, but let's not be trapped into the skills of people.
1: That's true. That's true. Ledger?
5: As we are co-workers with God, as his servants, we have to remember to avoid this atmosphere of competition. We have to remember that it's the Holy Spirit who imparted to each one of us talents, abilities, and skills to use for the honor of God and to serve others around us. So I don't need to envy another person if he's got more skills, abilities, or talents than me. Or I don't need to work it out very hard to go above all. So we have to remember that God needs us as humble servants and to use our talents as we received from the Holy Spirit, because mine could be less, yours could be higher, but we are all together in the work of God.
1: That's right. That's right. Denise?
6: I'm reminded of the Israelites in the Old Testament when they wanted a king. And if you remember the story, they saw Saul, and he was taller than everybody else and he was handsome. And it reminds me of the text in Samuel that says, man looks on the outward appearance, but God looks on the heart. And it's easy for us as human beings to want to follow other people that we admire, whether that's in the spiritual realm or whatever realm. And it's a bit of a trap.
1: So true. In fact, Jerry was reading from 2 Corinthians 10, and I noticed there that talking about false leaders, these wolves in sheep's clothing, it says there in verse 12, they measure themselves by themselves and compare themselves with themselves. He says, we, however, will not boast beyond proper limits. And of course, if we boast, as Jerry has said, boast rather of the work done by Christ. The text says a little lower on in 16, verse 16, we do not want to boast about work already done in someone else's territory. Let the one who boasts, boasts in the Lord. It is not the one who commends himself who is approved, but the one whom the Lord commends. I think that's really good advice from the Apostle Paul himself.
2: Yes, indeed. I think we have to learn a lot of things from the counsel advice of the Bible, how to perform and how to act. My dear friend, I would like to come now with the offer which we have prepared for you. And this is the Acts of the Apostles, a wonderful book. You know, the Acts of the Apostles, even though is not necessarily named like that in the writings of the Bible, like Dr. Luke wrote this, mainly this book. but we learn about the deeds of the apostles, the early church. And this book will really bring you closer to understand the work of the early church. If you like to have this book in your hands, I'm inviting you to send us a text message with the code, which is SABS13. SA stands for South Australia, BS for Bible study, number 13, 13. Don't add anything to this code, just SABS13, and please SMS to 0482098883.
1: Thank you, Nick. You know, I've wondered what could possibly motivate false teachers for even wanting to step into the sacred forum of Christian doctrine, Christian growth, Christian counsel. What are they doing there in the first place? What do you think?
6: Well, some people have mentioned some motives already, and I'd like to just outline six of them and then look at some texts. Something that has motivated for people that was mentioned was money, financial gain. Another thing was a desire for power and influence, maybe a desire for popularity and acceptance. But there was deliberate deception. There were immoral desires, and there was pride and self-importance. So they're all some things that might have motivated people. But let's have a look at what Jesus, how he warns about false apostles, false teachers in Matthew 7, 15 to 20. And I'm going to read from the Clear Word paraphrase, and it says this: Be careful of false prophets. They come to you as gentle as sheep, or as some of the other translations say, as wolves in sheep's clothing. But they are as dangerous as hungry wolves. You can tell them by their fruits. Grapes or figs don't grow on thorn bushes or thistles. A good tree bears good fruit, but a bad tree bears bad fruit. A good tree does not produce bad fruit, and a bad tree does not produce good fruit. Remember, every tree that doesn't produce good fruit is eventually cut down and used for firewood. You'll be able to detect those who are genuine from those who are not by observing the fruit they produce. So this idea of fruit is about people's character, their actions, their teaching, and the effects of their influence. So we have to look beyond the appearance and examine their actions and their influence. There's also in 2 Corinthians 11, 1 to 15, and I'm not going to read that, but I'm going to just summarize some of that, where Paul's warning the Corinthian church about false apostles and deceptive teachers. And he says that they're teaching another Jesus, a different spirit, a different gospel. He tries to defend his ministry by saying, no, he's not the most polished orator, but he's not lacking in knowledge. He worked without demanding payment. He even says he robbed other churches, meaning other churches supported him financially while he ministered to Corinth. The strongest warning is at the end of that 2 Corinthians 11 in verse 13 and 15, where Paul describes false teachers as false apostles, deceitful workers, transforming themselves into the apostles of Christ. And then the statement, Satan himself is transformed into an angel of light. So he's saying deception can look religious and respectable. So the connection between the two texts is to emphasize discernment rather than simply trusting appearances, impressive words, or religious claims.
1: Denise, you know, I noticed that you read about Paul saying, calling them false apostles, and yet he uses a strange term. In one place he says, they are most eminent apostles. I wonder why he used that. Ledger?
5: Well, in my version, in NIV, it says super apostles, but in other version it's most eminent apostle. I think it's an effectively ironically metaphor or comparison, which refers exactly to the false teachers, and also are compared with the serpent that deceived Eve. We can read this in 2 Corinthians 11 verse 3. Like Satan in the Garden of Eden, the false teachers in Corinth are characterized by deceit and corruption. And Paul's main concern was that they could lead the Corinthians astray from their sincere devotion and allegiance to Christ.
1: Yes, they certainly could. Now, after exposing the false teachers as agents of Satan, Paul now plays their game by boasting a little, as a fool might, so that the Corinthians could see how senseless it was to give ears to the false teacher's speech. What is he aiming at here, do you think?
4: Yeah, Paul uses a bit of sarcasm here, doesn't he, really? Which I find interesting. He says he sarcastically adopts the tone of his opponents, and so exposes their foolishness and boasting in his own sufferings for the sake of Christ. And by doing so, he exposes the deceptive nature of these false teachers and shows how their self-promotion stands in stark contrast to the authentic sacrifice and weaknesses Paul willingly embraces in his ministry. And furthermore, in 2 Corinthians chapter 12, Paul recounts a vision of heaven, but downplays it. He refuses to boast. He speaks of a thorn in the flesh given to keep him humble, in showing that God's power is made perfect in weakness. And Paul reminds the Corinthians that he demonstrated the signs of a true apostle through patience, signs, wonders, and miracles, contrasting his selfless motivations with those of the false teachers. He expresses a deep desire to build them up rather than burden them, highlighting his genuine concern for the church and his dedication to their spiritual well-being.
1: Yes, you know, Joe read a little earlier on about, mentioned that flamboyant teachers, false teachers and preachers, would shrink from suffering for the gospel. And this leads me to ask the question, suffering and sacrifice seem central to the authentic Christian experience. To what extent, should we ask, would we personally be willing to suffer or be severely tested for the sake of Christ, for the sake of others, or like Moses, promote others' reward before your own? What is this to do with Jesus' statement, greater love has no man than this, and he lay down his life for his friends? Your comments, panel.
3: This is a very hard thing to answer, Will, because sometimes we don't know what we'll do when the pressure is actually applied. But in my own case, I think there is no substitution for truth, and there is no substitution for remaining faithful. So at this moment in time, I have to say, whatever happens, I want to remain faithful.
1: Yes, I think that, as you say, Len, we probably won't be tested above that what we are able. This is God's promise. And we shouldn't fear what the future holds if we're walking with Christ. Whatever, as you have said, comes by the will of God, we be willing to be submitted to that.
0: I think the purpose of tests is often to reveal the nature of the relationship that we have with God. Now, God knows what we can endure and can't endure, but I think often the tests are there for our knowledge so that we can see where our shortcomings are and bring them to God, and ask him to help us. Just like, you know, Israel was tested. They weren't tested because God didn't know whether they'd be faithful. They were tested because it would reveal the maturity of their relationship with God so that they would see that they needed him more, that they would come to him more. And so I guess the test that we face in the future or now, they are there for our benefit, if you like, to help us to understand where we need to grow more. You know, if we fail a test, it's because it's not the end of the world. It's because this is an area that God is revealing we need more growth, and it's for a redemptive purpose so that we can come to God and ask for his help in growing in that area. So I don't know if I've gone off topic, but this is just a different way of maybe looking at it.
1: No, that's right. It's part of the Christian growth experience. Jerry?
4: We know that the atmosphere of heaven, if you can put it like that, is selflessness. And Jesus gave the ultimate example of selflessness by his sacrifice. And I think if you are a Christian, you have to model yourself on Jesus in as far as that's possible. In other words, it should not be a burden to serve someone else, to sacrifice for someone else. But it is a challenge because by nature, we are not selfless, we are selfish.
1: Yeah, that's so true. I marvel at Moses' statement that, Lord, blot my name out of the book of life and give these rebellious people. I tell you what, it takes humility and a real connection with God on that. Denise, you had your hand up, didn't you?
6: Yeah, I think that maybe sometimes people think that being a Christian is an easy life, but given the fact that we're humans, we're sinful, the devil is out to get us, the devil is out to destroy our faith, to destroy us and to make us unwilling to put our trust in God, I think that, you know, there is suffering. We look around our world and we see suffering every day. We each have suffering in our own lives. So we understand that we are going to suffer, but I'd rather suffer with Christ by my side and in my life than without him, because he makes things bearable and he's offering us a future.
1: Very true.
6: Future without suffering.
1: Very true. Denise, it's interesting that we are talking about suffering and sacrifice in the very lesson or the study of false teachers. And you know, I wondered whether false teachers in the church today weren't going to be actually facilitating pain and suffering and persecution of members of the church. It's an angle to think about. Lydia?
5: So the question was, to what extent can we accept suffering? I think we have to realize after, living a life of, humanly life on this earth, we have to realize from our experiences that suffering is a time of strengthening our faith, a time of adjusting ourselves, like a time up, a time up to search ourselves. It has a purpose for us to realize at what stage am I in this moment of life. So to readjust, let's say, to readjust our faith with God and with those around us.
1: Absolutely so. We learn from 2 Corinthians chapter 12, the Apostle Paul plans a third visit to Corinth with the determined but difficult purpose in mind. What is on his mind at this time?
3: Okay, well, I'd like to say this, that in 2 Corinthians 12, Paul actually presents some pretty powerful facts. The fact that he was not there for personal gain. And there are three things. Number one, he was self-supporting. He never accepted money for the church for his board and keep. He did it himself. Secondly, he presents to the church the fact that God gave him a vision. He was privileged that God gave him a vision, which meant that God was with him. And thirdly, he appeals to the fact that he's been through all sorts of trials and troubles, having been beaten, whipped, and shipwrecked, etc., etc. And as was said before, if he wasn't genuine, he wouldn't go through that. So he presents this to the people, and then he mentions something which I think is beautiful. He said, look, in all this, I'm not doing this for myself. I'm doing it for you. And so I think anybody with a bit of clear thinking could see that Paul was a genuine person. And some of these false teachers that came in, they were only there for what they could get out of it, whether it was popularity, power, or money. Paul wasn't there for that. He was there for their sake.
1: Absolutely so. And his third visit would be to confront unrepentant believers with all of this information. As we have seen today, the path of the Christian is not always an easy road. We are confronted with well-planned temptations by the enemy of souls, Satan himself. And even though all the power of heaven can be beckoned to back the Christian's purposeful life for God, we still find that inner man, our tendency to fail, a real weight to have to drag along. So I think all of us need to revisit the question of our faithfulness to the Savior. And this is well phrased in 2 Corinthians 13, verse 5. If you'd permit that, I would like to read this verse, 2 Corinthians 13, 5, from the Living Bible. It says, check up on yourselves. Are you really Christians? Do you pass the test? Do you feel Christ's presence and power more and more within you? Are you just pretending to be Christians when actually you are not at all? Good question to ask ourselves from day to day with the Holy Spirit's help. And I want to ask that the grace of God be sufficient for us all. I'm going to invite Denise to close in prayer for us.
6: 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We know that in this life we will suffer. Help us to rely on you today and your Holy Spirit. 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Please come and strengthen our trust in you. Help us to live out our faith today with the Holy Spirit as part of our lives. We pray in Jesus' name. Amen.
3: Amen.
2: Well, thank you, everyone, for your input, your participation. This was not necessarily a very easy one to talk about false teachers, even though we are surrounded with this sort of things in these days. But thank God for his word, for the truth, which will enlighten us and keep us safe on our journey. My dear friend, I'm inviting you to join us again for the last time on this series of Bible studies. We are going to talk about grace, love, and fellowship. That will be a wonderful study to be encouraged, to be part of God's family, and to act accordingly. Don't miss out our offer. This is for the last time. If you like to have the book, The Acts of the Apostles, in your hands, please SMS us on 0482098883. And the code is SABS13. 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Then SABS13, SMS to 0482098883. Until next time, may God richly bless you and have a wonderful walk in the footsteps of Jesus.
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16: This is Tarawi, a small town some 200 kilometres north of Adelaide, nestled in the mid-north region of South Australia. Though only a small country town, Tarawi is the site of one of the most significant historical events linked to World War II. Here on this very station platform in Tarawi stands a simple stone monument, nondescript and rough-hewn. It stands as a memorial, a silent witness, of a bold monumental speech given at this station on the 20th of March, 1942. It was here that General Douglas MacArthur, for the first time, resolutely declared, "I came out of Bataan and I shall return." It was both a promise and a declaration of intent. Though MacArthur and his most trusted friends had been forced to withdraw and regroup from the advance of the Japanese army, he vowed that he would not be defeated. He promised that he would return to the Philippines to liberate the country and complete the work that he'd begun. MacArthur's words provided reassurance to millions. Across the globe, the world waited with bated breath, watching the great war theatres of Europe and the Pacific. At a time when it seemed as though the menace of defeat hung over the Allied forces, MacArthur's words provided a ray of hope. 2.5 years later, on the 20th of October 1944, MacArthur arrived off the beach of Leyte in the Philippines. Wading ashore from where his whaleboat had been grounded in knee-deep water, MacArthur stood on the beach and declared, "I have returned. By the grace of Almighty God, our forces stand again on Philippine soil." After a long and hard-fought campaign, General MacArthur accepted the formal surrender of the Japanese on board the battleship USS Missouri, thus ending the hostility of the war and liberating the Philippines. Join me on the incredible journey as we retrace the steps of General Douglas MacArthur and relive the relief and excitement that accompanied the general's return. And as we do so, we will relive another drama of deliverance that has a more profound impact on your future and mine.

Douglas MacArthur was enmeshed in military life from the moment he was born. His father, Arthur MacArthur Jr., was a United States Army captain who was serving at Little Rock, Arkansas, when his son Douglas was born in January of 1880. Arthur MacArthur was a celebrated